where he cried tears of disbelief. After 3 years of study and 4 weeks trekking through the island's remote Cyclops Mountains, and after one leech attached itself to Moreeb's eyeball, the team had finally captured, via camera trap, the first recorded sighting in more than 60 years of Attenborough's long-beaked echidna. "Even now I can't describe the feeling when we got it," says Moreeb, a biology undergraduate student at the local Cedar Wasee University. "I cannot describe the goodness of God." It can be painful for scientists to conclude that an entire species is gone forever. So after at least a decade without recorded sightings, local researchers sometimes declare a species temporarily lost, hoping that it may eventually be found again. In 2023, that hope led to rediscoveries of Attenborough's echidna, De Winton's golden mole in South Africa, and an Australian lizard called the Victorian grassland earless dragon. Now, an international study published in Global Change Biology aims to bring a bit of science to the search for the mammals, amphibians, reptiles, and birds playing hide-and-seek, according to senior study author Thomas Evans, a conservation scientist at the Free University of Berlin. Evans and researchers around the globe, in the U.S., China, Ecuador, South Africa, and more, spent 2 years compiling what they call the most exhaustive catalog ever of four-limbed creatures considered lost to science, as well as those that have been rediscovered. The project started when Evans read a huge, great, really depressing book called Extinct Birds by paleontologist Julian P. Hume. Along with the grim detail, the book came with a sliver of hope, an appendix listing lost species that were eventually found. The catalog Evans and his colleagues created indicates that 856 species are currently missing, and this number is growing faster than expedition parties can keep up with, despite increasingly sophisticated technology for identifying evidence of unseen creatures, including systems that detect environmental DNA traces of burrowing birds near the South Pole, software that disentangles the noises of different nocturnal species, and even techniques used to spot microscopic remnants of rare frogs in ship rats' stomachs. The team's analysis suggests that roughly a quarter of lost species are probably extinct and gives some indication of which. The number most likely includes big, charismatic mammals or birds that once lived near humans and in more developed countries, but that continue to evade present-day researchers. The thylacine, or Tasmanian tiger, is a good example. Since the last captive thylacine died in a zoo in 1936, the wolf-like marsupial has inspired decades of fruitless searching. That fact strongly suggests that the thylacine is actually extinct, Evan says, along with more than 200 other lost species that have also been thoroughly searched for. But creatures that don't fit the profile for easy rediscovery, especially reptiles, could still be out there. Because they're often hard to find and inspire less search effort, small, uncharismatic lost species are more likely to be extant, Evans said. Small reptile rediscoveries have boomed, with more than twice as many lost reptiles found between 2011 and 2020 as in the decade before. The researchers also found that island-dwelling mammals classified as lost are more likely to be gone for good compared with mammals in other environments. And there's a sweet spot for finding birds after they've been lost, 66 years on average. This time span is long enough to raise interest in search expeditions, but not so long that the animals would be presumed extinct. Evans hopes such details will help conservationists such as Christina Biggs, who has been curating a list of 25 most wanted species for Texas-based charity RE Wild since 2017. "We have limited resources, and we have to make hard decisions on where to put that money," says Biggs, who is also one of the new study's 27 co-authors. RE Wild is currently using the study's findings to update its 2024 search lists.
But is being found always in a lost species' best interest? After a rediscovery, it can take months to secure an area from poachers or tourists. The researchers who spotted Attenborough's long beak echidna still have not revealed exactly where they saw it. In publicizing something you've discovered, you're publicizing a food source for hunters, says biologist James Kempton, who led the echidna finding expedition and wasn't involved in the cataloging study. Moreeb noticed that in a dialect of the local Papuan language, Tabla, the name for the echidna, Amokalo, contains a word for fat because of the animal's desirable taste. Biggs notes, however, that rediscoveries often galvanize protection efforts. As soon as they're rediscovered, they go into a pipeline to have protected area designations made possible, she says. Everything that we do could potentially save an entire other body of species in that same habitat. To me, that's a very hopeful thing. For instance, in 2015, when the call of the blue-eyed ground dove was heard in Brazil for the first time in 75 years, it sparked the creation of an 89,000-acre state park. Each distinct extinct species comes with both an ecological and a cultural loss. Near the Cyclops Mountains, the Yangsu Sapari community once used echidnas as a peace tool to arbitrate disputes. If brothers or friends fought, they had to find an echidna, Moreeb says, a solution that would be increasingly difficult. Everything is connected, Biggs says. Every single species does matter. It behaves in an ecosystem and fulfills a purpose within it that then underpins all of the life that we have on Earth, by Daniel Shaler. In the section called Biology, an article entitled Cruise Control, there's a picture of a hummingbird who has a bright fuchsia head and a very teeny, skinny, long beak, like hummingbirds do, and two tiny wings, and some a green body and white feathers right before its tail. And the picture is labeled Hummingbird Hovering in Flight. Hummingbirds are the Olympic gymnasts of the avian world. They zip around at remarkable speeds, hover in place, and fly in all directions, including backward and while upside down. They can even perform flips. To achieve such agility, hummingbirds use distinct modes of visual processing to control different types of flight, researchers report in The Proceedings of the Royal Society B. In particular, the scientists uncovered a seemingly unique mode that guides hummingbirds' speed when they are flying forward. The findings come from an analysis of more than 3,500 hummingbird flights inside a 12-foot-long tunnel with a perch at one end and a feeder at the other. Moving patterns projected on the tunnel walls manipulated the hummingbird's sense of optic flow, the perceived motion of surroundings while traveling through the world. The speed of that motion, called pattern velocity, is a key visual cue that many animals use to adjust their own speed and position as they move. The researchers expected that if the hummingbirds were using pattern velocity cues to control their forward flight speed, they would see the bird's speed or slow in sync with vertical stripes projected on the sidewalls. But instead, it seemed more the case that they have their own internal speedometer or internal gauge for forward flight, says study co-author Vikram Baliga, a comparative physiologist at the University of British Columbia. Any movement that defied the hummingbird's expectations of how their surroundings should change slowed the birds down. Even vertical stripes moving toward the feeder, which the researchers expected would make them speed up. When hovering or moving up or down, however, the birds based their motor commands on the projected patterns they saw. The ability to switch between these different flight modes underlies a hummingbird's singular agility, says study co-author Doug Altschuler, a zoologist at the University of British Columbia, specializing in complex locomotion. Hummingbird brains have evolved to make rapid transitions from visual signals to motor outputs. You watch them fly through the forest, and they're dodging trees and moving branches in the wind and each other, he says. They are adept at taking in lots of complicated visual information
and making a robust and safe flight plan out of that. Further research will delve into the ways the birds predict how their movement will affect the flow of scenery around them. Understanding that could help engineers improve drone technology, says Bo Chang, a mechanical engineer at Pennsylvania State University. Can we develop a mathematical model for this prediction of optical flow? Chang asks. If so, that would be very useful for drones, by Alan LaPointe. From the section Research, Facing Facts. Scientists innovate more when they work together in person. Many people assume today's easy long-distance collaboration should release an unprecedented flood of innovative scientific research. But oddly, a new study suggests the opposite may be true. Several reasons have been suggested for an apparent slowdown in bold new research ideas, but it now seems remote collaboration itself may be a limiting factor. For a recent study in the magazine or journal Nature, University of Pittsburgh social scientist Lingfei Wu and his colleagues found that teams collaborating remotely produce fewer breakthroughs. The researchers analyzed 20 million research papers published between 1960 and 2020 and 4 million patents filed between 1976 and 2020. They assessed how disruptive these were by analyzing citations and scoring each from -1 to 1, where 1 means highly disruptive. Highly disruptive studies were defined as those that eclipse earlier work and open new avenues of research. Articles that cite them usually don't also cite earlier studies they build on. Less disruptive studies incrementally build on previous work, and articles citing them typically also cite preceding studies. The researchers found that as the distance between authors' workplaces increases from 0 to at least 600 kilometers, their paper's probability of being disruptive, having a score above 0, falls by roughly a quarter. This relation holds across varying team sizes, time periods, and fields. To investigate why, Wu and his team analyzed researchers' self-reported roles. They found that those working together in person were more likely to focus on conceptual tasks, the kind of work apt to produce disruptive new ideas. Researchers collaborating remotely were more likely to do technical work, such as data analysis. The team also found that when researchers were convening in person, even big differences between individual citation numbers had little effect on the likelihood of their collaborating on conceptual work. But in remote teams, the chances of researchers jointly conceiving ideas declined drastically when one had significantly more citations than the other. The finding that on-site teams better integrate junior scholars into conceptual tasks and serve as an escalator for new talent is powerful and timely, says University of Arizona sociologist Aaron Leahy, who studies specialization, disruption, and collaboration. In this area of proliferating remote collaboration, it's important for us to know the critical contributions that in-person collaborations make. The findings challenge the assumption that merely connecting people online leads to the growth of new ideas. There's something missing in this formula, Wu says. In theory, remote collaboration enables more new combinations of knowledge, but Wu believes it also makes it harder to put the pieces together. If you want to engage radical innovation, you've got to bring people together, he says. You cannot just rely on digital infrastructure. By Simon Mackin. Next article is called Alien Ice, from a section called Material Science. Alien ice, adding defects, can help create exotic ice form. Most solids owe their solidity to the regular lattice-like arrangements of their molecules and atoms. But in the water ice that falls as snow or crusts over windows on frosty mornings, only the oxygen atoms are orderly. H2O's two H's can orient any which way. Ordered ices, whose hydrogen atoms are neatly organized instead, most likely exist elsewhere in the universe, such as within the high-pressure hearts of gas giants and icy moons.
Studying these exotic ices in the laboratory is tricky because they form so slowly. But in experiments with an ice called Ice XIV or 14, scientists publishing in PNAS Nexus have discovered tricks for creating ordered ices up to 100 times faster than before, within days rather than years. The results are really clear and very, very helpful, says condensed matter physicist Leonardo Del Rosso of the National Research Council in Florence, Italy, who also studies ordered ice. This strategy is applied to ice 14, but you can't extend these to other forms of ice, I hope. You can extend these to other forms of ice, I hope. Ice XIV forms at low temperatures and extreme pressures, about 10 times the pressure at the bottom of the Pacific Ocean's Mariana Trench, and its molecules form DNA-like double helices. Stranger still, a glacier made of ice XIV or any ordered ice wouldn't flow. Instead, it would shatter. Study lead author Christina Tonauer, a physical chemist who performed the experiments as a graduate student at the University of Innsbruck in Austria, says she can feel this textural difference when she grinds samples by hand. Ordered ice forms slowly, even under the right conditions, because hydrogen atoms get stuck and can't move past one another. This geometric frustration is even worse in ices made of heavy water, whose hydrogen atoms have a neutron as well as a proton, a problem for scientists who use heavy ices in experiments to reveal ice crystals' precise structures. The researchers got around this problem by doping ice with small amounts of other chemicals to create gaps in the crystal lattice. These defects give hydrogen atoms more wiggle room to rearrange into ordered structures. For heavy ices, the team showed that also introducing just a tiny bit of ordinary water can dramatically boost ordering, a real innovative strategy, says crystallographer Kazuki Komatsu of the University of Tokyo. This new strategy let Tonauer's team create heavy ice XIV quickly, and because of that speed, about three times more orderly than before. Producing such pure samples, especially from heavy water, could make it easier to discover entirely new kinds of ice and to recognize them out in the universe. We were just not able to reach that highly ordered state before, Tonauer says. Now we are able to access it in a lab day. By Elise Cutts. From the science section, Science in Images. Crowning cloud. Lenticular clouds form in stable atmospheric eddies. There's a picture of a mountain peak that is snow-covered, and there is like a double halo around it that's kind of darker shaded around its edges and a yellow-orange, almost like fire or the sun, in the center. Villarrica is one of Chile's most active volcanoes. Its Mapuche name, Ruca Pilan, means House of the Spirits, and looking at it, it's not hard to see why. But that isn't some kind of otherworldly smoke ring wreathing Villarrica's crater. It's a cloud. Lenticular clouds form when moist air flows up a mountain, volcano, or other geographic feature. These obstacles act like rocks in a stream, forcing air to travel around them in a stable, eddying pattern. As water-filled air rises into this current, it cools and condenses into visible clouds that drop after pushing over the summit, sort of creating a wave-like motion, says Corwin Wright, an atmospheric physicist at the University of Bath in England. The result is a seemingly stationary cloud that hovers over the landscape like a flying saucer or ominous-looking ring of smoke. In addition to creating clouds that look like an alien invasion, these eddies play a vital role in global wind circulation. For example, they act as speed bumps that help them to slow the southern hemisphere's jet stream. But you don't normally see them day to day, Wright says, because obviously air is transparent. Luckily for photographer Francisco Negroni, a lenticular cloud materialized over Villarrica when it was at its most dramatic for this award-winning shot. After the volcano entered a period of activity,
Negroni camped at its snowy base for 10 days as he waited for the right moment. He then set up his camera and opened the lens for a full 4 minutes to capture enough light. That was enough time to track Earth's rotation, which makes stars appear as streaks of light, even as the volcano's lenticular crown stays put. For Negroni, the shot was more than worth the effort. Photographing volcanoes is my life, he says. By Joanna Thompson. So what I described as a mountain before is actually a volcano. And those rings or halos are actually clouds, we learned from that article. Okay, for the section called Medical Tech, the article is called In Shape, AI or Artificial Intelligence Designed Catheter Blocks Bacteria Without Chemicals. More than 100 million urinary catheters are placed every year, and the devices can be life-saving, especially after surgery. But many of those who use them, about a quarter of users in developing countries and about an eighth in the U.S., develop a catheter-associated urinary tract infection, or CAUTI, or CAUTI, commonly caused by bacteria building up inside the tube. Researchers aided by artificial intelligence have now designed a new catheter they say could reduce bacterial contamination by up to two orders of magnitude without antibiotics. Its interior is studded with three-dimensional geometric shapes that help to prevent bacteria from gaining traction and making it to the bladder. In a normal catheter, there's no physical shape inside, says computer scientist Animashri Anandankumar, co-author of the new study in Science Advances. This leaves a smooth highway for bacteria to work their way up from the outside and colonize the inner surface. When the colonies build up in the catheter near the bladder, they can enter the urinary tract and lead to a CAUTI. In the past, doctors have sometimes coated catheters' interior walls with antibiotic drugs or metallic agents such as silver to kill bacteria. But such methods can be expensive and increasingly ineffective as antibiotic-resistant bacteria become more prevalent. The new device does not rely on a specialized coating to repel microbes. Simple geometry does the trick. A series of tiny, 3D-printed ridges shaped like sharp triangles line the inside of the catheter, forming a kind of obstacle course for the bacteria. As the microbes try to swim upstream, they bump and tumble into the ridges, eventually halting or bouncing back down. The design could help reduce expensive and unnecessary antibiotics and could prolong the amount of time a catheter can be used, the researchers say. To find the perfect bacteria-repelling labyrinth, Anand Kumar and her team used AI to quickly run digitally modeled catheters through tens of thousands of simulations. Once they landed on a design that best blocked virtual bacteria under multiple scenarios in the computer model, they 3D printed a prototype and tested it in the laboratory with a broth containing Escherichia coli or E. coli bacteria. After 24 hours, the experimental device had built up less than 1/100th of the bacterial colonies in a traditional catheter that the researchers 3D printed and tested alongside it. These are pretty exciting results, says Glenn Werneberg, a Cleveland Clinic urologist who was not involved in the study. He notes that the new catheter is currently optimized to resist E. coli, one of the most common microbes associated with CAUTIs, but other species are also known to colonize catheters and cause infection. Bacteria on catheters are present as biofilms, and we know that very different species of bacteria behave in different ways, Werneberg says. A modified future design would ideally be inaccessible to other microbes, such as Enterococcus and Proteus bacteria, he adds. Anand Kumar agrees, and she says that accurately modeling such designs may require further research and more data about these microbes' properties. The scientists will also need to test their AI model design in a clinical setting before it can be widely produced. Anand Kumar says that such modeling
has potential far beyond catheters. She hopes to harness AI to help design drugs, energy-efficient airplane propellers, and more. To me, she says, this is just the beginning. In this section, biology, entitled Cannibal Cells. A gene gives cells an appetite for their cancerous peers. There's a series of three photographs that show some purple round blobs or cells ingesting and surrounding a green purple blob to then just take it over, and then there are no more green ones and it's just the purple. In living organisms, some cells ruthlessly gobble up others. This cellular cannibalism is a common natural process. Within your own body, white blood cells are consuming millions of old red blood cells this second. New research published in the Proceedings of the National Academy of Sciences, USA, suggests that using a group of genes to stimulate such cannibalistic behavior could improve a novel cancer immunology. The idea started when biologist Denise J. Montell, senior author of the new paper, and her colleagues noticed that hyperactivated forms of genes in the RAC or RAC family, which help cells develop things they're attempting to ingest, were causing tissue death in fruit fly embryos. It turned out that the modified genes make cells consume their neighbors in a feeding frenzy, Montell says. Humans have their own versions of these genes, called capital RAC, and Montell wondered whether they might help her new colleague Megan Morrissey at the University of California, Santa Barbara, with her work on the cancer immunotherapy CAR-M. CAR-M, which is currently in early-stage human trials, focuses on macrophages, white blood cells that naturally engulf harmful substances but are typically useless against cancers. CAR-M involves collecting a patient's macrophages, M, and genetically engineering them to add proteins called chimeric antigen receptors, CAR, which lets the macrophages recognize cancer cells. The macrophages are then put back into the patient, where the engineered cells should hunt down and consume cancers. A related immunotherapy already in use is most effective for blood cancers. Researchers hope CAR-M will be able to target solid tumors such as breast or lung cancers. Morrissey's research was promising, but she'd observed that many macrophages were only nibbling at cancer cells. Montell suspected they could use RAC to give the cells a heartier appetite. In the new study, Montell, Morrissey, and their colleagues found that, at least in the laboratory, hyperactivating RAC genes in macrophages did indeed make them ravenous for human cancer cells. The team is now discussing collaborations with biotech companies to test these findings in larger tissues and in mice with tumors. Montell is hopeful that if those experiments work, testing could move from mice to people relatively quickly. This is certainly a really exciting translation between an observation of basic biology and applying it to how you could engineer a mammalian immune cell, says Nathan Singh, an oncologist at Washington University School of Medicine in St. Louis, who specializes in CAR immunotherapy research. One crucial part of animal trials will be making sure the macrophages consume only tumors, he adds. Showing that it does this in a tissue-specific way will, of course, be critical. By Kate Graham Shaw. From the section called Conservation, Power Flowers. Solar panel fields can provide crucial pollinator habitats. Sprawling plains of solar panels can help nature more than just by providing clean energy. As populations of crucial pollinators decline, developers have been seeding the grounds of their solar arrays with native wildflowers. Now a 5-year study published in the Environmental Research Letters confirms that this approach boosts the pollinators' abundance and diversity with spillover benefits for surrounding farms. From 2018 through 2022, Argonne National Laboratory landscape ecologist Leroy J. Walston and his colleagues regularly visited two such arrays covering a dozen hectares each in southern Minnesota.
The scientists recorded the number and kinds of pollinators the wildflowers attracted and found populations of bees, beetles, butterflies, moths, and more had surged on site, even as they continued declining elsewhere in the U.S. Humans' pesticide use, greenhouse gas emissions, and habitat destruction have sparked mass pollinator die-offs. Monarch butterfly numbers, for example, have plummeted by 80% nationwide in the past two decades, and according to the Center for Biological Diversity's 2017 report, nearly one in four native bee species is imperiled and at increasing risk of extinction. Further big losses would be disastrous for ecosystems and agriculture. 75% of North American plant species rely on pollinators. The federal government's energy goals require several million hectares for solar energy, with more than 80% of the projects planned for former agricultural land. Seeding it this way could help save vanishing pollinators. During their study, Walston and his team watched goldenrod soldier beetles flourish as their namesake flower, goldenrod, bloomed around the arrays. As the other flowers unfurled, a symphony of insects appeared. Native bees saw the most staggering growth, with their population increasing 20-fold by the study's end. Monarch butterflies also increased in number and fluttered their dappled rings across the sites. Twice as many bees visited soybean fields adjacent to the solar sites as fields farther away, making the nearby plots' gains comparable to those of locations abutting land enrolled in the conservation programs. Developers have so far been slow to adopt wildflower planting, says Zara Dowling, an ecologist who oversees a pollinator-friendly certification program for solar facilities in Massachusetts. Owners of solar fields are often concerned about the risks of planting and uncertain about the true costs. But Dowling thinks that as incentives emerge and research is refined, it won't take much of a nudge to make the practice common. From what I've heard, she says, a lot of them are willing to do it if they can break even. The idea's efficacy in other parts of the country, such as the desert Southwest, remains to be seen. Nevertheless, as Walston says, at least in the Midwest, if you plant it, yeah, they'll come. By Cyrus Valentine. From the section called Medicine, Change of Heart. New transplanted heart valves grow with their infant recipients. Children who are born with heart valve defects often undergo surgery to receive frozen valves from cadavers. Because thawed cadaver tissue is dead and doesn't grow, however, the child must periodically have operations to get larger valves, which can lead to a poor prognosis. But in a new procedure known as partial heart transplant, living valves and parts of blood vessels can be transplanted and grow along with a child. In 2022, a newborn named Owen Monroe became the first infant to receive such a transplant from a brain-dead newborn donor. Owen was born with a rare condition called truncus arteriosus. He had only one blood vessel coming out of his heart and one corresponding truncal valve instead of the usual two. This defect causes oxygen-rich and oxygen-poor blood to mix, which in turn makes blood pool in the lungs and requires the heart to work harder. Plus, Owen's existing truncal valve was too leaky for him to survive with. Doctors replaced the valve and associated blood vessel with part of a donor aorta and valve, as well as part of a pulmonary artery and valve. Owen's transplant was functioning well a year after the procedure, according to a new report in the Journal of American Medical Association from Joseph W. Turek, chief of pediatric cardiac surgery at Duke Health, and his colleagues. As he grows, the valves are proportionately growing. The valves function perfectly, says Turek, who performed the surgery, adding that Owen is meeting all of his milestones. They also found that Owen had not suffered any immune rejection. Like any transplant recipient, Owen receives medications that prevent his immune system from rejecting the foreign tissue. But these drugs have risks, so Turek and his colleagues aim to use the lowest dose possible. Around Owen's first birthday, they were able to reduce his medications to just one at half the initial dose. Immunosuppressing a kid is not without risk,
says Jenny Kwan, a resident in cardiac surgery at the Medical University of South Carolina, who conducted some of the research that led to the new study. But given that these valves don't have much blood supply, researchers hope immune cells can't get to them as easily, meaning recipients won't need as much immunosuppression. Just to get a year out without the transplanted valves, with the transplanted valves, I think is a great win, Kwan says. A dozen such transplants have been performed in the U.S., Turek says. Last May, doctors at New York Presbyterian Morgan Stanley Children's Hospital performed the first domino partial heart transplant in infants. They transplanted a complete donor heart into one baby who needed a new heart muscle, and then immediately transplanted that baby's original heart valves to another infant, saving two lives at once. This is the first study that shows that the valves are at least growing, which is huge, says Andrew B. Goldstone, a pediatric heart surgeon who helped perform the domino transplant. But he cautions that it's still very early days. The biggest remaining challenge, Goldstone and others say, are logistical and regulatory. There's currently no established system for matching valve donors and recipients or for monitoring how well recipients do afterwards. But Turek hopes that the procedure will ultimately benefit more children. I look at it as wonderful stewardship of precious organs, he says. We're just trying to help as many babies as we can. By Tanya Lewis. From the section called Planetary Science. Tuning in. Twin rogue planets' radio signals are the brightest ever seen. Strange twirling duos of roughly Jupiter-sized celestial bodies in the Orion Nebula have had astronomers scratching their heads since the James Webb Space Telescope, JWST, photographed them in October of 2023. Unless they were violently ejected from a solar system, unlikely given their delicate, undisturbed dance, the free-floating pairs challenge an astronomer's long-standing notion that planets can form only within a star's orbit. Researchers have now discovered radio wavelength signals from one of these 42 so-called Jupiter mass binary objects, jumbos, according to a study in the Astrophysical Journal Letters, suggesting the pair is astoundingly bright. It's important to understand what these objects are, and having radio data really adds a new dimension to the problem, says the study's lead author, Luis F. Rodriguez, an astronomer at the National Autonomous University of Mexico. When Rodriguez and his team heard about JWST's discovery, they scoured public telescope data for unidentified radio wave sources in Orion and found one that recurred three times over a decade in the exact same position as the pair known as Jumbo 24. The signals suggest Jumbo 24 isn't moving quickly through the nebula, which would mean it might have indeed been born alone rather than blasted away from a star system. The Orion Nebula is just so far away that I would never have expected there to be detectable radio emission, says Melody Cao, a planetary radio expert at the University of California, Santa Cruz, who was not part of the team. Large planets' magnetic fields can capture electrons, building up a carousel of electricity that zips around their equators and beams out radio waves like an antenna. But it would take unprecedented power for Jumbo 24 signal to reach Earth. This jumbo would have to be extraordinarily bright, 100 times brighter than anything we've ever seen, Cao says. If confirmed, this attribute would make jumbos even more baffling because no ordinary planet's magnetic field can sustain such a dazzling glow. I don't think the last word has been spoken on this, but it's a really intriguing paper, says Jan Forbrick, an astronomer at the University of Hertfordshire in England. Forbrick was not involved in this study, but his 2012 discovery of the then-identified radio source in Orion made it possible. Both he and Cao hope to see further radio surveys of this and other jumbos to confirm their status as powerful radio sources. Rodriguez agrees that more radio telescopes should tune in to Orion Station. He says jumbos may add to our understanding of where planets come from and how many there are.
If such pairs can really form without a host star, he says, it means there are probably a zillion planets in our own galaxy that we haven't accounted for. By Joseph Howlett. There is a photograph of a part of the Orion Nebula shown in infrared. And what it looks like is kind of like the shape of a hand with its fingers spread out. And there's like different colors of light shooting out from each finger and traveling along each finger. And it's a starry background behind the hand shaped thing. This next one is one of the main articles called New Math, How an AI, Artificial Intelligence, Proved Dozens of Geometry Theorems from the International Mathematical Olympiad by Manon Bischoff. There's an illustration of a student or scientist sitting at a desk in front of a chalkboard, and there's just floor to ceiling full of mathematical equations written on it. The International Mathematical Olympiad, IMO, is probably the most prestigious competition for pre-university students. Every year, students from around the world compete for its coveted bronze, silver, and gold medals. Soon, artificial intelligence programs could be competing with them, too. In January, a team led by Triu H. Trinh of Google DeepMind and New York University unveiled a new AI program called Alpha Geometry in the journal Nature. The researchers reported that the program was able to solve 25 out of 30 geometry problems from past IMOs, a success rate similar to that of human gold medalists. The AI also found more general solution to a problem found a more general solution to a problem from the 2004 IMO that had escaped the attention of experts. Over 2 days, students competing in the IMO must solve 6 problems from different mathematical domains. Some of the problems are so complicated that even experts cannot solve them. They usually have a short, elegant solutions but require a lot of creativity, which makes them particularly interesting to AI researchers. Translating a mathematical proof into a programming language that computers know is a difficult task. There are formal programming languages specifically developed for geometry, but they make little use of methods from other areas of mathematics. So if a proof requires an intermediate step that involves, say, complex numbers, programming languages specialized for geometry cannot be used. To solve this problem, Trinh and his colleagues created a data set that doesn't require the translation of human-generated proofs into a formal language. They first had an algorithm generate a set of geometric premises, or starting points. For example, a triangle with some of its measurements drawn in and additional points marked along the sides. The researchers then used a deductive algorithm to infer further properties of the triangle, such as which angles matched and which lines were perpendicular to each other. By combining the premises with the derived properties, the researchers created a training data set consisting of theorems and corresponding proofs. For example, a problem could involve proving a certain characteristic of a triangle, say that two of its angles were equal. The corresponding solution would then consist of the steps that led the deductive algorithm to it. To solve problems at the level of an IMO, however, Alpha Geometry needed to go further. The key missing piece is generating new proof terms, Trinh and his team wrote in their paper. For example, to prove something about a triangle, you might need to introduce new points and lines that weren't mentioned in the problem. And that is something large language models, LLMs, are well suited to do. LLMs generate text by calculating the probability of one word following another. Trinh and his team were able to use their database to train Alpha Geometry on the theorems and proofs in a similar way. An LLM does not learn the deductive steps involved in solving a problem. That work is still done by other specialized algorithms. Instead, the AI model concentrates on finding points, lines, and other useful auxiliary objects. When Alpha Geometry is given a problem, a deductive algorithm first derives a list of statements about it.
If the statement to be proved is not included in that list, the AI gets involved. It might decide to add a fourth point X to a triangle AB.

0: who has won the gold medal at the IMO three times. To test alpha geometry, the scientists selected 30 geometric problems that have appeared in the IMO since 2000. The program previously used to solve geometric problems, called Wu's algorithm, managed to solve only 10 correctly, and GPT-4 failed on all of them. But alpha geometry solved 25. According to the researchers, the AI outperformed most IMO participants who solved an average of 15.2 out of 30 problems. Gold medal winners solved an average of 25.9 problems correctly. When the researchers looked through the AI-generated proofs, they noticed that in the process of solving one problem, the program hadn't used all the information provided, meaning that alpha geometry set out on its own and found a solution to a related but more general theorem. It was also apparent that complicated tasks, those in which the IMO participants performed poorly, generally required longer proofs from the AI. The machine, it seems, struggles with the same challenges as humans. Alpha geometry can't yet take part in the IMO because geometry is only one-third of the competition. But Trin and his colleagues have emphasized that their approach could be applied to other mathematical subdisciplines, such as combinatorics. Who knows, maybe in a few years, a non-human participant will take part in the IMO for the first time. Maybe it will even win gold.
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Next is a brief poetry moment. Phil Larkin wrote the following poem, which is entitled, The Trees. The trees are coming into leaf, like something almost being said. The recent buds relax and spread. Their greenness is a kind of reef. Is it that they are born again and we grow old? No. They die too. Their yearly trick of looking new is written down in rings of green. Yet still the unresting castle thrush, in fully grown thickness every May. Last year is dead, they seem to say. Begin afresh, afresh, afresh. This is Dylan Mayer, looking forward to be with you again, again, again.

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0: Hello, good people. It's Yolanda Lawler. I'm here today reading from Reader's Digest, June 2024. This first snippet falls up under World of Good Reasons to Smile. Heard any good jokes? There's an old payphone in Washington, D.C. where if you press a button, you can hear a gag like this. How does the polygamous hippie count his wives? One Mrs. Hippie, two Mrs. Hippie. The voice belongs to Don Rutledge, a teacher and the creator of The Jokes Phone. Because he thought it would be fun, Rutledge, who lives nearby, bought the phone online, replaced its guts with a computer, and placed it on the street. Press number one, it's free, to hear a knock-knock joke, or number two, for a kid's joke. Pressing number five plays fun facts. You can also press zero to chat with a random guy who thinks he has all the answers. That guy is Rutledge, who told Washingtonian that callers often are, quote, freaked out that somebody actually answers, unquote. So they hang up, quote, but sometimes they stay on and I just talk to them, unquote. This next snippet is written under All in a Day's Work. No one has ever suggested that learning English was easy, and that goes for the best and brightest students, some of whom take my English as a second language course. I realized this was the case when one young woman expressed her gratitude for the class by saying to me, quote, I thank you from the heart of my bottom, unquote. Submitted by Yiffum Broad. Sign spotted outside a local auto body shop. Quote, the next time we meet will be by accident. Unquote. Submitted by Steve Bursler. Ever wanted to call your coworker a name? Here are a few choice ones to pick from. Drill bit, small boring tool. Kit Kat, always taking a break. Justin does just enough not to get fired. Lantern, not very bright and has to be carried. E.T. just wants to go home. Submitted by ifunny.co. I am the first to admit Sapolsky is not the easiest name to pronounce or spell. That became abundantly clear on my first day on the job as a programmer when I answered a phone call from a coworker. She hesitantly asks, hi, is this Robert? Long pause. S. Many letters I. Submitted by Robert Sapolsky. Last year, police in British Columbia fielded more than 2.3 million 911 calls. Here are the less than urgent reasons why some were made. One, to ask for directions home from the Drake concert. Two, the traffic light was taking too long to turn green. Three, they lost a nose ring down the shower drain. Four, the Uber Eats order was taking too long. Five, a burger joint wouldn't let them in before opening. Six, they couldn't find their cell phone. And seven, the barber gave them a bad haircut. Submitted by CTV News. I'm a school nurse. One day, a student came into my office vomiting and feeling nauseated. I had him lie down, and then I called his father, who didn't seem the least bit concerned. Quote, he doesn't have a stomach virus, he insisted. My wife's just a bad cook, unquote. Submitted by Diane Nicoloff. This excerpt is written under Your True Stories, and its title is Popping the Question. Engagement stories from both sides of the bin. A match lit in heaven. Mitch loves cigars, and I love the smell and buying them for him. Every time he smoked one, he'd take the cigar band off and place it on my finger. On our one-year anniversary, we took a motorcycle ride to a boisterous Irish pub. He lit up a cigar, and as usual, I put out my hand. He placed the band on my ring finger and asked me to marry him. Once I realized he meant it, I quickly said yes. He asked if I wanted a special ring, and I said yes, but something unfussy that I could wear 24/7. The romantic in him surprised me once again. He designed matching rings shaped like cigar bands with our initials entwined. Submitted by Shannon Messingberg. Head over heels and toes. My husband was so excited to propose that he stopped at my pedicure appointment on his way home from the jewelry store. He walked in, showed me the ring, and asked me to marry him in the middle of the nail salon. I said yes and gave him a kiss, and he said he'd see me when I finished. The funniest part is that the nail technician didn't even look up. Submitted by Tammy Carpenter Fisher. A love you can't extinguish. My boyfriend called one day with shocking news. His house burned down while he was at work. We talked about getting engaged soon, and he told me that he bought a ring and stored it in his sock drawer. The site was nothing but ash when we arrived. We ducked under the yellow tape and stood where his bedroom dresser had been, digging through the ash until we came across burnt socks. We kept going, soon finding a signed ring box. I opened it and saw the ring. It was tarnished but intact. When I asked what I should do with it, he blurted, quote, "Put it on," unquote. And just like that, we were engaged. Submitted by Barb Weimer. A really personal ad. I wanted to make my proposal memorable for my sweetheart, so I placed an ad in the Los Angeles Times. Quote, "Susan, you are perfect. I love you forever. Will you marry me? Don," unquote. It dawned on me that many others had probably done that already, and I wanted another way to ensure my proposal was one of a kind. The night the ad was published, I directed her to it. While standing on my head and eating a cream puff, a flair that certainly made it a first, she loved it and said yes, placing her own ad in the Times. Quote, "Don, you are perfect. I love you forever. Yes, I will marry you. Susan," unquote. Our marriage has been a head-over-heels cream puff since. Submitted by Don Sessions. Take the plunge, not a plunge. Christian and I were kayaking in Pottsburg Creek in Jacksonville, Florida, when I noticed something yellow floating in the water. I paddled closer and said, quote, "Oh no, someone lost their boat key," unquote. I pulled the floating keychain in with my paddle and realized the tag read, quote, "Will you marry me?" unquote. The most gorgeous ring was attached to the chain. Christian pedaled back to me, asked me to remove my sunglasses, and said the sweetest things about our love before asking me to marry him. Of course, I accepted and struggled not to go overboard as I hugged and smooched my new fiancé. Submitted by Chelsea Ornils. Sealing the deal. One Christmas, my daughter Lexi's boyfriend asked me to help with his proposal. We have an old German tradition of hiding a pickle ornament in the tree, and the finder earns an extra present. On Christmas morning, my other daughter convincingly tussled with Lexi as they searched, but made sure Lexi came up with the pickle. I handed Lexi her bonus present, which she unwrapped with glee, then looked confused when she realized it was a ring. I told her to look to her right, where Justin was kneeling beside her. Lexi was so surprised and happy, she burst into tears. They'll be married this September. Submitted by Christine Snyder. Will you marry me? My partner and I had been together for more than 20 years when he decided to update our wills. During a Zoom call, our lawyer asked if we were married. When we said no, he said, well, why the heck not? Unquote. I stammered about marriage tax penalties and he countered with a rundown of the benefits. After we hung up, I sheepishly walked into the room where my partner was, got down on one knee and asked him if he would marry me. He grinned, also got on one knee and asked me the same. We both said yes. Then, with our bad knees, helped each other up. Submitted by H.W. from Washington, D.C. A quick title update. My girlfriend and I traveled from California to Oklahoma to visit her family. While we were out shopping, her mother ran into a friend and introduced us. Quote, "This is my daughter, Trish," she said. Then she turned to me and said, quote, "This is David, my daughter's..." She paused, unsure how to title me. I looked at Trish and said, quote, "Will you marry me?" Surprised, she said yes. I turned to the other women and proudly proclaimed, "Fiance!" Submitted by David Chilton. Continuing to read under Your True Stories, Popping the Question, Engagement Stories from Both Sides of the Bend, this last snippet is entitled, The Right Kind of Red Flags. I just moved from Ohio to Texas for my boyfriend when his employer suddenly transferred him to the Netherlands. We continued dating long distance and eventually had begun talking about marriage when I received a package containing 7 flag patches with no note of exclamation. My first step was to identify the countries, but some weren't country flags at all. Do the stripe flags go this way or that way? And there was a duplicate. It took some doing, but I finally solved his puzzle. Malaysia, Amsterdam, Russia, Yemen, Morocco, and England. Aha! Marry me! I sent a photo with 3 flags. Yap, Estonia, and Schleswig-Holstein. He still insists I said yes. He proposed traditionally on his next trip home. But for me, the flag proposal couldn't be topped. We married at the United Nations Chapel in New York City soon after. Submitted by Louise Hauser. This excerpt is titled, When a Snake Fell from the Sky, by Dear Burnett. 8 billion people inhabit planet Earth. 30 million live in Texas. Residents of the town Silsbee, just west of the Louisiana state line, number roughly 7,000. Let's estimate, for the sake of argument, that on any given Tuesday evening, 20 of those Silsbee residents are out cutting their grass. Out of all of those 20 moors and 7,000 Silsbee residents and 30 million Texans, and 8 billion humans, only one that we know of, 65-year-old Peggy Jones, was unlucky enough to have a living, writhing snake fall out of the sky and onto her. The story only gets weirder. Peggy and her husband, Wendell Jones, were tending a property they owned just outside the Silsbee city limits on July 25, 2023. Wendell was out front, weed eating, while Peggy drove a tractor, pulling a mowing machine around the big piece of open land out back. They'd waited till evening to do the work, avoiding the nearly 100-degree temperatures of the afternoon. Out of sight and earshot of Wendell, Peggy was lost in thought, hands on the wheel, when suddenly, a 3.5 to 4 foot snake dropped out of the clear blue sky onto her forearm. This is not something one expects to happen. Quote, at that particular moment, I don't know if I realized it was a snake, Peggy says. You're out here, there's grasshoppers and little flying bugs, so you automatically just kind of sling it off. Just an automatic reaction. And that's exactly what I did, unquote. But this creature did not sling, it clung, having immediately coiled itself tightly around her arm. A millisecond later, when she realized that the creature on her arm was a snake, and a big one, she shrieked and flailed more wildly. She had no idea what kind of snake the heavens had favored her with, nor did she much care to know. Quote, to me, a snake is a snake, unquote, she says. The story is just getting going. But let's pause here to settle a couple of questions. First, why would a snake fall out of the sky? 2 main reasons, According to Vincent Cobb, a snake expert from Middle Tennessee State University, sometimes snakes lose their footing,
1: as it were,
0: and tumble from trees onto unfortunate passerby. And sometimes they're dropped by a hawk that had been meaning to eat them. In this case, there was no tree, which implicates the hawk. But second question, if a snake falls from the sky onto an outstretched forearm, would it really wrap itself around the arm just that fast? Or wouldn't it kind of slide off and slither away through the grass? Quote, the snake could very likely have hit the arm and then fallen to the ground, unquote, Cobb says. Quote, but I'm not surprised it wrapped around her arm because that's a safety response. Snakes don't have legs and arms. It landed on something. The only way it can hang onto it is to wrap around it, unquote. So we continue the story, having established that Peggy Jones was doubly unlucky. She'd been directly beneath a clumsy hawk, and the snake that hit her was blessed with superior reflexes, fixing itself instantaneously to her arm. Not like a constrictor aiming to crush its prey, but like a beast with no intention to leave, squeezing just hard enough to bruise. No amount of flailing could rid her of the reptile, which now began striking at her face. If that's not sufficiently appalling, allow Peggy to make it even worse. Quote, take your hand and hold it at arm's length and look at it, she says. That's about the size of your hand. But now put your hand up to your face. It looks huge, right? To me, this snake looked like a super huge monster coming at me, unquote. Leaning and straining her head, neck, and shoulder as far away from her right arm as possible, Peggy screamed for Wendell. After a few seconds, she realized he wasn't coming. She was alone in this battle, so she appealed to the only being that could conceivably be of aid. Quote, help me, Jesus, unquote, she yelled. Cobb emphasizes that in striking repeatedly at Peggy, the snake was not just being mean. It was terrified. Quote, it just got through being attacked by a hawk, unquote, he says. Quote, it falls on her arm and wraps itself around, just trying to hang on to what it fell onto. And then it sees this woman's face 2 feet from it. The snake sees this as another predator. That's why the snake is striking at her face. It wasn't attacking her. It was defending itself, unquote. With the tractor still rolling, the mower still cutting, Peggy still screaming and flinging, and Wendell still blissfully weed-eating out front, Peggy's consciousness was abruptly invaded by yet another burst of sensory input, too bizarre to register. Now a hawk was there on her arm, clutching at the snake with its razored talons, ferociously beating its wings around and above her head in a thunderous flapping thorum. Her heart nearly beat through her sternum. To make sense of this startling development, let's now learn a little about hawks. Why would one drop a snake from the sky? And would a hawk really brave a noisy tractor and shrieking human to go back for its lost prey? Kevin McWan, a biologist at the Lab of Ornithology at Cornell University, says it's not that uncommon for a hawk to drop a snake. Quote, it's hard to be a hawk, unquote, he explains. They have to learn how to catch stuff and kill it without getting hurt and letting it get away. And that's not easy to do. Rural folklore holds that hawks kill snakes by deliberately dropping them from on high, sometimes aiming specifically for barbed wire fences. Not likely, says McQuan. When snatched up by a hawk, unless they've been instantly dispatched, snakes might wrap around the bird's feet, a wing, its body. If the snake is wriggling and trying to fight back, he says, the hawk could lose its grip while it's flying along. Cobb concurs. The hawk has to drop it or maybe go down with the snake. Indeed, both experts are aware of causes in which hawks have been done in by their serpentine prey. So, okay, the hawk drops the snake accidentally, or perhaps out of sheer self-preservation. But would a hawk really plunge down to retrieve its prey from a human astride a chugging tractor with a clattering mower behind? Quote, "It strikes me as pretty weird," unquote, McGowan says. Quote, "This is an extraordinarily unusual occurrence. Most hawks are scared of people. This one should have been, but apparently wasn't," unquote. But he has a theory that might explain this unusually bold behavior. It's conceivable this is a young bird hatched this year and still trying to figure out how to do things, he says. This hawk hadn't learned the classic life lesson about just letting some things go. I mean, if it's a big snake, it's a big hunk of meat and you hate to lose it, McGowan says. So the hawk certainly would have the urge to retrieve it. Quick tally of Peggy Jones' abysmally bad luck thus far in the story. Hawks don't usually drop their prey, but this one did, managing to hit her with it. Snakes don't always catch themselves and wrap around the thing they landed on, but this one did. And to cap it off, not all hawks are faithless juveniles just learning their trade and thus foolish enough to come back for their fumbled prey, but this one seems to have been. We continue. The hawk seized the snake and pulled with much power that Peggy could feel it lift her arm forcefully skyward. "I felt a good tug," she says, "but that's when you could feel that the snake was holding on tight," unquote. Before Peggy could react, the hawk flew off empty-handed, as it were. "Not surprising," says Cobb. "Snakes are quite muscular, and those coils are hard to break." For the briefest moment, Peggy was left alone again with an even more beleaguered snake as the tractor zigzagged crazily up toward the mobile homes the couple rent out. But as quickly as a hawk had disappeared, it reappeared, again beating the air about Peggy's head, again clutching and slashing at her arm with its talons. Again, the hawk failed and departed. A moment later, another pass, another vision.

ago. Submitted by Planet Proctor Newsletter. What do you call it when your parachute doesn't open? Jumping to a conclusion. Submitted by Alice Murray. A salesman is at a barber convention demonstrating an unbreakable comb by putting it through all sorts of stress. As his piece de resistance, he bends the comb in half. Crack! It unexpectedly snaps. Unfazed, he holds up both halves for all to see, saying, "And this is what an unbreakable comb looks like on the inside," unquote. Submitted by B2BSalesConnections.com. The biggest challenge for the average mind is thinking outside the box. Submitted by Daniel Fetch. An American couple, lost while driving through Canada, stopped at a gas station. The man gets out of the car, goes into the station, and asks the attendant, "Can you tell me where we are?" The attendant says, "Saskatoon, Saskatchewan." The man nods and goes back to his car. "Did he tell you where we are?" his wife asks. "No," says the husband. "He doesn't speak English." Submitted by Cora. This next reading is found under Humor in Uniform. A colonel I heard speak at a convention told me the time he was transferred from San Diego to Germany. It was up to his wife to get their 8 rambunctious children to Europe by herself. After an hours-long layover in Baltimore, which she spent chasing and corralling her brood, they finally arrived in Germany, exhausted. At customs, the official asked if she was carrying contraband, such as drugs, alcohol, or weapons. The colonel's wife replied, "I assure you, if I had any of those items, I would have used them all by now." Submitted by Ronald Niedermeyer. During mail call one day, our sergeant bellowed out, "Lee One, Lee One." No one by that name came afterward. After 2 or 3 more unanswered calls, a GI wounded aloud, "Do you mean Leon?" Submitted by Don Geslamino. Who knew? The rock band Foo Fighters gets its name from UFOs observed during World War II by Allied and Axis pilots. Scientists may have finally identified the previously unidentified objects, plasmas found naturally in the atmosphere. Plasma represents the 4th state of matter distinct from solid, liquid, and gas. England's The Telegraph explained, and it's attracted to electrical charge of aircraft. It wasn't just pilots who spotted the UFOs. In 1965, astronaut Frank Borman, aboard Gemini 7, reported a Foo Fighter telling Houston, "Boogie at 10 o'clock, high." This final excerpt that I'll be reading with you all on today is under Department of Wit, and the title is "A Race Well Limp." Submitted by James Breakwell. I'm walking around the house with a severe limp and actively second-guessing every decision I've ever made. That can only mean one thing. I just ran my 1 race for the year. For the 2nd time in a row, my 13-year-old, Betsy, accompanied me on this foolish endeavor because the best mistakes are made in tandem. We both went into the 7-mile course with no training, and it showed. Determination and a can-do attitude are no match for gravity and distance. As an extremely sedentary person, it's important for me to occasionally do something semi-athletic to remember that it's much better to not move. I'm greatly envious of those coral reef creatures that sit in one spot their entire life while plankton filters through their mouth holes. I'm out here working for my food while the ocean basically has free DoorDash 24/7. It was a mistake for mankind to give up gills. Bessie and I were accompanied to the race by a group of 3 extremely in-shape people. You wouldn't think that such individuals would want to associate with me, but we all live in the same Indianapolis suburb. I lift weights because

0: It's the form of exercise that requires me to move the least. I can literally do it while sitting down. These guys bike and run countless miles, often in the same day. One has done dozens of Spartan races, which are grueling obstacle courses that require you to crawl through mud, flip tires, and throw spears. Another is training for a triathlon. He's the worst because in addition to being faster than me on foot, in the water, and on wheels, he can also outlift me. I was the leader of our expedition because I told everyone about the race, and also I own a minivan. The race is in my hometown in Illinois, and I've been doing it almost every year since I was Betsy's age. I peaked about 15 years ago and have been phoning it with performances of various levels of inaptitude ever since. Why do I keep going if I no longer enjoy it and I'm getting worse every year? Tradition, mostly. A bad idea is somehow less bad if you do it consistently at regular intervals. Besides, I don't dislike the whole race, just the running part. I like seeing all the running club members I've known since childhood, and I love the free beer afterward. Running is just a minor stumbling block on the way to the good stuff. My athletic friends don't understand any of this. While they're all laid-back, well-adjusted individuals, they're also good at things which skews their perspective of the world. All three had a reasonable chance of winning the race. That wasn't enough of a challenge for one of the guys. When I messaged our group chat to let everyone know what time I picked them up Saturday morning, he said he didn't need a ride. He was going to ride his bike there. I don't mean a motorcycle, but an actual bicycle with pedals. The race was 66 miles away by interstate. If you take back roads, it's more like 84. He set out in the dark at 4 a.m. to meet us at 10 a.m. We arrived at almost exactly the same time. After biking for hours, he stretched a bit, then beat me by 9 minutes in a 7-mile run. He's probably not even sore today. Afterward, he tossed the bike in my minivan for the return journey. I should have made him ride it home. Bessie was a trooper. She finished the race for the second year in a row. She's not a huge fan of the running part either, but she likes the adventure of going places with me and hanging out. As for how I ran, I did better than I thought I would, even with my considerable slowdown from last year. My expectations for myself were very low. No one puts less pressure on me than me. I was actually having a strong race through most of the course, between 4 and 5 miles. I felt so good that I wondered why I was only doing this once a year. Then I hit mile 6, and my body reminded me. The human form is like a convoy of ships. It can only go as fast as its slowest part. Usually, the lagging component is my breathing. I simply can't guzzle enough oxygen to get my awkward, unwieldy body to go. This time, it was my legs. I pushed until I had a mile left, at which point my quads and hamstrings decided they were done. Still, I can honestly say I gave everything I had. My slow, plodding finish was actually a victory shuffle that proves I gave it my all. I don't need a huge trophy to commemorate my heroic performance. My grossly swollen knee is enough of a souvenir. As I slowly made my way to the finish line, I had no idea how the rest of the group placed. I thought it would be funny if my friends came in first, second, and third, and people got the impression that our nondescript suburb was somehow a running powerhouse. They actually finished between 4th and 12th. Our fastest guy cut 5 minutes off his run last year, yet there were still 3 people ahead of him. He didn't get a medal, but he did come away with an even better trophy, a massive, authentic, made-in-Japan German beer stein I picked up from a secondhand store years ago. It's basically our group's most improved award. I took it home last year because it's not hard to get better from rock bottom. When I passed the stein on to its new owner, I was supposed to fill it with beer and present it on one knee. Our top guy doesn't drink beer, which definitely has nothing to do with why he's so fast. So I gave him the beer stein full of diet soda instead. A day later, even as my entire body tells me I'm an idiot, I can't help but feel that the race was a success. Everyone in our group wants to do it next year. My 11-year-old, May, starts cross country this fall. I strongly suspect I can talk her into racing with me at least once. Kids don't actually know you're giving them bad advice until they test it for themselves. Parenthood is all about destroying your children's trust, one misguided family tradition at a time. As for me, I'll keep doing this race as long as my legs can support me. I proved I can still roll out of bed and run 7 miles, even if those 7 miles will prevent me from getting out of bed for all the days thereafter. End of excerpt and end of my time with you all on today. This has been Yolanda Lawler reading from Reader's Digest, the month July, August, 2024. Be well.
1: 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Thanks for listening and have a good day.

The next is a brief poetry moment. The poem Wild Geese by Mary Oliver. Mary Oliver was winner of the Pulitzer Prize from poetry and is one of the best-selling poets in America. She is recognized as an unparalleled poet of the natural world. Mary Oliver recently died in January of 2019. Wild Geese. You do not have to be good. You do not have to walk on your knees for 100 miles through the desert, repenting. You only have to let the soft animal of your body love what it loves. Tell me about despair, yours, and I will tell you mine. Meanwhile, the world goes on. Meanwhile, the sun and the clear pebbles of the rain are moving across the landscapes, over the prairies and the deep trees, the mountains and the rivers. Meanwhile, the wild geese, high in the clean blue air, are heading home again. Whoever you are, no matter how lonely, the world offers itself to your imagination, calls to you like the wild geese, harsh and exciting, over and over, announcing your place in the family of things. This is Ellen Mayer, looking forward to being

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0: 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It is a safe place to share ideas, thoughts, and feelings, as all information shared is confidential. 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Again, that's Anthony Griffin at 216-658-4675. Staying Connected. The Staying Connected group is a monthly meeting held for 6 months for clients that have completed the Vision of Success program. Staying Connected gives clients additional opportunities to hear from speakers and receive ongoing support from their peers who are sharing similar experiences. 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
2: Next is a brief poetry moment. The poem is entitled Wonder as Wander. It is by Sharon Olds, who was born in 1942 in San Francisco and educated at Stanford University and Columbia University. Her work has received the Harriet Monroe Prize, the National Book Critics Circle Award, the Lamont Selection of the Academy of American Poets, and the San Francisco Poetry Center Award. She lives in New York City. Wonder as Wander.

dusk. On those evenings she does not go out, my mother potters around her house. Her daily helpers are gone. There is no one there, no one to tell what to do. She wanders. Sometimes she talks to herself, fondly scolding. Sometimes she suddenly throws out her arms and screams, high notes lying here and there on the carpets, like bodies touched by a downed wire. She journeys, she quests, she Marco Polos through the gilded, gleamy loot rooms. Who is she? I feel now that I do not know her, and for all my staring, I have not seen her, like the song she sang when we were small. I wonder as I wander out under the sky, how Jesus the Savior was born for to die, for poor lonely people like you and like I. On the long evenings alone when she delays and delays her supper, walking the familiar halls past the mirrors and night windows, I wonder if my mother is tasting life beyond this life. Not heaven. Her late beloved is absent, her father absent, and her staff is absent. Maybe this is earth alone as she had not experienced it. As if she is one of the poor, lonely people. As if she is born to die. I hold fast to the thought of her, wandering in her house, a Luna moth in a chambered cage. 50 years ago, I'd swat in her garden with her red queens and try to sense the flyways of the fairies as they kept the pollen flowing on its local paths and our breaths on their course of puffs. They kept our eyes wide with seeing what we couldn't see. Seeing what we could not see.

This is Ellen Mir, looking forward to being with you again. This is Ellen Mir, looking forward to being with you.

Next is a brief poetry moment. The poem is called Grown Children, and the poet is Sharon Olds, who was born in 1942 in San Francisco and educated at Stanford University and Columbia University. Her work has received the Harriet Munro Prize, the National Book Critics Circle Award, the Lam Mutt Selection of the Academy of American Poets, and the San Francisco Poetry Center Award. Grown Children. One from one direction, one from another. One day they come back together, and suddenly my body fits in the air it is standing in, and my brain fits in my skull again, and my mind in my brain, and over the anticlines of my mind, light plays. Last week I had seen a being on the beach I couldn't name at first. A short, upright creature with a round head and a swayback torso and brief appendages flashing to the sides and below like the beams of a star, so it appeared to sparkle, to twinkle along the sand. It was a tiny primate. And behind it, along came another, tinier and more primitive, a dazzling, winking, scintillating along. It was a baby. And now our daughter is asleep on the couch. Not 6 pounds, 13 ounces, but about my size, her great, complex, delicate face relaxed, and our son, last night, looking closely at his sweetheart as they whispered for a moment. What a tender, listening look he had. We raised them daily. I mean, hourly. Every minute we were theirs. No hour went by we were not raising them, carrying them, bearing them, lifting them up for the pleasure, and so they could see out, away from us. This is Ellen Mayer, looking forward to being with you again. Next is a brief poetry moment. The following are a few poems by Emily Dickinson, who died in 1886. This is my letter to the world that never wrote to me,

this and my hurt beside. This and my heart and all the fields and all the meadows wide. Be sure you count should I forget someone the sun could tell. This and my heart and all the bees which in the clover dwell. One sister have I in our house and one a hedge away. There's only one recorded, but both belong to me. One came the way that I came and wore my past year's gown. The other, as a bird, her nest builded our hearts among. She did not sing as we did, it was a different tune. Herself to her a music as bumblebee of June. Today is far from childhood, but up and down the hills I held her hand the tighter, which shortened all the miles. And still her hum the years among deceives the butterfly. Still in her eye the violets lie, moldered this many May. I split the dew, but took the morn. I chose this single star. From out the wide night, nice numbers, Sue or evermore, evermore, evermore.

This is Ellen Mayer, looking forward to being with you again. Next is a brief poetry moment. The poem is by W.S. Merwin, who was born in 1927. He was born in New York, the son of a Presbyterian minister, and the earliest influence on his life as a poet was his love of hymns. A main concern and theme in his work is the separation of humans from nature and their destruction of the environment. In 1994, he was awarded the Academy of American Poets' first annual Tanning Prize, the country's single largest prize for poetry. The poem is entitled, "For the Anniversary of My Death." Every year, without knowing it, I have passed the day when the last fires will wave to me and the silence will set out. Tireless traveler, like the beam of a lightless star. Then I will no longer find myself in life as in a strange garment, surprised at the earth and the love of one woman and the shamelessness of men. As today, writing after 3 days of rain, hearing the wind sing and the falling cease, and bowing, not knowing to what. This is Ellen Mayer, looking forward to being with you again. This is Ellen Mayer, looking forward to being with you again. Next is a brief poetry moment. The poem entitled Love After Love is by Derek Walcott, who was born in 1930 in St. Lucia in the West Indies, and after attending university in Jamaica, moved to Trinidad to work as a theater and art critic. He received the Nobel Prize for Literature in 1992. Love After Love.

0: The time will come when, with elation, you will greet yourself arriving at your own door, in your own mirror, and each will smile at the other's welcome. And say, sit here, eat. You will love again the stranger who was yourself. Give wine, give bread, give back your heart to itself, to the stranger who has loved you all your life, whom you ignored for another who knows you by heart. Take down the love letters from the bookshelf, the photographs, the desperate notes. Peel your image from the mirror. Sit, feast on your life. This is Ellen Mayer, looking forward to being with you again.
1: 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One.
0: The poem is entitled Parable of the Four Poster. It was written by Erica Jung, who was born in 1942 in New York City. She left Columbia midway through her PhD program in 18th century lit to write a novel, a big bestseller in 1973 entitled Fear of Flying, Parable of the Four Poster.

because she wants to touch him. She moves away because she wants to talk to him. She keeps silent because she wants to kiss him. She turns away and kisses a man she does not want to kiss. He watches, thinking she does not want him. He listens, hearing her silence. He turns away, thinking her distant, and kisses a girl he does not want to kiss. They marry each other, a four-way mistake. He goes to bed with his wife, thinking of her. She goes to bed with her husband, thinking of him. And all this in a real old-fashioned four-poster bed. Do they live unhappily ever after? Of course. Do they undo their mistakes ever? Never. Who is the victim here? Love is the victim. Who is the villain? Love that never dies.

Next is a brief poetry moment. The poem is by Antonio Machado, born 1875 and died 1939. He was a Spanish poet and schoolteacher whose stature in the Spanish-speaking world is akin to Yeats and Rilke's in theirs. The poem is entitled, Last Night as I Was Sleeping, and the version is by Robert Bly.

Last night, as I was sleeping, I dreamt marvelous error that a spring was breaking out in my heart. I said, along which secret aqueduct or water are you coming to me? Water of a new life that I had never drunk? Last night as I was sleeping, I dreamt marvelous error that I had a beehive here inside my heart, and the golden bees were making white combs and sweet honey from my old failures. Last night, as I was sleeping, I dreamt, marvelous error, that a fiery sun was giving light inside my heart. It was fiery because I felt warmth as from a hearth, and sun because it gave light and brought tears to my eyes. Last night, as I slept, I dreamt, marvelous error, that it was God I had here inside my heart. This is Ellen Bear, looking forward to being with you. Looking forward to being with you. Looking forward to being with you. Again. This is Ellen Bear, looking forward to being with you. Looking forward to being with you. Looking forward to being with you. Again. Next is a brief poetry moment. The poet is Rumi, born in 1207 and died in 1273. He was the founder of the Sufi order known as the Mevlevi, or Whirling Dervishes, in Konya, Turkey in the 13th century. Though the theme of lover and beloved was already an established one in Sufi teaching, his own poetry was inspired by his meeting with and the consequent loss of his great teacher, Shams of Tabriz. Out of their relationship was born some of the most inspired love poetry ever, in which Rumi sings of a love that is both personal and divine at the same time. The poem is entitled Buoyancy. Love has taken away all my practices and filled me with poetry. I tried to keep quietly repeating, no strength but yours, but I couldn't. I had to clap and sing. I used to be respectable, unchaste, and stable, but who can stand in this strong wind and remember those things? A mountain keeps an echo deep inside itself. That's how I hold your voice. I am scrap wood thrown in your fire and quickly reduced to smoke. I saw you and became empty. This emptiness, more beautiful than existence, it obliterates existence. And yet, when it comes, existence thrives and creates more existence. The sky is blue, the world is a blind man squatting on the road. But whoever sees your emptiness sees beyond blue and beyond the blind man. A great soul hides like Muhammad or Jesus, moving through a crowd in a city where no one knows him. To praise is to praise how one surrenders to the emptiness. To praise the sun is to praise your own eyes. Praise the ocean, what we say, a little ship. So the sea journey goes on, and who knows where. Just to be held by the ocean is the best luck we could have. It's a total waking up. Why should we grieve that we've been sleeping? It doesn't matter how long we've been unconscious. We're groggy, but let the guilt go. Feel the motions of tenderness around you, the buoyancy. This is Ellen Mayer, looking forward to being with you again.
Next is a brief poetry moment. This is from William Wordsworth, and it's the 11th section, the last section in his ode on intimations of immortality. And oh, ye fountains, meadows, hills, and groves, forebode not any severing of our loves. Yet in my heart of hearts, I feel your might. I only have relinquished one delight to live beneath your more habitual sway. I love the brooks which down their channels fret, even more than when I tripped lightly as they. The innocent brightness of a newborn day is lovely yet. The clouds that gather round the setting sun to take a sober coloring from an eye that hath kept watch o'er man's mortality.

Another race hath been, and other palms are won, thanks to the human heart by which we live, thanks to its tenderness, its joys and fears. To me, the meanest flower that blows can give thoughts that do often lie too deep for tears, tears, tears, tears, tears, tears, tears, tears, tears. This is Ellen Mayer, looking forward to being with you again, again, again, again, again, again, again, again, again, again, again, again, again, again. Next is a brief poetry moment. The poem is entitled Dirge Without Music by Edna St. Vincent Millay. She was born in 1892 and died in 1950. And was the shining red-haired heroine of bohemian fame in the 20s, famous for her excesses and not for her elegant formal verse. Dirge Without Music.

I am not resigned to the shutting away of loving hearts in the hard ground. So it is, and so it will be, for so it has been, time out of mind. Into the darkness they go, the wise and the lovely, crowned with lilies and with laurel they go. But I am not resigned. Lovers and thinkers, into the earth with you. Be one with the dull, the indiscriminate dust. A fragment of what you felt, of what you knew, a formula, a phrase remains. But the best is lost. The answers quick and keen, the honest look, the laughter, the love. They are gone. They are gone to feed the roses. Elegant and curled is the blossom. Fragrant is the blossom. I know, but I do not approve. More precious was the light in your eyes than all the roses in the world. Down, down, down into the darkness of the grave, gently they go. The beautiful, the tender, the kind. Quietly they go. The intelligent, the witty, the brave. I know, but I do not approve. And I am not resigned. This is Ellen Mayer, looking forward to being with you. Again, again, again, again, again, again, again, again, again, again, again, again, again, again, again, again. Next is a brief poetry moment. The poem is by Pablo Neruda, born 1904 and died 1973. Neruda is widely considered the most important Latin American poet of the 20th century, as well as an influential contributor to major developments in modern poetry. The poem is entitled Love Sonnet 89.

When I die, I want your hands on my eyes. I want the light and wheat of your beloved hands to pass their freshness over me once more. I want to feel the softness that changed my destiny. I want you to live while I wait for you, asleep. I want your ears still to hear the wind. I want you to sniff the sea's aroma that we love together, to continue to walk on the sand we walk on. I want what I love to continue to live, and you whom I love and sang above everything else, to continue to flourish, full flowered, so that you can teach everything my love directs you to, so that my shadow can travel along in your hair, so that everything can learn the reason for my song. This is Ellen Mayer, looking forward to being with you again. Next is a brief poetry moment. The poem is entitled Titanic by David R. Slavitt, who was born in 1935 in White Plains, New York. He is a poet, novelist, and a writer of potboilers under the pseudonym of Henry Sutton, which put his children through school. I rather like being ignored, having by now become accustomed to the freedom and the privacy that are the handmaidens to obscurity. I've come to understand that the lit biz is a silly waste of time. Literature, on the other hand, is not. Titanic.

does not love the Titanic? If they sold passage tomorrow over that same crossing, who would not buy? To go down, we all go down, mostly alone, but with crowds of people, friends, servants, well-fed, with music, with lights. Ah, and the world, shocked, mourns, as it ought to do and almost never does. There will be the books and movies to remind our grandchildren who we were and how we died and give them a good cry. Not so bad, after all. The cold water is anesthetic and very quick. The cries on all sides must be a comfort. We all go, only a few first class.

one from one direction, one from another. One day they came back together, and suddenly my body fits in the air it is standing in, and my brain fits in my skull again, and my mind in my brain, and over the anticlines of my mind, light plays. Last week I had seen a being on the beach I couldn't name at first. A short, upright creature with a round head and a sway-back torso and brief appendages splashing to the sides and below like the beams of a star, so it appeared to sparkle, to twinkle along the sand. It was a tiny primate, and behind it along came another, tinier and more primitive. A dazzling, winking, scintillating along. It was a baby, and now our daughter is asleep on the couch. Not 6 pounds 13 ounces, but about my size, her great, complex, delicate face relaxed. And our son, last night, looking closely at his sweetheart, as they whispered for a moment, what a tender, listening look he had. We raised them daily, I mean hourly. Every minute we were theirs, no hour went by we were not raising them, carrying them, bearing them, lifting them up for the pleasure, and so they could see out away from us. This is Ellen Mayer, looking forward to being with you again. The following is the poetry moment. The poem entitled Poetry Readings is by Charles Bukowski, who was born in 1920 and died in 1994. He grew up poor in Los Angeles. He was a scrapper, abused by his father, scarred by acne, and given to drink, who struggled to get published. He earned his living at dozens of jobs, including truck driver, dishwasher, and parking lot attendant. You get some idea of his style and directness from the titles of his books, such as Flower, Fist, and Bestial Whale, Longshot Poems for Broke Players, To Kiss the Worms Goodnight, Love is a Dog from Hell, and Septuagenarian Stew. Black Sparrow Press was founded by his friend John Martin to publish Bukowski's work. The poem is entitled Poetry Readings.

0: the gathering of the Klansmen and Klansladies week after week, month after month, year after year. Getting old together, reading on to tiny gatherings, still hoping their genius will be discovered, making tapes together, discs together, sweating for applause they read basically tuned for each other. They can't find a New York publisher or one within miles. As they read on and on in the poetry halls of America. Never daunted, never considering the possibility that their talent might be thin, almost as visible, they read on and on before their mothers, their sisters, their husbands, their wives, their friends, the other poets, and the handful of idiots who have wandered in from nowhere. I am ashamed for them. I am ashamed that they have to bolster each other. I am ashamed for their lisping egos, their lack of guts. If these are our creators, please, please give me something else. A drunken bummer at a bowling alley. A prelim boy in a four-rounder. A jock guiding his horse through along the rail. A bartender on last call. A waitress pouring me a coffee. A drunk sleeping in a deserted doorway. A dog munching a dry bone. An elephant's fart in a circus tent. A 6 p.m. freeway crush. The mailman telling a dirty joke. Anything, anything but these.
1: This is Ellen Mayer, looking forward to being with you again.

0: Next is a brief poetry moment. The poet is Muriel Rukeyser, born in 1913, and her poem is entitled "Effort at Speech Between Two People."
1: For the people, I want to work. As for myself, I want freedom. As quickly as possible. And what's the one thing she wants? More than anything else in the world? What does she want? More than anything else in the world?
2: I want to have my father and mother.
1: There is nothing more to ask.
0: Speak to me. Take my hand. What are you now? I will tell you all. I will conceal nothing. When I was 3, a little child read a story about a rabbit who died in the story. A big rabbit, and I crawled under a chair. It was my birthday. And a candle burnt a sore spot on my finger, and I was told to be happy. Oh, Protonomy. I am not happy. I will be open. Now I am thinking of white sails against a sky like music. Like glad horns blowing and birds tilting and an arm about me. There was one I loved who wanted to live. Sailing, speak to me, take my hand. What are you now? When I was 9, I was fruitily sentimental, fluid, and my widowed aunt played Chopin, and I bent my head on the painted woodwork and wept. I want now to be close to you. I would link the minutes of my days close, somehow, to your days.

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There has been fear in my life. Sometimes I speculate on what a tragedy his life was, really. Take my hand. First my mind in your hand. What are you now? When I was 14, I had dreams of suicide, and I stood at a steep window at sunset, hoping toward death. If the light had not melted clouds and plains to beauty, if light had not transformed that day, I would have leapt. I am unhappy. I am lonely. Speak to me. I will be open. I think he never loved me. He loved the bright beaches, the little lips of foam that ride small waves. He loved the veer of gulls. He said with a mouth, I love you. Grow to know me. What are you now? If we could touch one another, if these our separate entities could come to grips, clenched like a Chinese puzzle. Yesterday I stood in a crowded street that was live with people. And no one spoke a word. And the morning shone. Everyone silent. Moving. Take my hand. Speak to me.

This is Ellen Mayer, looking forward to being with you again. Next is the poetry moment. The following is a poem written by Elizabeth Bishop, who was born in 1911 and died in 1979. She wrote precisely and brilliantly about the physical world in her small body of work entitled The Complete Poems, published in 1969. She drew from her childhood in Nova Scotia, where she was raised by grandparents, her travels in Europe, her time in Key West and New York, and 16 years in Brazil. This poem, entitled Letter to New York, was written for Louise Crane. In your next letter, I wish you'd say where you are going and what you're doing. How are the plays? And after the plays, what other pleasures you're pursuing? Taking cabs in the middle of the night? Driving as if to save your soul? Where the road goes round and round the park, and the meter glares like a moral owl. And the trees look so queer and green, standing alone in big black caves. Suddenly you're in a different place, where everything seems to happen in waves. And most of the jokes you just can't catch, like dirty words rubbed off a slate. The songs are loud but somehow dim, and it gets so terribly late. And coming out of the brownstone house to the gray sidewalk, the watered street, one side of the buildings rises with the sun like a glistening field of wheat. Wheat, not oats, dear. I'm afraid if it's wheat, it's none of your sowing. Nevertheless, I'd like to know what you are doing and where you are going. This is Ellen Mayer, looking forward to being with you again. This is Ellen Mayer, looking forward to being with you again. The following is the poetry moment. The following poem, Birthday Card to My Mother, is by Philip Appleman, who was born in 1926 in Kendallville, Indiana. He served in the Army Air Corps in World War II. He taught English for many years at Indiana University and wrote books, three novels, including Apes and Angels, nonfiction, including the Norton Critical Edition, Darwin, and at least seven volumes of poetry. Birthday Card to My Mother.

the toughness indoor people have, the will to brave confusion in mohair tsofas, crocheted doilies, challenging in every tidy corner some bit of the outdoor drift and sag, the tenacity in 40 quarts of cherries up the winter, gallon churns of sherbet at family reunions, the tempering of rent men at the front door, 50,000 suburbs cleared away, hanging on, white bills overdue, sons off to war or buried, daughters taking on the names of strangers. You have come through the years of wheelchairs, loneliness, a generation of pain, knotting the joints like ancient apple trees. You always knew this was no world to be weak in, where best friends withered to old phone numbers in far-off towns, where the sting of children is always sharper than serpent's teeth, where love itself goes shifting and slipping away to shadows. You have survived it all, come through wreckage and triumph, art at the center, but spreading gentleness around you. Nowhere by your bright hearth has the dust of bitterness lain unswept. Today, thinking back, thinking ahead to other birthdays, I lean upon your courage and sign this card, as always, with love. This is Ellen Mayer, Ellen Mayer, Mayer. This is Ellen Mayer, Ellen Mayer, Mayer. Looking forward to being with you again. This is Ellen Mayer, Ellen Mayer, Mayer. This is Ellen Mayer, Ellen Mayer, Mayer. Looking forward to being with you again.

The next is the poetry moment. The poem entitled Happiness is by Raymond Carver, who was born in 1938 in Clatskanie, Oregon, and died in 1988 in Port Angeles, Washington. He came from difficult, hard-working, hard-drinking people and once described himself as a cigarette with a body attached to it, who went in for full-time drinking as a serious pursuit, though he found his way to diligent sobriety. The poem, Happiness.

It's still almost dark out. I nuke the window with coffee and the usual early morning stuff passes for thought. When I see the boy and his friend walking up the road to deliver the newspaper, they wear caps and sweaters, and one boy has a bag over his shoulder. They are so happy. They aren't saying anything, these boys. I think if they could, they would take each other's arm. It's early in the morning and they are doing this thing together. They come on slowly. The sky is taking on light, though the moon still hangs pale over the water. Such beauty that for a minute death and ambition, even love, doesn't enter into this. Happiness. It comes on unexpectedly. And goes beyond, really, any early morning talk about it. This is Ellen Mayer, looking forward to being with you again, again, again, again, again, again, again, again, again, again, again, again, again, again, again, again. The following is the poetry moment. The poem is by Robert Phillips, who lives in Houston and is the author of 25 books, Spinach Days and News About People You Know being his most recent. The poem is entitled The Changed Man.

If you were to hear me imitating Pavarotti in the shower every morning, you would know how much you have changed my life. If you were to see me stride across the park waving to strangers, then you would know I am a changed man. Like Scrooge, awakened from his bad dreams, feeling feather light, angel happy, laughing the father of a long line of bright laughs. It is still not too late to change my life. It has changed me, who felt shortchanged. Because of you, I no longer hate my body. Because of you, I buy new clothes. Because of you, I'm a warrior of joy. Because of you and me, drop by this Saturday morning and discover me fiercely pulling weeds, gladly, dedicated as a born-again gardener. Drop by on Sunday. I'll turtle wax your sky blue sports car, no sweat. I'll greet enemies with a handshake, forgive debtors with a papal largesse. It's all because of you. Because of you and me, I've become one changed man. This is Ellen Mayer. Looking forward to being with you again. Looking forward to being with you again.

The next is the poetry moment. The poem entitled Her Door is by Mary Leader. She was born in Pawnee, Oklahoma in 1948. She is a lawyer and a former Assistant Attorney General of Oklahoma who began writing poems in mid-career and switched from law to teaching literature while earning a Ph.D. from Brandeis with a dissertation on Muriel Rukeyser. The poem, Her Door, written for her daughter, Sarah Marie.

There was a time her door was never closed. Her music box played Poor Elise in plinks. Her crib, new bought, I drew her sleeping there. The little drawing sits beside my chair. These days, she ornaments her hands with rings. She's 17. Her door is one I knock. There was a time I daily brushed her hair by window light. I bathed her in the sink, in sunny water, in the kitchen, there. I bought her several thousand things to wear, and now this boy buys her silver rings. He goes inside her room and shuts the door. Those days, to rock her was a form of prayer. She'd gaze at me and blink, and I would sing of bees and horses in the pasture there. The drawing sits as still as naptime air. Her curled up hand, that precious line, her cheek. Next year, her door will stand again ajar. But she herself will not be living there. This is Ellen Mayer, looking forward to being with you again.

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4: 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We have an excellent narration prepared for you this evening. So relax in your favorite Victorian-era armchair and allow your imagination to take you into fantastic hidden worlds filled with intrigue, mystery, scandal, whimsy, silly, made-up words, possibly a talking dog, and plenty of snooty characters saying smart-sounding things. And now, here is tonight's tale.
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6: Book 6, Chapter 2, The Land of Shadow. Sam had just wits enough left to thrust the file back into his breast. "Run, Mr. Frodo!" he cried. "No, not that way! There's a sheer drop over the wall! Follow me!" Down the road from the gate they fled. In 50 paces, with a swift bend round a jutting bastion of the cliff, it took them out of sight from the tower. They had escaped for the moment. Towering back against the rock, they drew breath, and then they clutched at their hearts. Perching now on the wall, beside the ruined gate, the Nazgul sent out its deadly cries. All the cliffs echoed. In terror they stumbled on. Soon the road bent sharply eastward again and exposed them for a dreadful moment to view from the tower. As they flitted across, they glanced back and saw the great black shape upon the battlement. Then they plunged down between high rock walls in a cutting that fell steeply to join the Morgul road. They came to the way meeting. There was still no sign of orcs, nor of an answer to the cry of the Nazgul. But they knew that the silence would not last long. At any moment now the hunt would begin.
7: "This won't do, Sam," said Frodo. "If we were real orcs, we ought to be dashing back to the tower, not running away. The first enemy we meet will know us. We must get off this road somehow."
6: "But we can't," said Sam. "Not without wings." The eastern faces of the Efel Duath were sheer, falling in cliff and precipice to the black trough that lay between them and the inner ridge. A short way beyond the way-meeting, after another steep incline, a flying bridge of stone leapt over the chasm and bore the road across into the tumbled slopes and glens of the Morgai. With a desperate spurt, Frodo and Sam dashed along the bridge, but they had hardly reached its further end when they heard the hue and cry begin. Away behind them, now high above on the mountainside, loomed the tower of Kirith Ungol, its stones glowing dully. Suddenly its harsh bell clanged again, and then broke into a shattering peal. Horns sounded, and now from beyond the bridge end came answering cries. Down in the dark trough, cut off from the dying glare of Orodruin, Frodo and Sam could not see ahead, but already they heard the tramp of iron-shod feet, and upon the road there rang the swift clatter of hooves.
7: "Quick, Sam, over we go!"
6: cried Frodo. They scrambled on to the low parapet of the bridge. Fortunately, there was no longer any dreadful drop into the gulf, for the slopes of the Morgai had already risen almost to the level of the road, but it was too dark for them to guess the depth of the fall.
7: "Well, here goes, Mr. Frodo," said Sam. "Good bye."
6: He let go. Frodo followed. And even as they fell, they heard the rush of horsemen sweeping over the bridge and the rattle of orc feet running up behind. But Sam would have laughed if he had dared. Half fearing a breaking plunge down onto unseen rocks, the hobbits landed, in a drop of no more than a dozen feet, with a thud and a crunch into the last thing that they had expected. A tangle of thorny bushes. There Sam lay still, softly sucking a scratched hand. When the sound of hoof and foot had passed, he ventured a whisper. "Bless me, Mr. Frodo, but I didn't know as anything grew in Mordor. But if I had a known, this is just what I'd have looked for. These thorns must be a foot long by the feel of them. They've stuck through everything I've got on. Wish I'd have put that mail shirt on."
7: "Orc mail doesn't keep these thorns out," said Frodo. "Not even a leather jerkin is any good."
6: They had a struggle to get out of the thicket. The thorns and briars were as tough as wire and as clinging as claws. Their cloaks were rent and tattered before they broke free at last. "Now down we go, Sam," Frodo whispered. "Down into the valley quick, and then turn northward as soon as ever we can." Day was coming again in the world outside, and far beyond the glooms of Mordor the sun was climbing over the eastern rim of Middle-earth. But here all was still dark as night. The mountain smouldered and its fires went out. The glare faded from the cliffs. The easterly wind that had been blowing ever since they left Ithilien now seemed dead. Slowly and painfully they clambered down, groping, stumbling, scrambling among the rock and briar and dead wood in the blind shadows, down and down until they could go no further. At length they stopped and sat side by side, their backs against a boulder. Both were sweating. "If Shagrat himself was to offer me a glass of water, I'd shake his hand," said Sam.
7: "Don't say such things," said Frodo. "It only makes it worse."
6: Then he stretched himself out, dizzy and weary, and he spoke no more for a while. At last, with a struggle, he got up again. To his amazement, he found that Sam was asleep. "Wake up, Sam," he said. "Come on. It's time we made another effort." Sam scrambled to his feet. "Well, I never," he said. "I must have dropped off. It's a long time, Mr. Frodo, since I had a proper sleep, and my eyes just closed down on their own." Frodo now led the way, northward as near as he could guess, among the stones and boulders lying thick at the bottom of the great ravine. But presently he stopped again. "It's no good, Sam," he said. "I can't manage it. This mail shirt, I mean, not in my present state. Even my mithril coat seemed heavy when I was tired. This is far heavier. And what's the use of it? We shan't win through by fighting." "But we may have some to do," said Sam. "And there's knives and stray arrows. That Gollum isn't dead for one thing. I don't like to think of you with naught but a bit of leather between you and a stab in the dark."
7: "Look here, Sam, dear lad," said Frodo. "I'm tired, weary. I haven't a hope left.
6: But I have to go on trying to get to the mountain as long as I can move. The ring is enough. This extra weight is killing me. It must go. But don't think I'm ungrateful. I hate to think of the foul work you must have had among the bodies to find it for me."
7: "Don't talk about it, Mr. Frodo, bless you. I'd carry you on my back if I could."
6: "Let it go, then." Frodo laid aside his cloak and took off the orc mail and flung it away. He shivered a little. "What I really need is something warm," he said. "It's gone cold, or else I've caught a chill." "You can have my cloak, Mr. Frodo," said Sam. He unslung his pack and took out the elven cloak. "How's this, Mr. Frodo?" he said. "You wrap that orc rag close round you, and put the belt outside it. Then this can go over all. It don't look quite orc fashion, but it'll keep you warmer, and I dare say it'll keep you from harm better than any other gear. It was made by the lady." Frodo took the cloak and fastened the brooch. "That's better," he said. "I feel much lighter. I can go on now. But this blind dark seems to be getting into my heart. As I lay in prison, Sam, I tried to remember the Brandywine and Woody End, and the water running through the mill at Hobbiton, but I can't see them now."
7: "There now, Mr. Frodo, it's you that's talking of water this time," said Sam. "If only the lady could see us or hear us, I'd say to her, 'Your ladyship, all we want is light and water, just clean water and plain daylight, better than any jewels, begging your pardon.' But it's a long way to Lorien."
6: Sam sighed and waved his hands towards the heights of Ifeldwerth, now only to be guessed as a deeper blackness against the black sky. They started off again. They had not gone far when Frodo paused. "There's a black rider over us," he said. "I can feel it. We'd better keep still for a while." Crouched under a great boulder, they sat facing back westward and did not speak for some time. Then Frodo breathed a sigh of relief. "It's past," he said. They stood up, and then they both stared in wonder. Away to the left, southward, against a sky that was turning grey, the peaks and high ridges of the great range began to appear dark and black, visible shapes. Light was growing behind them. Slowly it crept towards the north. There was a battle far above in the high spaces of the air. The billowing clouds of Mordor were being driven back, their edges tattering as a wind out of the living world came up and swept the fumes and smokes towards the dark land of their home. Under the lifting skirts of the dreary canopy, dim light leaked into Mordor like pale morning through the grimed window of a prison. "Look at it, Mr. Frodo," said Sam. "Look at it. The wind's changed. Something's happening. He's not having it all his own way. His darkness is breaking up out in the world there. I wish I could see what's going on." It was the morning of the 15th of March, and over the Vale of Anduin the sun was rising above the eastern shadow and the southwest wind was blowing. Theoden lay dying on the Pelennor fields. As Frodo and Sam stood and gazed, the rim of light spread all along the line of Ethelduath, and then they saw a shape, moving at a great speed out of the west, at first only a black speck against the glimmering strip above the mountaintops, but growing, until it plunged like a bolt into the dark canopy and passed high above them. As it went, it sent out a long, shrill cry, the voice of the Nazgul. But this cry no longer held any terror for them. It was a cry of woe and dismay, ill tidings for the Dark Tower. The Lord of the Ringwraiths had met his doom. "What did I tell you? Something's happening," cried Sam. "The war's going well," said Shagrat. But Gorbag, he wasn't so sure. And he was right there, too. "Things are looking up, Mr. Frodo. Haven't you got some hope now?"
7: "Well, no. Not much, Sam," Frodo sighed. "That's away beyond the mountains. We're going east, not west. And I'm so tired. And the ring is so heavy, Sam. And I begin to see it in my mind all the time, like a great wheel of fire."
6: Sam's quick spirits sank again at once. He looked at his master anxiously, and he took his hand. "Come, Mr. Frodo," he said. "I've got one thing I wanted, a bit of light. Enough to help us, and yet I guess it's dangerous too. Try a bit further, and then we'll lie close and have a rest. But take a morsel to eat now, a bit of the elves' food. It may hearten you." Sharing a wafer of Lembas, and munching it as best they could with their parched mouths, Frodo and Sam plodded on. The light, though no more than a grey dusk, was now enough for them to see that they were deep in the valley between the mountains. It sloped up gently northward, and at its bottom went the bed of a now dry and withered stream. Beyond its stony course they saw a beaten path that wound its way under the feet of the westward cliffs. Had they known, they could have reached it quicker, for it was a track that left the main Morgul road at the western bridge end and went down by a long stair cut in the rock to the valley's bottom. It was used by patrols or by messengers going swiftly to lesser posts and strongholds north away, between Cirith Ungol and the narrows of Eisenmouth, the iron jaws of Tarach Angren. It was perilous for the hobbits to use such a pass, but they needed speed, and Frodo felt that he could not face the toil of scrambling among the boulders or in the trackless glens of the Morgai. And he judged that northward was, maybe, the way that their hunters would least expect them to take. The road east to the plain, or the pass back westward, those they would first search most thoroughly. Only when he was well north of the tower did he mean to turn and seek for some way to take him east, east on the last desperate stage of his journey. So now they crossed the stony bed and took to the orc path, and for some time they marched along it. The cliffs at their left were overhung, and they could not be seen from above, but the path made many bends, and at each bend they gripped their sword-hilts and went forward cautiously. The light grew no stronger, for Orodruin was still belching forth a great fume that, beaten upwards by the opposing airs, mounted higher and higher, until it reached a region above the wind and spread in an immeasurable roof, whose central pillar rose out of the shadows beyond their view. They had trudged for more than an hour when they heard a sound that brought them to a halt. Unbelievable, but unmistakable. Water trickling. Out of a gully on the left, so sharp and narrow that it looked as if the black cliff had been cloven by some huge axe, water came dripping down. The last remains, maybe, of some sweet rain gathered from sunlit seas, but ill-fated to fall at last upon the walls of the black land and wander fruitless down into the dust. Here it came out of the rock in a little falling streamlet, and flowed across the path, and turning south ran away swiftly to be lost among the dead stones. Sam sprang towards it. "If ever I see the lady again, I'll tell her," he cried. "Light and now water!" Then he stopped. "Let me drink first, Mr. Frodo," he said. "All right, but there's room enough for two." "I didn't mean that," said Sam. "I mean, if it's poisonous, or something that will show its badness quick, well, better me than you, Master, if you understand me." "I do. But I think we'll trust our luck together, Sam, or our blessing. Still, be careful now, if it's very cold." The water was cool but not icy, and it had an unpleasant taste, at once bitter and oily. Or so they would have said at home. Here it seemed beyond all praise, and beyond fear or prudence. They drank their fill, and Sam replenished his water bottle. After that Frodo felt easier, and they went on for several miles, until the broadening of the road and the beginnings of a rough wall along its edge warned them that they were drawing near to another Orkhold. "This is where we turn aside, Sam," said Frodo, "and we must turn east." He sighed as he looked at the gloomy ridges across the valley. "I have just about enough strength left to find some hole away up there, and then I must rest a little." The riverbed was now some way below the path. They scrambled down to it, and began to cross it. Their surprise they came upon dark pools fed by threads of water trickling down from some source higher up the valley. Upon its outer marges, under the westward mountains, Mordor was a dying land, but it was not yet dead. And here things still grew, harsh, twisted, bitter, struggling for life. In the glens of the Morgai, on the other side of the valley, low, scrubby trees lurked and clung. Coarse grey grass tussocks fought with the stones, and withered mosses crawled on them, and everywhere great writhing, tangled brambles sprawled. Some had long, stabbing thorns, some hooked barbs that rent like knives. The sullen, shrivelled leaves of a past year hung on them, grating and rattling in the sad airs, but their maggot-ridden buds were only just opening. Flies, dun or grey or black, marked like orcs with a red eye-shaped blotch, buzzed and stung, and above the briar thickets clouds of hungry midges danced and reeled. "Orc ear's no good," said Sam, waving his arms. "I wish I'd got an orc's hide." At last Frodo could go no further. They had climbed up a narrow, shelving ravine, but they still had a long way to go before they could even come in sight of the last craggy ridge. "I must rest now, Sam, and sleep if I can," said Frodo. He looked about, but there seemed nowhere even for an animal to crawl into in this dismal country. At length, tired out, they slunk under a curtain of brambles that hung down like a mat over a low rock face. There they sat and made such a meal as they could. Keeping back the precious lembas for the evil days ahead, they ate the half of what remained in Sam's bag of Faramir's provision, some dried fruit and a small slip of cured meat, and they sipped some water. They had drunk again from the pools in the valley, but they were very thirsty again. There was a bitter tang in the air of Mordor that dried the mouth. When Sam thought of water, even his hopeful spirit quailed. Beyond the Morgai there was the dreadful plain of Gorgoroth to cross. "Now you go to sleep first, Mr. Frodo," he said. "It's getting dark again. I reckon this day is nearly over." Frodo sighed and was asleep almost before the words were spoken. Sam struggled with his own weariness, and he took Frodo's hand. And there he sat silent till deep night fell. Then at last, to keep himself awake, he crawled from the hiding-place and looked out. The land seemed full of creaking and cracking and sly noises, but there was no sound of voice or of foot. Far above the Efel Duath in the west, the night sky was still dim and pale. There, peeping among the cloud-wrack above a dark tor high up in the mountains, Sam saw a white star twinkle for a while. The beauty of it smote his heart as he looked up out of the forsaken land, and hope returned to him. For like a shaft, clear and cold, the thought pierced him that in the end the shadow was only a small and passing thing. There was light and high beauty for ever beyond its reach. His song in the tower had been defiance rather than hope, for then he was thinking of himself. Now, for a moment, his own fate, and even his master's, ceased to trouble him. He crawled back into the brambles and laid himself by Frodo's side, and putting away all fear, he cast himself into a deep, untroubled sleep. They woke together, hand in hand. Sam was almost fresh, ready for another day, but Frodo sighed. His sleep had been uneasy, full of dreams of fire, and waking brought him no comfort. Still, his sleep had not been without all healing virtue. He was stronger, more able to bear his burden one stage further. They didn't know the time, nor how long they'd slept, but after a morsel of food and a sip of water, they went on up the ravine until it ended in a sharp slope of screes and sliding stones. There the last living things gave up their struggle. The tops of the Morgai were grassless, bare, jagged, barren as a slate. After much wandering and search, they found a way that they could climb, and with a last 100 feet of clawing scramble, they were up. They came to a cleft between two dark crags, and passing through, found themselves on the very edge of the last fence of Mordor. Below them, at the bottom of a fall of some 1,500 feet, lay the inner plain, stretching away into a formless gloom beyond their sight. The wind of the world blew now from the west, and the great clouds were lifted high, floating away eastward, but still only a grey light came to the dreary fields of Gorgoroth. There smokes trailed on the ground and lurked in hollows, and fumes leaked from fissures in the earth. Still far away, 40 miles at least, they saw Mount Doom, its feet founded in ashen ruin, its huge cone rising to a great height, where its reeking head was swathed in cloud. Its fires were now dimmed, and it stood in smouldering slumber, as threatening and dangerous as a sleeping beast. Behind it there hung a vast shadow, ominous as a thundercloud. The vales of Barad-dûr that was reared far away upon a long spur of the ashen mountains, thrust down from the north. The dark power was deep in thought, and the eye turned inward, pondering tidings of doubt and danger. A bright sword, and a stern and kingly face it saw, and for a while it gave little thought to other things, and all its great stronghold, gate on gate, and tower on tower, was wrapped in a brooding gloom. Frodo and Sam gazed out in mingled loathing and wonder on this hateful land. Between them and the smoking mountain, and about it north and south, all seemed ruinous and dead, a desert burned and choked. They wondered how the lord of this realm maintained and fed his slaves and his armies. Yet armies he had. As far as their eyes could reach, along the skirts of the Morgai and away southward, there were camps, some of tents, some ordered like small towns. One of the largest of these was right below them. Barely a mile out into the plain, it clustered like some huge nest of insects, with straight, dreary streets of huts and long, low, drab buildings. About it the ground was busy with folk going to and fro. A wide road ran from its southeast to join the Morgul Way, and along it many lines of small black shapes were hurrying. "I don't like the look of things at all," said Sam. "Pretty hopeless, I call it. Saving that where there's such a lot of folk, there must be wells or water, not to mention food. And these are men, not orcs, or my eyes are all wrong." Neither he nor Frodo knew anything of the great slave-worked fields away south in this wide realm, beyond the fumes of the mountain by the dark, sad waters of Lake Noornan, nor of the great roads that ran away east and south to tributary lands, from which the soldiers of the Tower brought long wagon-trains of goods and booty and fresh slaves. Here in the northward regions were the mines and forges, and the musterings of long-planned war, and here the dark power, moving its armies like pieces on the board, was gathering them together. Its first moves, the first feelers of its strength, had been checked upon its western line, southward and northward. For the moment it withdrew them, and brought up new forces, massing them about Kirith Gorgor for an avenging stroke. And if it had also been its purpose to defend the mountain against all approach, it could scarcely have done more. "Well," Sam went on, "whatever they have to eat and drink, we can't get it. There's no way down that I can see, and we couldn't cross all that open country crawling with enemies, even if we did get down." "Still, we shall have to try," said Frodo. "It's no worse than I expected. I never hoped to get across. I can't see any hope of it now. But I've still got to do the best I can. At present, that's to avoid being captured as long as possible. So we must still go northwards, I think, and see what it's like where the open plain is narrower." "I guess what it'll be like," said Sam. Where it's narrower, the orcs and men will just be packed closer. You'll see, Mr. Frodo.
0: I dare say I shall, if we ever get so far, said Frodo, and turned away.
6: They soon found that it was impossible to make their way along the crest of the Morgai, or anywhere along its higher levels, pathless as they were, and scored with deep gills. In the end, they were forced to go back down the ravine that they had climbed, and seek for a way along the valley. It was rough going, for they dared not cross over to the path on the westward side. After a mile or more, they saw, huddled in a hollow at the cliff's foot, the orc hold that they had guessed was near at hand, a wall and a cluster of stone huts set about the dark mouth of a cave. There was no movement to be seen, but the hobbits crept by cautiously, keeping as much as they could to the thornbrakes that grew thickly at this point along both sides of the old watercourse. They went 2 or 3 miles further, and the orc hold was hidden from sight behind them. But they had hardly begun to breathe more freely again when harsh and loud they heard orc voices. Quickly they slunk out of sight behind a brown and stunted bush. The voices drew nearer. Presently 2 orcs came into view. One was clad in ragged brown and was armed with a bow of horn. It was of a small breed, black-skinned, with wide and snuffling nostrils, evidently a tracker of some kind. The other was a big fighting orc, like those of Shagrat's company, bearing the token of the eye. He also had a bow at his back and carried a short, broad-headed spear. As usual, they were quarrelling, and being of different breeds, they used the common speech after their fashion. Hardly 20 paces from where the hobbits lurked, the small orc stopped.
8: "Nah," it snarled. "I'm going home."
6: It pointed across the valley to the orc hold.
8: "No good wearing my nose out on stones any more. There's not a trace left, I say. I've lost the scent through giving way to you. It went up into the hills, not along the valley, I tell you."
9: "Not much use, are you, you little snufflers?" said the big orc. "I reckon eyes are better than your snotty noses."
8: "Then what have you seen with them?" snarled the other. "Go on. You don't even know what you're looking for."
9: "Whose blame's that?" said the soldier. "Not mine. That comes from higher up. First they say it's a great elf in bright armour, then it's a sort of small dwarf man, then it must be a pack of rebel Urukai, or maybe it's all the lot together."
8: "Ah," said the tracker. "They've lost their heads, that's what it is. And some of the bosses are going to lose their skins too, I guess, if what I hear is true. Tower raided and all, and hundreds of your lads done in, and prisoner got away. If that's the way you fighters go on, small wonder there's bad news from the battles."
9: "Who says there's bad news?" shouted the soldier.
8: "Ah, who says there isn't?
9: That's cursed rebel talk, and I'll stick you if you don't shut it down, see?"
8: all right," said the tracker. "I'd say no more and go on thinking. But what's the black sneak got to do with it all, that gobbler with the flapping hands?"
9: "I don't know. Nothing, maybe. But he's up to no good, nosing around, I'll wager. Curse him. No sooner had he slipped us and run off than word came he's wanted alive, wanted quick."
8: "Well, I hope they get him and put him through it," growled the tracker. "He messed up the scent back there, pinching the cast-off mail shirt that he found, and paddling all round the place before I could get there."
9: "It saved his life anyhow," said the soldier. "Why, before I knew he was wanted, I shot him, as neat, at 50 paces, right in the back. But he ran on."
8: "Darn, you missed him," said the tracker. "First you shoot wild, then you run too slow, and then you send for the poor trackers. I've had enough of you."
6: He loped off.
9: "You come back," shouted the soldier, "or I'll report you."
8: "You too, not to your precious Shagrat. He won't be captain any more."
9: "I'll give your name and number to the Nazgul," said the soldier, lowering his voice to a hiss. "One of them's in charge at the tower now."
6: The other halted, and his voice was full of fear and rage.
8: "You cursed peaching sneak thief," he yelled. "You can't do your job, and you can't even stick by your own folk. Go to your filthy shriekers, and may they freeze the flesh off you, if the enemy doesn't get them first. They've done in number one, I've heard, and I hope it's true."
6: The big orc, spear in hand, leapt after him, but the tracker, springing behind a stone, put an arrow in his eye as he ran up, and he fell with a crash. The other ran off across the valley and disappeared. For a while the hobbit sat in silence. At length Sam stirred.
7: "Well, I call that neat as neat," he said.
6: If this noise friendliness would spread about in Mordor, half our trouble would be over.
8: Quietly, Sam, Frodo whispered. There may be others about.
6: We have evidently had a very narrow escape, and the hunt was hotter on our tracks than we guessed. But this is the spirit of Mordor, Sam, and it has spread to every corner of it. Orcs have always behaved like that, or so all tales say, when they are on their own. But you can't get much hope out of it. They hate us far more, altogether and all the time. If those two had seen us, they would have dropped all their quarrel until we were dead. There was another long silence. Sam broke it again, but with a whisper this time.
8: Did you hear what they said about that gobbler, Mr. Frodo? I told you Gollum wasn't dead yet, didn't I?
6: Yes, I remember, and I wondered how you knew, said Frodo.
8: Well, come now. I think we'd better not move out from here again until it's got quite dark. So you shall tell me how you know, and all about what happened, if you can do it quietly.
6: I'll try, said Sam. But when I think of that stinker, I get so hot I could shout. There the hobbits sat under the cover of the thorny bush, while the drear light of Mordor faded slowly into a deep and starless night, and Sam spoke into Frodo's ear all that he could find words for, of Gollum's treacherous attack, the horror of Shelob, and his own adventures with the orcs. When it had finished, Frodo said nothing but took Sam's hand and pressed it. At length he stirred.
0: "Well, I suppose we must be going on again," he said.
6: "I wonder how long it will be before we really are caught, and all the toiling and the slinking will be over and in vain." He stood up. "It's dark, and we can't use the lady's glass. Keep it safe for me, Sam. I've nowhere to keep it now, except in my hand, and I shall need both hands in the blind night. But Sting I give to you. I've got an orc blade, but I don't think it will be my part to strike any blow again." It was difficult and dangerous moving in the night in the pathless land, but slowly and with much stumbling the two hobbits toiled on hour by hour northward along the eastern edge of the stony valley. When a grey light crept back over the western heights, long after day had opened in the lands beyond, they went into hiding again and slept a little, turn by turn. In his times of waking, Sam was busy with thoughts of food. At last, when Frodo roused himself and spoke of eating and making ready for yet another effort, he asked the question that was troubling him most.
7: "Begging your pardon, Mr. Frodo," he said, "but have you any notion how far there is still to go?"
6: "No, not any clear notion, Sam," Frodo answered. "In Rivendell, before I set out, I was shown a map of Mordor that was made before the enemy came back here. But I only remember it vaguely. I remember clearest that there was a place in the north where the western range and the northern range send out spurs that nearly meet. That must be 20 leagues at least from the bridge back by the tower. It might be a good point at which to cross. But of course, if we get there, we shall be further than we were from the mountain, 60 miles from it, I should think. I guess that we have gone about 12 leagues north from the bridge now. Even if all goes well, I could hardly reach the mountain in a week. I'm afraid, Sam, that the burden will get very heavy, and I shall go still slower as we get nearer." Sam sighed.
7: "That's just as I feared," he said. "Well, to say nothing of water, we've got to eat less, Mr. Frodo, or else move a bit quicker. At any rate, while we're still in this valley, one more bite, and all the food's ended, save the elves' whey bread."
6: "I'll try and be a bit quicker, Sam," said Frodo, drawing a deep breath. "Come on, then. Let's start another march."

0: Ethel Duath, but to the east it fell as sheerly as ever down into Gorgoroth. Ahead the watercourse came to an end in broken steps of rock, for out from the main range there sprang a high barren spur, thrusting eastward like a wall. To meet it, there stretched out from the grey and misty northern range of arid Lithuwy a long jutting arm, and between the ends there was a narrow gap, Carach Angren, the Eisenmouth, beyond which lay the deep dale of Udun. In that dale, behind the Morannon, were the tunnels and deep armouries that the servants of Mordor had made for the defence of the black gate of their land. And there now their lord was gathering in haste great forces to meet the onslaught of the captains of the West. Upon the outthrust spurs forts and towers were built, and watchfires burned, and all across the gap an earth wall had been raised, and a deep trench delved that could be crossed only by a single bridge. A few miles north, high up in the angle where the western spur branched away from the main range, stood the old castle of Duathang, now one of the many orc-holes that clustered about the gate of Udun. A road, already visible in the growing light, came winding down from it, until only a mile or two from where the hobbits lay, it turned east and ran along a shelf cut in the side of the spur, and so went down into the plain and on to the Eisenmouth. To the hobbits, as they looked out, it seemed that all their journey north had been useless. The plain to their right was dim and smoky, and they could see there neither camps nor troops moving, but all that region was under the vigilance of the forts of Carach Angren. "We've come to a dead end, Sam," said Frodo. "If we go on, we shall only come up to that Orc Tower, but the only road to take is that road that comes down from it. Unless we go back, we can't climb up westward or climb down eastward."
1: "Then we must take the road, Mr. Frodo," said Sam. "We must take it and chance our luck, if there is any luck in Mordor. We might as well give ourselves up as wander about any more, or try to go back. Our food won't last. We've got to make a dash for it."
0: "All right, Sam," said Frodo. "Lead me, as long as you've got any hope left. Mine's gone. But I can't dash, Sam. I'll just plod along after you."
1: "Before you start any more plodding, you need sleep and food, Mr. Frodo. Come and take what you can get of them."
0: He gave Frodo water and an additional wafer of the waybread, and he made a pillow of his cloak for his master's head. Frodo was too weary to debate the matter, and Sam didn't tell him that he'd drunk the last drop of their water, and eaten Sam's share of the food as well as his own. When Frodo was asleep, Sam bent over him and listened to his breathing and scanned his face. It was lined and thin, and yet in sleep it looked content and unafraid.
1: "Well, here goes, master," Sam muttered to himself. "I'll have to leave you for a bit and trust to luck. Water we must have, or we'll get no further."
0: Sam crept out, and flitting from stone to stone with more than hobbit care, he went down to the watercourse, and then followed it for some way as it climbed north, until he came to the rock steps where, long ago, no doubt, its spring had come gushing down in a little waterfall. All now seemed dry and silent, but refusing to despair, Sam stooped and listened, and to his delight he caught the sound of trickling. Clambering a few steps up, he found a tiny stream of dark water that came out from the hillside and filled a little bare pool, from which again it spilled, and vanished then under the barren stones. Sam tasted the water, and it seemed good enough. Then he drank deeply, refilled the bottle, and turned to go back. At that moment he caught a glimpse of a black form or shadow flitting among the rocks away near Frodo's hiding-place. Biting back a cry, he leapt down from the spring and ran, jumping from stone to stone. It was a wary creature, difficult to see, but Sam had little doubt about it. He longed to get his hands on its neck, but it heard him coming and slipped quickly away. Sam thought he saw a last fleeting glimpse of it, peering back over the edge of the eastward precipice before it ducked and disappeared.
1: "Well, luck didn't let me down," muttered Sam, "but that was a near thing. Isn't it enough to have orcs by the thousand without that stinking villain coming nosing around? I wish he'd been shot."
0: He sat down by Frodo and didn't rouse him, but he didn't dare to go to sleep himself. At last, when he felt his eyes closing and knew that his struggle to keep awake could not go on much longer, he wakened Frodo gently.
1: "That Gollum's about again, I'm afraid, Mr. Frodo," he said. "Leastways, if it wasn't him, then there's two of him. I went away to find some water and spied him nosing round just as I turned back. I reckon it isn't safe for us both to sleep together, and begging your pardon, but I can't hold up my lids much longer."
0: "Bless you, Sam," said Frodo. "Lie down and

0: take a proper turn. But I'd rather have Gollum than orcs. At any rate, he won't give us away to them, not unless he's caught himself.
1: But he might do a bit of robbery and murder on his own, growled Sam.
0: Keep your eyes open, Mr. Frodo. There's a bottle full of water. Drink up. We can fill it again when we go on. With that, Sam plunged into sleep. Light was fading when he woke. Frodo sat propped against the rock behind, but he had fallen asleep. The water bottle was empty. There was no sign of Gollum. Mordor dark had returned, and the watchfires on the heights burned fierce and red when the hobbits set out again on the most dangerous stage of all their journey. They went first to the little spring, and then climbing warily up, they came to the road at the point where it swung east towards the Eisenmouth 20 miles away. It was not a broad road, and it had no wall or parapet along the edge, and as it ran on the sheer drop from its brink became deeper and deeper. The hobbits could hear no movements, and after listening for a while, they set off eastward at a steady pace. After doing some 12 miles, they halted. A short way back the road had bent a little northward, and the stretch that they had passed over was now screened from sight. This proved disastrous. They rested for some minutes, and then went on. But they had not taken many steps when suddenly, in the stillness of the night, they heard the sound that all along they had secretly dreaded, the noise of marching feet. It was still some way behind them, but looking back, they could see the twinkle of torches coming round the bend less than a mile away, and they were moving fast. Too fast for Frodo to escape by flight along the road ahead.
2: "I feared it, Sam," said Frodo. "We've trusted to luck, and it's failed us. We're trapped."
0: He looked wildly up at the frowning wall, where the road builders of old had cut the rock sheer for many fathoms above their heads. He ran to the other side and looked over the brink into a dark pit of gloom.
3: "We're trapped at last," he said.
0: He sank to the ground beneath the wall of rock and bowed his head.
1: "Seems so," said Sam.
0: "Well, we can but wait and see." And with that he sat down beside Frodo under the shadow of the cliff. They didn't have to wait long. The orcs were going at a great pace. Those in the foremost files bore torches. On they came, red flames in the dark, swiftly growing. Now Sam, too, bowed his head, hoping that it would hide his face when the torches reached them, and he set their shields before their knees to hide their feet.
1: "If only they're in a hurry, and we'll let a couple of tired soldiers alone and pass on," he thought. And so it seemed that they would.
0: The leading orcs came loping along, panting, holding their heads down. They were a gang of the smaller breeds, being driven unwillingly to their Dark Lord's wars. All they cared for was to get the march over and escape the whip. Beside them, running up and down the line, went two of the large, fierce Uruks, cracking lashes and shouting. File after file passed, and the telltale torchlight was already some way ahead. Sam held his breath. Now more than half the line had gone by. Then suddenly one of the slave drivers spied the two figures by the roadside. He flicked a whip at them and yelled,
4: "Aye, you, get up!"
0: They didn't answer, and with a shout he halted the whole company.
4: "Come on, you slugs," he cried. "This is no time for slouching."
0: He took a step towards them, and even in the gloom he recognized the devices on their shields.
4: "Deserting, eh?" he snarled. "Or thinking of it? All your folk should have been inside Udun before yesterday evening, you know that? Up you get and fall in, or I'll have your numbers and report you."
0: They straggled to their feet, and keeping bent, limping like footsore soldiers, they shuffled back towards the rear of the line.
4: "No, not at the rear," the slave driver shouted. "Three files up, and stay there, or you'll know it when I come down the line."
0: He sent his long whiplash cracking over their heads. Then, with another crack and a yell, he started the company off again at a brisk trot. It was hard enough for poor Sam, tired as he was. But for Frodo it was a torment, and soon a nightmare. He set his teeth and tried to stop his mind from thinking, and he struggled on. The stench of the sweating orcs about him was stifling, and he began to gasp with thirst. On they went, and he bent all his will to draw his breath and to make his legs keep going, and yet to what evil end he toiled and endured he did not dare to think. There was no hope of falling out unseen. Now and again the orc driver fell back and jeered at them.
4: "There now," he laughed, flicking at their legs. "Where there's a whip, there's a will, my slugs. Hold up. I'll give you a nice freshener now, only you'll get as much lash as your skins will carry when you come in late to your camp." to your good. Don't you know we're at war?"
0: They had gone some miles, and the road was at last running down a long slope into the plain, when Frodo's strength began to give out, and his will wavered. He lurched and stumbled. Desperately, Sam tried to help him and hold him up, though he felt that he could himself hardly stay the pace much longer. At any moment now he knew that the end would come. His master would faint or fall, and all would be discovered, and their bitter efforts be in vain.
4: "I'll have that big slave-driving devil anyway," he thought.
0: Then, just as he was putting his hand to the hilt of his sword, there came an unexpected relief. They were out on the plain now, and drawing near the entrance to Udoon. Some way in front of it, before the gate at the bridge end, the road from the west converged with others coming from the south and from Barad-dûr. Along all the roads troops were moving, for the captains of the west were advancing, and the Dark Lord was speeding his forces north. So it chanced that several companies came together at the road meeting in the dark, beyond the light of the watch-fires on the wall. At once there was a great jostling and cursing, as each troop tried to get first to the gate and the ending of their march. Though the drivers yelled and plied their whips, scuffles broke out and some blades were drawn. A troop of heavy-armed Uruks from Barad-dûr charged into the Dûr-Thung line and threw them into confusion. Dazed as he was with pain and weariness, Sam woke up, grasped quickly at his chance, and threw himself to the ground, dragging Frodo down with him. Orcs fell over them, snarling and cursing. Slowly on hand and knee the hobbits crawled away out of the turmoil, until at last, unnoticed, they dropped over the further edge of the road. It had a high curb by which the troop leaders could guide themselves in black night or fog, and it was banked up some feet above the level of the open land. They lay still for a while. It was too dark to seek for cover, if indeed there was any to find. But Sam felt that they ought at least to get further away from the highways and out of the range of torchlight.
4: "Come on, Mr. Frodo," he whispered. "One more crawl, and then you can lie still."
0: With a last despairing effort, Frodo raised himself on his hands and struggled on for maybe 20 yards. Then he pitched down into a shallow pit that opened unexpectedly before them, and there he lay like a dead thing.
5: What a delightfully charming story tonight's tale was. I wish I could write stories. I once wrote a comic about a rat that taught martial arts to some turtles, but when I tried to get the story published, my publisher said, "What a ridiculous premise. How could something this absurd ever become a multi-million dollar global franchise? Do you think that people are juvenile and imbecilic enough to find this entertaining? You should write a book about bees. Join us again for another story hour, every weeknight at this time. Thank you for listening, and have a good night.

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0: 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It is a safe place to share ideas, thoughts, and feelings, as all information shared is confidential. The program gives clients the opportunity to meet and communicate with people who are dealing with similar challenges, fostering newfound hope. 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Again, that's Anthony Griffin at 216-658-4675. Staying Connected. The Staying Connected group is a monthly meeting held for 6 months for clients that have completed the Vision of Success program. Staying Connected gives clients additional opportunities to hear from speakers and receive ongoing support from their peers who are sharing similar experiences. 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Now it's time for readings from Forbes magazine.

I'm reading from the December 2025, January 2026 edition of Forbes magazine. And I'm reading in the section titled Forbes 30 Under 30. In the category of education, Rowan Chung, age 25, founder The Rundown. At the University of Victoria in British Columbia, Chung sat through hours of lectures but says he retained nothing. He dropped out and turned to YouTube to learn technical skills like coding, design, and marketing. When the AI boom hit, Chung saw an opportunity to teach others who, like him, preferred learning outside the traditional classroom. In 2023, he founded The Rundown AI, a Vancouver-based media company that now has 2 million newsletter subscribers, 1.5 million followers across social media, including Chung's own accounts, and podcast interviews with tech titans including Meta's Mark Zuckerberg and Microsoft's Satya Nadella. Our goal was to take all this complex information and simplify it for the everyday person in 5 minutes, he says. He has since expanded to online education, offering AI workshops via the Rundown University, which for $1,000 a year offers courses on topics such as AI for design and agentic development. The bootstrapped startup booked $3 million in 2024 revenue and projects $7 million in 2025, coming from a diverse stream of subscriptions, AI workshops, and deep-pocketed advertisers, including Google, Salesforce, and Amazon. In the category of retail and e-commerce, Jenny Wang, age 28, founder, Ulta. Nothing to wear? Check out Ulta, Wang's AI-powered stylist and shopping app. Upload photos of items you own or recent shopping receipts to create a digital closet. The New York-based startup will then list outfit suggestions or, and this is where Wang hopes to make money, recommend new stuff to buy based on the weather, season, and occasion. Fashion is so interesting from a data perspective, says Wang, a Harvard-trained engineer. Ulta is both utilitarian in that it helps you decide what to wear and buy, but it's also just aspirational. Amid the sea of AI-powered closet startups, Ulta is backed by both venture and fashion heavyweights, including Menlo Ventures, which led the company's $11 million seed round in June, LVMH-backed Aljay Ventures, and Michelle Obama's stylist, Meredith Koop. In the games category, Emily Amiru Shunk, age 27, creator Amiru. Twitch costume play queen Amiru has been playing dress-up since she was young. Today, the hobby has made her one of the most followed women on Twitch, with 2 million fans on the platform. She has another 5 million followers across Instagram, TikTok, YouTube, and X. Shunk started live-streaming the multiplayer battle game League of Legends in 2015, and went viral with her cosplay, where she sports countless colorful wigs and manga-style character outfits. Her popularity makes her an advertising powerhouse. Video game makers pay her big bucks both to stream their titles and to wear elaborate costumes of their characters at conventions. In August, Marvel partnered with her to host her own cosplay contest with a $100,000 purse for the best-dressed fan. Forbes estimates she earned around $1.5 million over the last 12 months from her Twitch streams, a podcast, YouTube AdSense, and a variety show series sponsored by AT&T. When you look at the top streamers, they're just straight-up entertainers, Shunk says. On stream, it's just you. You can't fake a personality for 12 hours a day, every single day, for years. In the music category, Alex Warren, age 25, musician. Long before the 2025 MTV Best New Artist was cruising around America in his Lux tour bus, he was living in his car, filming TikToks of himself singing in 24-hour fitness bathrooms. After losing his father to cancer at age 9 and becoming homeless at 17 due to a strained relationship with his mother, he turned to vlogging, sharing videos documenting his life, which earned him just enough to get off the streets. Eventually, he moved into a creator house with friends, including his now wife, where they began making videos full-time. That collaboration became Hype House, a creator collective living space that would later be the basis for a Netflix reality series.
In addition to the millions he has earned from social media, his breakout hit, Ordinary, has surpassed 2 billion global streams and generated an estimated $10 million in royalties and scored Warren a 2026 Grammy nomination. Commercial success is nice, but for him, it's also a form of therapy. "I write songs about loss and what I've been through," he says, "and then to have tens of thousands of people sing them back, I don't know if anyone could understand that feeling unless you have it happen." In the category of marketing and advertising, Avante Price, age 24, co-founder, Posh. What if buying a ticket felt as social as the party itself? Price loved hosting events for his peers at NYU, but promoting those parties through platforms like Eventbrite felt outdated and clunky. He made Posh for the social age. It's a mobile app that makes finding and buying ticketed events feel more like scrolling through Instagram or TikTok. When someone clicks on a Posh event link, they're asked to download the app where they land in a feed full of events, including ones their friends are attending. With a quick scroll, it's easy to see what's happening nearby, what's popular, and who else is going. In the beginning, the analogy we always used was we wanted to build Shopify for events. The analogy has really expanded from Shopify to TikTok, Price says. With $40 million in funding, it's now used to promote everything from raves to business conferences. The app, frequented by 6 million people, has facilitated over $300 million in ticket sales since its inception, taking a 10% cut on every ticket sold. In 2024, the startup brought in $10 million in revenue. In the category of healthcare, Eunice Wu, age 26, co-founder, Acepha. Before starting her software company, Wu was a pharmacist. She was frustrated that she spent most of her workdays performing tedious data entry and admin work rather than mixing medicines and advising patients. "It was fueled by my personal pain points working in a pharmacy," Wu says. In 2023, she launched Acepha with co-founder Kan Unku to let AI software process handwritten prescriptions, verify medical codes, and handle paper faxes, which are still common in pharmacies. Acepha, which is based in Toronto, also offers an AI-powered phone system to handle refills, send pickup notifications, and more capably route patient inquiries. Wu says her machine learning software can cut labor costs by nearly a third within the first month. The startup has raised more than $4 million. In the science category, Ethan Barajas, age 22, co-founder Icarus Robotics. Even astronauts do grunt work, including routine maintenance and organizing cargo. It's a waste of precious space time and taxpayer money. It costs about $130,000 an hour to keep astronauts in orbit. Barajas's Icarus Robotics aims to delegate the tedious tasks to robots. Co-founded in 2024 with Jamie Palmer, the New York-based startup is building AI-powered robots to handle the mundane so the highly trained humans can focus on the groundbreaking discoveries that only astronauts can do, he says. Barajas interned at NASA at 17 and dropped out of Caltech after 3 years to build Icarus, which has raised $6.1 million in seed funding. The company is planning a test run of its robots aboard a zero-gravity flight to prepare for a year-long test on board the International Space Station in 2027. In the social media category, Katie Fong, age 20, creator. Anybody can go viral on the TikTok algorithm. Before Fong was a content creator with over 7 million followers, she was an overworked and miserable restaurant server. In 2023, she filmed herself crying while getting ready for yet another long shift, a video that unexpectedly went viral. People came for the relatability, but stayed for Fong's makeup tips and unfiltered personality. Now Fong, who is still an undergrad at NYU, raked in an estimated $4 million in earnings last year as a beauty influencer. Her fellow sophomores probably marvel at her doing brand deals with the likes of Dior, becoming the face of skincare company Cetaphil's campaigns, or appearing on billboards for cosmetics brand Kosas. What's your growth strategy? My brand is all about being unapologetically yourself
and not being afraid to show the raw emotions, she says. I don't plan my content. That feels too curated. I film when I'm in the moment and have something to say. In the category of energy and green tech, Eric Herrera, age 27, co-founder, Maverick. Using his background in biology, Herrera brews up proteins in his lab that can dissolve rocks. His goal? Make harvesting valuable metals easier on miners and the environment. The idea came to him in 2022 while on an Explorers Club expedition in the Arctic Circle. There, Herrera, who served for 2 years in the Navy as a medical scientist, encountered iron-eating bacteria that survived by secreting chemicals that could melt minerals, leaving behind the iron for the bacteria to absorb. Soon, he launched Maverick, based in San Francisco, which uses the same organic proteins to extract oil and minerals at scale without harmful chemicals or high-pressure systems. Simply put, we break rocks and take out all the goodies, Herrera says. With Maverick, companies don't even need to dig a traditional mine. Instead, they simply drill a small hole, pump the proteins, and bring the liquefied elements up as if they were water. What we're left with is a soup of critical elements, and we separate them, he says. In 2025, Maverick raised a $19 million seed round led by Olive Tree Capital with participation from Y Combinator. In the category of manufacturing and industry, Catherine Sizov, age 29, founder, Strella. One bad apple can spoil the supply chain, so Sizov uses software to find rotten ones. In 2019, she launched Seattle-based Strella, which uses machine learning models and food-sniffing sensors to monitor inventory to prevent produce from rotting. AI-connected sensors measure the hormones plants exude as they ripen. Based on the data, Strella informs vendors about the best time to ship and sell it. To date, Sizov says she has analyzed more than 1.5 billion pounds of apples, saving over 40 million pounds from going to waste. Investors Google Ventures, Yamaha Motor Ventures, and Millennium New Horizons have put $18.5 million in. Sizov says her service is good for the planet and potentially highly profitable. A lot of sustainable solutions are profitable, driving optimization and driving more elegant solutions. In the category of transportation and aerospace, Jonathan Lord, age 29, co-founder, Flux Marine. Imagine a Tesla for watercraft. Lord and co-founders Ben Sorkin and Dalen Franton started building electric boating company Flux Marine in 2018 after years of research at Princeton University. 7 years later, the pair have raised more than $30 million in funding to develop EVs for the sea. Since age 14, I spent many days out on the water. I had the opportunity to see a beautiful environment, except for the noise and the smell of these gas engines, Lord says. Flux Marine operates out of Bristol, Rhode Island, and builds high-performance electric boats. Flux largely works with existing manufacturers to power new builds. Boats with Flux engines cost around $120,000. But it also offers some repowers, in which they'll swap out old engines to make existing boats more climate-friendly. The electric revolution is happening, Lord says. We're really just at the beginning. In the category of food and drink, Troy Bonda, age 26, co-founder, Saws. Food fight. Bonda and his co-founder, Winston Alfieri, are taking aim at America's estimated $2.5 billion in sales pasta sauce market. Their brand, Los Angeles-based Saws, has attracted younger shoppers with creative combos like miso garlic and hot honey marinara, flavors far from traditional red sauce Italian-American cuisine. We try to identify flavor trends across categories that are familiar enough that we don't necessarily have to go educate consumers on, says Bonda, Saws' CEO. The pair has raised nearly $22 million from VCs and is on track to make $15 million in revenue by the end of 2025. Bonda and Alfieri initially partnered during the pandemic, making a hand sanitizer dispenser that doubled as a thermometer. To conserve cash, they lived on pasta.
Soon, they grew tired of limited flavor options and, as COVID faded, pivoted from sanitizers to sauce. Today, their jars are sold in 8,000 retail locations such as Whole Foods, Sprouts, and Target. In the category of finance, Kalyani Ramadurgam, age 26, co-founder Cobalt Labs. When she worked for Apple, Ramadurgan's job was to block anyone on terrorism watch lists from using Apple Pay. Even at one of the most sophisticated technology companies on the planet, she was shocked that the compliance process, making sure that the company was obeying financial laws and regulations, was still analog and tedious. It meant reading through not just hundreds but thousands of pages of documentation, she says. Organizations were just throwing bodies at the problem. In 2023, Ramadurgam founded Cobalt Labs to bring compliance into the machine learning age. Cobalt's AI models sort through mountains of documents to help banks vet their business partners, ensuring they're following the rules, like halting money transfers from sanctioned countries and promptly disclosing security breaches. Her startup has raised $13 million and has more than 20 customers, including fast-growing fintech company Built and Celtic Bank. The next article in this issue of Forbes is titled The High Flyer. China makes 70% of the world's drones. Blake Resnick wants to change that. Backed by Sam Altman and Peter Thiel, the 25-year-old founder of Brink is on his way to making his quadcopters the top choice for America's cops, if only he can get the federal government to ban his primary competitor. Written by Zoya Hassan and Thomas Brewster. A frantic woman makes a 911 call in the suburban town of Queen Creek, Arizona, southeast of Phoenix, claiming her boyfriend is trying to strangle her. After officers arrive on scene, the suspect slipped away. They launch a Brink responder drone, which locates him about 4 minutes later near a major roadway. When the cops catch up, he says he's armed and ready to shoot. The drone's camera zooms in. He's lying. There's no gun in sight. The officers safely approach and arrest him. The drone flies back to its nest, a 5x5-foot charging dock on the police department's roof, with white metal doors that snap shut like a mechanical Venus flytrap. Drones scoping out the scene of a crime is an increasingly common scenario in American policing. What is far less common is that they're made in America. DJI, the giant Chinese drone maker, controls 70% of the global market for government and commercial drones, per analyst estimates, worth some $18.6 billion in 2024. Over 80% of public safety organizations with a drone fleet use DJI devices, while only 7% use Brink's. But crucially for Brink and its 25-year-old founder, Blake Resnick, the responder is made in Seattle, not Shenzhen. Resnick's bet is that American police will soon be using American drones, whether by choice or by necessity. As of December 23rd, unless the NSA or another security agency vouches for DJI, its drones will be banned from future sale in the U.S., much to the chagrin of cops and first responders who tell Forbes the Chinese manufacturer's devices are cheaper, more reliable, and more technically advanced. One of DJI's most advanced police drones, the Matrice M30T, costs around $15,000. Brink's comparable responder starts at $20,000. Even Resnick admits DJI makes incredible products at very low prices. Where there's a national security concern, though, there's a business opportunity. Brink and Resnick have ridden the wave of America First-ism to a $480 million valuation after raising $157 million in funding from Motorola, London-based Index Ventures, and billionaires including Sam Altman, Peter Thiel, and Figma co-founder Dylan Field. Resnick isn't coy about his position in the geopolitical tussle. "I don't think it's healthy that the free world controls less than 5% of the global drone market," he says from his office at Brink headquarters in Seattle, which overlooks lines of engineers in blue coats assembling responder charging nests. "The end stage here is that we're the DJI of the West." A framed copy of the sanctions Beijing imposed on the company and on him personally hangs in his office. Last December, the Chinese banned Brink and Resnick
along with a dozen other companies, from conducting business with or traveling to China. Plus, Resnick had a hand in the impending DJI ban. Over the last 3 years, he spent $660,000 on lobbying, including for controls over the use of Chinese-made drones in the U.S. That's a huge amount of money for a deeply unprofitable company that booked just $5 million in sales last year per Forbes estimates and is on track for $15 million this year. But the payoff is potentially huge. Should the ban go ahead, there will be an enormous amount of demand for us, says Resnick, whose estimated 40% share in Brink is now worth $192 million. China hawks in Congress fear DJI's tools could be used to send sensitive information on Americans back to Beijing, though the company has long labeled that unfounded hearsay. Adam Welsh, head of global policy at DJI, said the U.S. government has every right to strengthen national security measures, but this must go hand in hand with due process, fairness, and transparency. A la TikTok, the company is now asking the U.S. government to start a review of its tech or grant an extension. The Federal Communications Commission did not respond to repeated requests for comment. While it's not a top-of-the-line DJI, the Responder, which launched last year, is no clunker. From their nests, the drones can reach an emergency within a 2-mile radius in 70 seconds or less. A Responder, which is largely controlled remotely by officers, can fly up to 42 minutes on a full battery and needs just 35 minutes to recharge. Even with a population of less than 90,000, Queen Creek has kept its single Responder drone busy. Since it became one of America's first police departments to try the drone in June, its Responder has been sent on more than 450 missions, burglaries, sexual assaults, suicides, and shots fired. The Responder was first on the scene 131 times and handled 35 situations without an officer present for things like automatic, often false, car crash reports. Chief Randy Bryce says he plans to purchase an entire fleet. The department's older drones, primarily made by DJI, of course, are starting to collect dust. We wanted to find an American-made item that wouldn't be hit by any type of prohibition, he says. Along with the Responder, which is made specifically for 911 calls, Brink also offers the Lemur, starting price $10,000, designed for indoor use by SWAT teams, and the Brink Ball, a $2,500 and up softball-sized communications device that can be thrown into scenarios in which making direct contact or delivering a cell phone is too difficult. Think hostage situations or natural disasters. So far, Brink has attracted more than 700 customers, mostly police departments, about 100 of which bought a Responder. Buyers range from small to medium-sized agencies such as the Pueblo PD in Colorado, to the largest police agency in the U.S., the New York Police Department. At the federal level, Immigration and Customs Enforcement, ICE, is a user. Brink's origins date to October 2017. A 17-year-old Resnick was at his childhood home in Las Vegas when a mass shooting occurred just 20 minutes away. A gunman had opened fire from his 32nd floor hotel room on the Vegas Strip, targeting attendees of the Route 91 Harvest Festival. 58 people were killed. More than 400 were wounded. Resnick, who had built drones since he was 10 years old, wondered why the cops didn't use one in a situation like this. He bombarded the police department with requests for a meeting. Over coffee at a local Einstein Brothers Bagels, Lieutenant Will Hudler of the Las Vegas Metro Police Department listened skeptically as the gangly 6'3" teenager with a mop of frizzy brown hair insisted he could build a drone that was unlike any consumer drone out there, one with features specific to SWAT teams. Hudler decided to give the kid a chance, 90 days to build a prototype. Resnick went to work, piecing together components, mostly made in China, on his parents' dining table. On day 86, he demoed the device to 40 SWAT members. No good. One officer swiftly slapped it out of the air with a towel, proof enough that it wasn't ready for the real world. But Resnick didn't give up. Drones were an obsession. His latest after years of taking apart toys, then hair dryers, then microwaves. An early diagnosis of dyslexia worked in his favor when he was enrolled in extra classes. He skipped sixth grade, spent a year and a half in high school, and then headed to the University of Las Vegas at 14.
Internships at McLaren and Tesla followed, then a transfer to Northwestern where he studied mechanical engineering. He took a few months off to intern at DJI in Palo Alto, California, and saw firsthand how the global leader built flying machines. He never went back to school, dropping out in early 2017 to try his hand at making drones himself. 3 months after his humbling experience with the Vegas team, Resnick called back, this time with a drone that could write itself. Hudler, impressed, invited him to join the SWAT team for some ride-alongs, where he remembers squeezing a tactical helmet over that beautiful head of hair. Together, Resnick and the Vegas SWAT team developed the Lemur, which would become his flagship drone. Brink, short for Blake Resnick, Inc., officially incorporated in 2018 with Vegas Metro as its first customer. For 2 years, Brink was a one-man operation. Then Resnick received $100,000 from the Thiel Fellowship, which gives entrepreneurial kids funds to skip college. Revenue hit $100,000 a year, but if Brink was going to scale, Resnick needed more capital. His savior came in the form of Sam Altman, the OpenAI CEO, who was then a ravenous tech investor. In 2020, Resnick joined a call with a friend of a friend who was looking for investment opportunities. The acquaintance, who zoomed in shirtless and in bed, stopped Resnick mid-pitch to say he wasn't going to invest, but would make introductions, including to a former romantic partner of Altman's. Shortly after, Altman emailed Resnick directly, asking about revenue, customers, use cases, growth rate, and how much he planned to raise. Resnick replied in a heartbeat. Okay, I'd like to invest, Altman responded some 36 hours later. A $2 million check followed. Altman then brought in Scale AI's billionaire founder, Alexander Wang, for another $150,000. It really changed my life, Resnick says. That gave me much-needed capital and credibility, which I used to get our first headquarters and make our first hires. It also opened the door to his next, much larger funding rounds, with Wang making the introduction to blue-chip firm Index, which led Brink's $25 million Series A in 2021, as well as its most recent $75 million round in April. Thiel invested a small amount in 2022, the same year Resnick made the Forbes 30 Under 30. He's a sponge, says Index partner Vlad Loktev. Realizing that there's still a lot to learn is very important, especially when someone starts a company so young. In his 22,000-square-foot Seattle facility, where Brink moved in 2021, Resnick forcefully shoves an airborne Lemur drone, pushing it to the ground in an echo of the Vegas PD's original test. It buzzes loudly, like a giant mechanical bee, as it rights itself and returns to eye level. On a handheld controller, there's a live feed from the drone's camera. Resnick dials a number into his phone, connecting directly to the Lemur thanks to one of Brink's partnerships with AT&T, T-Mobile, and Verizon. For his next trick, he shows how the Lemur can quickly shatter windows using a tip made of an extremely hard material that combines tungsten and carbon, scattering glass shards across the parking lot outside. Resnick spends little time in HQ these days. He travels 3 days a week pitching police chiefs and mayors on the responder. Hudler sometimes goes too. Now retired from the Vegas PD, he's Brink's VP of customer success, training other cops to use its drones. Resnick estimates around 15% of SWAT teams in the U.S. currently use the Lemur, making it far and away Brink's most successful product. Some, though, don't believe Brink's devices compare to DJI's at all, especially when tested in more extreme environments. Kyle Nordfors of Utah's Mountain Rescue Association flies drones on SWAT missions and above the Rockies when climbers find themselves in peril. He says Brink devices aren't reliable, nimble, or quick enough to reach people in life-or-death scenarios. DJI devices are just better in every way. Cops have had similar quibbles. Range is definitely an issue, says Luis Figueredo, a police drone pilot from New Jersey who has flown the Lemur. The glass-breaking tool, he adds, doesn't always work as intended. Even if DJI ends up banned, Brink is up against a major American competitor, San Mateo, California-based Skydio, which has raised over $730 million from VCs, including Andreessen Horowitz, and has more than 1,000 public safety customers. ICE has spent $1.4 million on Skydio drones since 2021, compared to just $80,000 on Brink machines.
the NYPD has 41 Skydio devices and 40 DJI drones in its fleet, and only 6 of Brink's. There's another clear market opportunity for Brink: defense. After Russia invaded Ukraine in 2022, the company sent 60 Lemurs to Kyiv to assist in search and rescue missions. But besides some exploratory meetings with Defense Department officials, Resnik didn't pursue any Pentagon contracts. Still, Brink's work in Ukraine has helped it understand how to make devices that work when radio frequencies and GPS are constantly jammed. Brink's time in warfare may come, though. "I care about democracy existing," Resnik says. "And if the U.S. were ever to go to war with China, it would be like those days after the music festival shooting. Resnik wouldn't be able to sit out the mission." The next article is titled, "The New Nuclear Age." Atomic energy is enjoying an unexpected comeback thanks to artificial intelligence's ravenous power demands, while a new crop of entrepreneurs seeks the favor and favoritism of the Trump administration. Many will fail, but the upside is nearly unlimited. Written by Chris Hellman and Phoebe Liu. At Alo Atomics, 40,000 square foot factory on the south side of Austin, Texas, workers move 5/8-inch thick steel plates onto machines that slowly bend and roll them into 12-foot wide cylinders, which they then weld into 25-foot tall vessels. These could be made cheaper by outside contractors, but Alo Kauf co-founder and CEO Matt Lozick wants to do this work in-house, since each vessel will eventually contain the guts of a 10-megawatt nuclear fission reactor. 5 of these Alo 1 reactor units, working in tandem, will power a single 50-megawatt electric turbine, enough juice to run a large data processing center or 45,000 homes. "It's not a paper reactor. It's getting built," declares Lozick, a 35-year-old Canadian engineer now in his third startup. In August, Alo broke ground on a 2-acre site at the Department of Energy's Idaho National Laboratory, where it aims to achieve criticality by July 4, 2026, America's 250th birthday, and the deadline President Donald Trump has set for at least 3 U.S. startups to prove that their advanced nuclear reactor designs work. To achieve criticality, Alo will load a vessel with off-the-shelf nuclear fuel rod assemblies and then initiate a self-sustaining nuclear fission chain reaction. Producing electricity? That comes later. Even after achieving criticality, Alo will still need to build out manufacturing and a supply chain of vendors, sign data center customers, and get final approval from the Nuclear Regulatory Commission. "We'll get the factory set up, come down the cost curve, and have this holy grail product," vows Lozick, who is shopping for up to 1 million square feet for a gigafactory and recently hired Bryson Gentile, who headed Falcon 9 manufacturing at Elon Musk's SpaceX to set up Alo's mass production operation. "What Elon did with electric cars and rockets was kind of like running the 4-minute mile. When that happens, everyone's like, 'Wait, this is possible,'" Lozick says. He hopes to produce electricity in 2027. Demand for electricity is soaring, largely because of the power-sucking data centers undergirding the artificial intelligence boom, and Lozick isn't the only nuclear entrepreneur aiming to ride the wave of AI dollars. A dozen ventures with names like Valar Atomics, Oklo, Kairos Power, and X Energy are racing to perfect, permit, and deploy a new generation of small, prefabricated reactors that could power individual data centers or even feed the larger electrical grid. So far in 2025, venture capitalists, stock market investors, billionaires, the Department of Energy, and others have poured more than $4 billion into these and other new U.S. nuclear ventures, versus closer to $500 million in 2020, per PitchBook. Tens of billions more will be needed if nuclear power is to make a comeback. 2-year-old Alo has raised $136 million, $100 million of that in August, with billionaire Antonio Gracias's Valor Equity Partners as its lead backer. Valor was one of Tesla's first institutional investors, and Gracias, who sits on SpaceX's board, told Forbes that Alo will be a winner because of its commitment to manufacturing and vertical integration
similar to Tesla's first principles approach to batteries, electric vehicles, and robotics. These startups won't all succeed, but the stars seem aligned for nuclear energy's comeback. Demand is there. OpenAI's Sam Altman says he'll need an outlandish 250 gigawatts of power in 8 years. That's as much as Brazil uses. More sober analysts predict that by 2030, data centers will need double the roughly 40 gigawatts they now consume. At the current average industrial electricity price of 9 cents per kilowatt hour, 40 gigawatts would cost $32 billion a year. But prices will rise if demand grows faster than generating capacity. Analysts see natural gas turbines filling maybe 60% of the need, but those are on 4-year backorder. Coal remains unpopular, no matter how often Trump refers to the dirtiest fossil fuel as beautiful and clean. Wind and solar, besides being on Trump's hit list, don't provide the sort of 24/7 reliability data centers require. That's a big gap for nuclear startups to fill. There's plenty of room for everyone to do well because the world needs that much energy and more, says Iran-born billionaire Kamal Cam Gafarian, the aerospace entrepreneur who is a member of Rockville, Maryland-based X-Energy, which is developing a gas-cooled nuclear reactor. Sure, lots of folks still oppose nuclear reactors, particularly in their own backyard, but support is now both broad-based and top-down. Since reoccupying the Oval Office in January, Trump has canceled giant offshore wind projects, scotched a solar mega farm, and signed

like the Idaho National Lab, that have hosted nuclear activities since World War II's Manhattan Project. While Microsoft co-founder Bill Gates has been singing nuclear energy's praises as an answer to global warming for two decades, other voices now join the chorus. People say if we invented nuclear fission today, we would view it as the silver bullet that solves climate change, says Drew Wanzelak, a principal at VC firm Alumni Ventures, which invested in X-Energy, ALO, and Valar. That's how powerful it is. Back at ALO, Lozak and his co-founder, Chief Technology Officer Yasser Arafat, 39, have added personal reasons for pursuing a nuclear revival. Lozak's childhood asthma abated after his home province, Ontario, replaced nearby coal-burning plants with nuclear ones. Arafat did his calculus homework by candlelight in Bangladesh before coming to the U.S. as a college student and earning a master's in nuclear engineering from North Carolina State. His career has spanned the scale. He worked on Westinghouse's big AP1000, an 1,100-megawatt reactor, before heading to Idaho National Lab in 2019 to lead micro-reactor design. The co-founders hope eventually to sell their small mass-produced reactors not only to AI firms, but also to poor, power-starved countries. ALO means light in Bengali. Not so long ago, the fortune of nuclear energy looked grim. After a tsunami led to disaster at Japan's Fukushima nuclear plant in 2011, both Japan and Germany began mothballing sites. The U.S. industry, for its part, had been struggling since the partial meltdown at Pennsylvania's Three Mile Island in 1979. The accident dominated headlines for months, but the small amount of radiation released turned out to pose no threat, the NRC says. Nevertheless, the regulatory fallout from Three Mile Island led to plant cancellations and stricter NRC rules, contributing to delays and runaway costs for big nuclear plants. In 2024, after 15 years, Georgia Power finally completed its Augusta, Georgia plant with two Westinghouse AP1000 reactors capable of powering 1.7 million houses. The cost surpassed $30 billion, more than double the original budget, reportedly due to unproven engineering, non-existent supply chains, and a skilled worker shortage. Building a plant of equivalent size with natural gas turbines, assuming they could be found, would cost just $7 billion. It seemed the U.S. no longer had the ability to construct big nuclear plants efficiently. It now has 94 operating grid-scale reactors, many over 40 years old, down from 112 in 1990. DOE, Gates, and other true believers were already pouring money into new reactor designs when Russia's February 2022 invasion of Ukraine and AI's voracious power demands jump-started the nuclear bandwagon. The European Union, desperate to wean itself off Russian oil and gas, decided that zero-carbon nuclear power can be considered green in some cases. Meta, Amazon, and Alphabet's Google have all inked long-term deals to buy nuke juice. Even Three Mile Island is back in the game. Its surviving reactor, closed in 2019, is now being prepped for restart after Microsoft agreed to buy all its output for the next 20 years. It's been renamed the Crane Clean Energy Center. At 40, Mike Laufer, CEO and co-founder of Kairos Power, is a new nuke veteran, having already built, operated, and decommissioned a demonstration plant in Albuquerque, New Mexico. In 9 years, we've learned a huge amount, he says. Kairos is now building Hermes 1, its first power-generating demonstration reactor, as well as Hermes 2, its first commercial reactor, which aims to deliver 50 megawatts to the Tennessee Valley Authority's electric grid by 2030. Google has agreed to buy by 2035 some 500 megawatts of power from Hermes reactors. Kairos' headquarters in a converted aircraft hangar at the former naval station in Alameda, California, just south of UC Berkeley, where Laufer and his two co-founders got their doctorates. The startup expects $303 million in funding from DOE by the time it completes Hermes 1 in 2028. Laufer refuses to say whether his billionaire father, Henry Laufer, a mathematician who built hedge fund pioneer Renaissance Technologies with the late Jim Simons, is a backer. The prefabricated modular Kairos system capitalizes on decades of advances with a molten fluoride, salt-cooled reactor design. It uses a novel pebble

0: fuel known as TRISO, for tristructural isotropic. This fuel is a feature of several new reactor designs and a big reason why backers claim the new systems are both meltdown and terrorist-proof. Tiny uranium dioxide kernels, the size of poppy seeds, are coated in millimeter-thick layers that insulate the uranium and contain dangerous fission products. Kairos then encases the TRISO in graphite to form pebbles the size of golf balls. When a lot of these pebbles are close together, they can initiate fission reactions, yet the multi-layered coatings aim to prevent the fuel from ever getting hot enough to initiate a runaway chain reaction or meltdown. Backers claim that even if bad guys stole the thousands of TRISO pebbles in a mini reactor, they'd be hard pressed to do anything dangerous with them. And if they blew up a reactor, a cleanup crew would be able to go in after and safely pick up the pebbles. Kairos has devised its own TRISO production line, which is now being moved to DOE's Los Alamos National Lab site so it can finally pelletize actual enriched uranium. In-house manufacturing is a key part of our strategy, Laufer says. Isaiah Taylor, the 26-year-old founder and CEO of two-year-old Valor Atomics, also plans to use TRISO fuel but isn't producing it himself yet. He's too busy developing what Steve Marcus of Los Angeles-based Riot Ventures, which seeded Valor, describes as the Toyota Corolla of reactors, not a Lamborghini. In September, the El Segundo, California-based startup broke ground in Utah on its first demonstration reactor. In November, Valor announced a $130 million funding round and said it had achieved zero power criticality, fission but no electricity, and a test of its reactor core at Los Alamos. It's not clear if zero power criticality meets Trump's goal. Regardless, Taylor expects to achieve full reactor criticality, generating electricity, that is, by the president's July 4th deadline with his Ward 250 high-temperature gas-cooled reactor design, named after his grandfather, Ward Shapp, a scientist on the Manhattan Project. Valor has already built a thermal prototype that gets subjected to the same operational temperatures and pressures, but without the uranium fuel inside. We dump 16 city blocks of LA power, half a megawatt, into the core, says Taylor, whose team has discovered leaks and learned valuable skills by repeatedly taking their prototype apart and putting it back together. Taylor, who is a member of this year's Forbes 30 Under 30, is a man in a hurry. The Idaho native dropped out of high school at 16 and spent what would have been his college years teaching himself nuclear engineering. His gung-ho attitude appeals to both funders and MAGA influencers. He has the unique ability to be persuasive and get people to join the mission, Marcus says. Fittingly, another Valor investor is Palmer Luckey, the billionaire who was featured on Forbes' 30 Under 30 list in 2014, sold his virtual reality firm Oculus to Meta when he was just 21, and co-founded high-tech weapons maker Anduril at 24. This year, Valor joined a lawsuit filed against the NRC claiming it was taking too long to permit new nukes and might not have the authority to regulate mini-reactors anyway. Other plaintiffs in the case are startups Last Energy and Deep Fission, plus Texas, Utah, Louisiana, Florida, and the Arizona legislature. The case has been stayed for settlement talks. We need nuclear now, not after a three-year review process, says Deep Fission CEO Liz Muller, 47, who founded the startup with her father, a retired UC Berkeley physics professor. The two-year-old startup raised $30 million in a September public offering. Its unusual approach involves boring a 30-inch diameter hole a mile down into the earth, lowering a uranium fuel containment canister into it, and filling the hole with water, which will be heated by the reactor to generate power, while keeping the reactor safely in constant solid rock. Over the next 2 years, we're going to see who can actually start the build and who can't, Mueller says. One startup that has cashed in on the hype without even building a pilot plant is Oklo, founded in 2013 by husband and wife Jacob and Caroline DeWitt. OpenAI CEO Sam Altman was its chairman from 2015 until April. The company went public via a SPAC in 2024, and its market cap of $15 billion, down from a $26 billion peak in October, makes both DeWitts billionaires. While Oklo has begun prep work on a site adjacent to Idaho National Lab, it's unlikely to reach criticality by next July 4th. Still, it has friends in high places. Energy Secretary Chris Wright was formerly on Oklo's board. It's the highest profile of a half dozen publicly traded mini-nuke companies. Oklo's stock is very symbolic of what public opinion is. Everybody's pro-nuclear and wants to be invested in it, Riot's Marcus says. It's worth noting that even the wealthiest, most intelligent, and most powerful people on the planet can't just will a new reactor into being. Bill Gates co-founded TerraPower in 2008. After 17 years and close to $4 billion in investment from Gates, DOE, NVIDIA, HD Hyundai, and others, it still doesn't have the NRC's approval for its 350-megawatt molten salt reactor design. There's also a chance, particularly given Trump's constant flip-flopping, that old-fashioned big nuclear plants, not factory-built units, could be the future. Having gone through bankruptcy and multiple ownership changes in the past decade, Westinghouse received a fresh lifeline in October when the Trump administration pledged to help expedite permitting and financing for $80 billion in new reactors, enough to build anywhere from 5 to 10 Westinghouse AP1000s, in exchange for Uncle Sam taking a 20% participation interest in any Westinghouse profits above $17.5 billion generated by 2029. That's terrific news for Amarillo, Texas-based Fermi America, which has minted the richest new nuclear billionaire, co-founder and CEO Toby Neugebauer, 53. A private equity investor and son of a former Republican congressman, Neugebauer and his family saw their net worth hit $6 billion after Fermi went public in October. Fermi's plan is to build colossal data centers powered by at least four AP1000 reactors on 5,000 acres adjacent to Pantex, a DOE outpost in the Texas Panhandle that for decades has manufactured the plutonium heart of nuclear warheads. If you can't build nuclear power on this site, you can't do it anywhere, says Neugebauer, whose co-founders are Rick Perry, the former governor of Texas and Trump's first energy secretary, and Perry's son Griffin. Neugebauer is a project developer, not an innovator. He is hired as his chief nuclear construction officer, Mesut Uzman, a Turkey-born U.S. citizen who helped manage the building of the first four AP1000 reactors in China, then another in Bulgaria, and four more in the UAE. We have someone who is not a virgin. He's got 13 kisses under his belt, brags Neugebauer, who says that once the small nuclear reactor guys are ready, he'll happily build multiple gigawatts of them on the site too. Neugebauer is also hedging his nuclear bet. He already has 2.5 gigawatts of natural gas turbines on order and intends to build 11 gigawatts of gas power before his first reactor is complete. But his long-term vision is for Amarillo to serve as the federal government's hub for atomic-powered artificial intelligence. The reason we do nuclear is we are patriots, he says. China is building 33 large reactors, not for air conditioning. They are building power out the wazoo. That's why we need nuclear AI.
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2: This is Ron Posner, recording articles from AARP, the magazine, October and November 2024, continuing with part two. The article, Real People. She mothered dozens. Emma Patterson became a foster parent in her 50s and kept going. You don't start out thinking you're going to raise more than 40 children, including two of your own, but they're all my own, in a way. When my kids, Tamara and Floyd, were in high school in Silver Spring, Maryland, they'd sometimes bring home friends who needed a place to stay. For whatever reason, their parents had kicked them out. I'd been a housewife until my husband and I divorced, but at this point I was working two jobs. My kids still thought I was the kind of mom who could make the cookies and fix the problem. So when one of their friends had trouble at home, they'd say, "Let's go talk to my mom. She'll know what to do." We had a big house with extra bedrooms, and their friends who couldn't go home were always welcome to stay. I really don't know what prompted me to formally apply to the foster care system, but after Tamara and Floyd were launched in the 1990s, I decided to open my door to younger children. Often the agency would ask, "Will you just help us for a couple of days until we can arrange for a longer-term placement?" They would bring the kids, and the kids would adjust and wouldn't want to leave. And so the county would let them stay. Most of the babies and toddlers I fostered stayed with me until they graduated from high school and eventually college, and most of them still keep in touch. My last foster daughter just graduated from high school in the spring. You do get a stipend from the county for their upkeep, but it doesn't cover everything. Whenever a child needed a dress to wear to the prom, I would sew it up for her. If someone needed money for an after-school activity, I took it from my savings. I never wanted them to feel different from the kids in the biological families. I consider every single one of these children to be a member of my family. I pray for my kids every night. I ask God to keep them safe and watch over them, because they all turned out to be really nice men and women. They all have jobs. Some of them own their own businesses. Some of them work in the medical field. Before I moved to a retirement community recently, I lived in the same house for 52 years, and the neighbors knew there were always children staying with me. Not too long ago, one of them told me they'd never known the kids were foster children. They thought I was just taking care of relatives, family members, children. There's no better compliment I could have gotten. Every child deserves that level of love and care. So when my neighbor said that, I thought to myself, you know what? I didn't do too bad. Your AARP. How we're fighting for you. AARP takes on aging well. As the chief public policy officer at AARP, I've spent, speaking Deborah Whitman, the past decade working to improve the lives of people and their families as they age. Yet as I approached my own 50th birthday, she says, I asked myself the questions I'd been studying for years. How long will I live? Will I stay healthy? How long will I work? Who will care for me? In search of answers, I talked to older people and experts and looked at new research in science and medicine. The result is my new book, The Second 50, Answers to the Big Questions of Midlife and Beyond. Here are a few of the surprising things I learned. Health has less to do with genes than environment and behavior. You've probably seen lists of the five healthy habits: a good diet, regular exercise, healthy body weight, no smoking, and limited or no alcohol. Practice four of these five habits and you can gain 8 to 10 years free of major medical problems. But a sense of purpose may also help us live longer, and staying connected through work, volunteering, or close relationships is crucial. Healthy relationships are linked to better immune functioning, lower blood pressure, and lower levels of inflammation. Mindset matters. A widespread misconception is that aging is strictly a time of decline. Research AARP undertook with National Geographic found that people in their 70s and 60s were almost twice as happy as those in their 40s and 50s. And studies by Becca Levy, a professor at Yale, show that people who view aging positively live more than 7 years longer than those with most negative attitudes. Decline is not inevitable. Some cognitive faculties actually improve as we age, and we also tend to become more resilient emotionally. Plus, we can take steps to support our brain health. Adopting those 5 healthy habits help lower the risk of dementia by up to 1/3. We can't do it alone. If we are going to create a society where Americans can flourish in their second 50, we need leaders with solutions that make it easier to age well. That's why AARP and our network of advocates fight to improve and protect systems like Medicare and Social Security that support us as we get older. The Big 5-0. Happy birthday, Leonardo DiCaprio. November 11th. For more than 30 years, the Academy Award-winning actor had received Titanic attention. Commercial appeal. DiCaprio began acting as a child in TV ads for Matchbox cars, Bubble Yum, Honda, Kraft Cheese, and more. Big break. His first major film role was opposite Robert De Niro in 1993's This Boy's Life. They acted together again in 2023's Killers of the Flower Moon. Titanic hit. In 1997, DiCaprio starred in the then-highest-grossing film ever. Coming soon, among his upcoming projects, is a film with director Paul Thomas Anderson. Lifelong activism, DiCaprio has produced documentaries about the effects of climate change, animal poaching, and deforestation. He says, "I love being immersed in nature, going to places in the world that are pristine and untouched by man," he told Time Out in 2016. It's almost a religious experience. You have been listening to articles from AARP, the magazine, October and November 2024, Part 2. The following is a recording of articles from AARP Bulletin, November 2024, being narrated by Ron Posner. Medicare costs to fall for many. Good news for many Medicare enrollees. Average monthly premiums for Medicare Part D and Medicare Advantage plans will fall in 2025. The average monthly premium for a standalone Part D prescription plan is projected to be $40 next year, a decline of $1.63, or nearly $20 annually, the Centers for Medicare and Medicaid Services said in September. Average Medicare Advantage monthly premiums are expected to decrease by $1.23 a month to $17 in 2025. Medicare Advantage members must be enrolled in Parts A and B of Medicare. Part A is free if a person or their spouse has paid Medicare taxes for at least 40 quarters, the equivalent of 10 years. Part B premiums are recalculated every year. About 60% of Medicare Advantage enrollees who stay in their current plan will have no MA Medicare Advantage premium next year, CMS officials say. The agency projects that more than 4 in 5 enrollees will have the same or lower premiums in 2025 if they stay with the same plan. Even though average premiums aren't rising, Part D and Medicare Advantage plans can make other changes to drug lists and costs, so it is important to compare plans during open enrollment, which runs through December 7. The slight reduction in Part D coverage and in Advantage plan premiums is not the only good news for Medicare beneficiaries in 2025. One of the most significant changes to the prescription plans will take effect next year when out-of-pocket spending for covered drugs will be capped at $2,000, far less than what someone with high medication costs pays this year. Average premiums could be lower next year, in part because of a monetary incentive that CMS is giving insurers to keep enrollees' monthly bills stable. People with Medicare will have access to an average of 15 Part D plans and 34 Medicare Advantage plans with prescription drug coverage. New plans take effect on January 1st. Buzzed boomers. 1 in 5 Americans 50-plus used some form of cannabis in the past year, says the University of Michigan's National Poll on Healthy Aging. That's up from 1 in 8 in 2021. Users can cite help with sleep and dealing with stress and pain relief as benefits of pot use. CDC. Many struggle with RX costs. About 9 in 10 adults, 65 and older, in the United States take prescription medications to manage health conditions such as diabetes, heart disease, and arthritis, according to a new report from the Centers for Disease Control and Prevention. But the CDC says some older Americans skip doses or delay refills to save money. Using data from the 2021 to 2022 National Health Interview Survey, researchers found that 89% of older adults took prescription medication in the previous 12 months, but roughly 4% of older adults who were prescribed medication did not fill that prescription, citing the cost, the report shows. Other data suggests many more struggle with high drug prices. A 2019 poll from the health policy nonprofit KFF found that nearly a quarter of adults, age 65 plus, report difficulty affording their prescription drugs. And a study published in 2023 in JAMA Network Open found 1 in 5 older adults don't take medication as prescribed because of the cost. CDC research found that individuals living with several chronic health conditions were more likely than those with fewer health issues to engage in cost-saving strategies. Older adults with no prescription drug coverage were more likely to go without their prescription medication than people with insurance coverage. Get free in-home COVID tests. After a surge in summer COVID-19 infections, and with another wave anticipated this winter, the federal government has renewed its free at-home coronavirus testing program. Every American household can get 4 antigen tests delivered directly to their home at no cost. Taking a quick test is a great way for all of us to keep our friends, family, and loved ones protected, says Dawn O'Connell, Assistant Secretary for Preparedness and Response at the U.S. Department of Health and Human Services, which oversees the program. Testing for COVID-19 can help you get treatment on time and reduce your risk of severe illness, the program's online platform states. It's also a good way to help prevent the virus from spreading as families and friends gather indoors. The tests will detect current variants and can be used through the end of the year. To get your tests, visit covidtests.gov. Spray flu vaccine approved, but not yet for people 50 plus. There's a new way coming for people to protect themselves from the flu without a shot or doctor's visit, but for now it's only for those under 50 years old. Still, older Americans should be heartened about the news, healthcare experts say. The U.S. Food and Drug Administration recently approved a nasal spray flu vaccine called FluMist for people ages 2 to 49. Once it's available next year, it can be ordered from an online pharmacy and administered at home. FluMist has not been approved for adults 50 and older. In clinical trials, researchers found that the vaccine was not as effective in people 50 plus. Even though older adults aren't eligible for the at-home nasal vaccine, it will still benefit them. That's because the vaccine will likely appeal to school-aged children and busy individuals who can't take time off work. And vaccinating more young people against influenza will help boost community immunity, healthcare experts say. The future of aging. We may be just a few years, perhaps even a few months, from medical breakthroughs that will change the way time impacts our bodies, our minds, and our lives. Alzheimer's may be prevented with drug therapies. Cancers eliminated by earlier detection. Vital organs regenerated and replaced. Broken hips fixed simply and easily with stem cells. Would you want to live to 200? The question sounds hypothetical. But thanks to a handful of scientific breakthroughs that have emerged in just the past 2 years, it might not be. In 2023, Wiss Corey and his team at Stanford University were able to calculate the rate of aging of 11 major organs using proteins in the blood known as biomarkers. And this past July, researchers in Sweden announced they'd found that a simple blood test could detect Alzheimer's disease with about 90% accuracy. These discoveries have helped to create a new foundation upon which researchers can build, with the promise of detecting, treating, and even halting emerging diseases. Think heart disease, cognitive decline, and many forms of cancer before they have a chance to make us ill. A mind-boggling tsunami of research is suddenly emerging from universities all over the world. In labs, old, frail mice that share blood with younger mice become healthier, stronger, and live longer. Researchers believe this technology could one day be applied to humans. Such advances, which not too long ago were the domain of sci-fi novels and superhero movies, are now within sight. The promise of a longer life begins by growing the health span. Today, the maximum human lifespan is estimated at somewhere between 115 and 120 years. French woman Jean Calment, believed to be the oldest person who ever lived, died in 1997 at 122. But researchers who study aging are no longer just focused on longevity. Instead, the end game is long life without many of the diseases that are associated with aging. Not lifespan, but health span. We are not looking to have people live forever, says Thomas Rando, director of the UCLA Broad Stem Cell Research Center in Los Angeles. We're looking to have them lead healthy lives for as long as they live. That's the dream. In their quest to improve health span, more researchers are studying the field of superagers, people over 80 whose memory is at least as good as those in their 50s and 60s. What separates these late-life high achievers from the average population? And how can the rest of us catch up? On average, individuals experience cognitive decline with each successive decade from our 30s and 40s onward, says neuroscientist Emily Rogalski, director of the University of Chicago Healthy Aging and Alzheimer's Research Care Center, who first defined the term superager. Identifying key factors that allow for youthful memory holds promise for helping others extend their health span and avoid Alzheimer's and related dementias. Indeed, the biggest risk factor for chronic diseases such as heart disease, Alzheimer's disease, type 2 diabetes, cancers, osteoarthritis, even hearing loss, is simply getting older. If we can slow the rate of aging, we can also delay and perhaps prevent the onset of disease, allowing people to live longer and healthier. We've identified some dials we can tweak that allow us to change the rate of aging, says Eric Verdin, president of the Buck Institute for Research on Aging. The hypothesis is not fully proven yet, but the evidence is pretty strong, he says. The aging field is transforming medicine. This new way of looking at disease has triggered a tectonic shift in the science of aging, a field of research referred to by a different name, geroscience. The goal of geroscience is to extend physical health and cognition and make being a superager the rule rather than the exception. The coming crisis of an aging population and why we must keep ourselves healthy. Preserving the health of people in their 80s, 90s, and beyond is a critical challenge facing the U.S. Over the next 30 years, the number of centenarians in this country is projected to quadruple to roughly 422,000 by 2054, according to the U.S. Census Bureau, while the population of people over 65 may reach 82 million in the next 25 years. At least half of these individuals over 65 will have two or more diseases. A quarter of them will have three or more diseases by age 70, says biochemist Laura Niedernhofer, director of the Institute on the Biology of Aging and Metabolism at the University of Minnesota. We need a new radical approach. Some researchers believe the era of that radical new approach has already dawned. In the not-too-distant future, your doctor will be able to use anti-aging supplements and drugs to treat aging overall, delaying the onset of age-related diseases. Advances in screening technology, together with targeted therapies, may usher in a new era in the detection and treatment of cancer, says Ronald DePino, cancer biologist and the Harry Graves Burkhart III Distinguished University Chair and past president of the University of Texas MD Anderson Cancer Center. In 10 years, for example, if you or a loved one is diagnosed with pancreatic cancer, which today has a 5-year survival rate of just 13%, a combination of targeted therapy, immunotherapy drugs activating the immune system, and a personalized mRNA vaccine, which triggers a cancer-specific immune response, could lead to doubling or tripling 5-year survival, DePinho says. In 20 years, minimally invasive image-guided surgeries, followed by personalized vaccines after surgery, will help prevent recurrence of early-stage cancers. In the coming decades, a hip fracture, which currently results in death in 21% of people 60 and older within a year after a fall, will be transformed from a potential tragedy into a temporary setback. Stem cell therapy, which may be delivered in a special infusion center, will allow older people to regrow bone mass, enabling them to return to full function and health, UCLA's Rando says. Your annual checkup will most likely be a lot different as well. Beyond basics, such as glucose levels and triglycerides, the checkup of the future may consist of testing thousands of biomarkers, molecules found in your blood, and other body fluids or tissues that can reveal potential or emerging diseases before they pose a threat. Although biomarkers-guided therapies have been used to treat cancers for decades, scientists are identifying biomarkers of aging that will help predict dementia, liver disease, osteoporosis, and other diseases, allowing for earlier and more accurate interventions before disease sets in. Some scientists, such as Harvard geneticist and longevity researcher David Sinclair, believe that aging can even be reversed. Here's the theory. Day by day, year by year, our DNA replicates itself as we discard old cells and grow new ones. But like a copier running low on ink, the duplication gets less and less accurate, and genetic information is lost. That's what creates aging. What would happen if we could prevent that information loss? Last year, in a paper published in Cell, Sinclair and his team made the case that a backup copy of the genetic instructions stored on the body's hard drive could be rebooted essentially reversing the damage done by aging. Though his experiments are primarily in the animal testing phase, Sinclair says he will start a trial next year to test this theory with the specific goal of reversing blindness in humans. Why different body parts age at different rates and how medicine can respond. You need only look around at your circle of friends to realize that the passing of time affects everyone differently. One 70-year-old may look 60-ish, hopefully that's you, while another looks fully their age and more. Each person has what's called a biological age, which is the measure of the health of their tissues and organs. Your biological age may be lower or higher than the number of birthdays you've had. Everyone ages differently due to genetics, lived experiences, and family history, says Miranda Orr, a neuroscientist specializing in Alzheimer's disease and brain aging at Wake Forest University School of Medicine and the Salisbury VA Medical Center in North Carolina. Even different parts of our bodies age at different rates, which is why an otherwise healthy person can be blindsided by an unexpected disease that targets one specific organ, kidney failure, for example, or prostate cancer. We are a collection of organs, and not everyone's organs are aging at the same rate, says Wiss Corre, the D.H. Chin Distinguished Professor of Neurology and Neurological Sciences at Stanford University. In his groundbreaking study last year, Wiss Corre not only demonstrated that researchers could use biomarkers to identify how each organ is aging, but was able to show the consequences of those findings. An organ that was aging faster carried a 15 to 50% higher risk for mortality in the following 15 years. 1 in 5 healthy adults 50 and older have at least one organ that is aging too fast, the study found. Since identifying what they call the hallmarks of aging, the molecular, cellular, and systemic processes that our bodies undergo as we grow older, geroscientists like Wiss Corre can define the specific ways in which each individual ages. Once your unique hallmarks are established, doctors will be able to tailor drug regimens and combination therapies to treat your specific aging profile, rather than giving you the same type of treatment as everyone else. And that opens up a wide world of opportunities to detect, treat, and reverse disease. The code to your specific aging profile is found within a series of these biomarkers, molecules within the body that offer clues to one's health. Triglycerides, A1C, and prostate-specific antigens, PSA, are common examples of biomarkers. But researchers can now use blood, skin, or saliva samples to analyze specific patterns in DNA called methylation marks that give a more detailed look at the biological age of various body parts. If DNA from a certain area of the body shows signs of greater wear and tear, doctors may be able to administer treatments to give that area a helping hand, bringing its biological age back in line with the rest of the body before a disease can take hold. If you can monitor the relative age of an organ on an ongoing basis and see, for example, that the lung of a 60-year-old is aging like that of a 65-year-old, you can do an intervention to bring it back to its normal age, says Wiss Corre, who predicts that the Food and Drug Administration will approve tests for use in humans specifically designed to measure organ aging within the next 5 to 10 years. How early detection may make Alzheimer's treatable at last. For nearly 7 million Americans who have Alzheimer's disease, and millions of others whose family histories point to a strong proclivity for the disease, the challenges of diagnosis remain considerable. The problem is we don't understand the intrinsic mechanisms of the disease yet, so we don't have a highly effective intervention, and we don't have enough knowledge about Alzheimer's to cure it, says Luigi Ferrucci, scientific director of the National Institute on Aging, NIA. But as with other parts of the body, early detection and intervention will probably be the key to effectively treating diseases of the brain. The only two FDA-approved treatments currently available to slow progression of Alzheimer's, the anti-amyloid drug lecanemab and donanemab, have to be administered in the early stages of the disease. Until now, the diagnosis of Alzheimer's has been made through PET scans and spinal taps, expensive procedures often inaccessible to people who live in rural areas or who lack insurance or money for pricey diagnostics. That's why the announcement this past summer by the group of researchers at Lund University in Sweden of the blood test that can currently diagnose Alzheimer's in routine healthcare settings is a game changer. Rhoda Au, a professor of anatomy and neurobiology at the Boston University Chobanian and Avedisian School of Medicine, is experimenting with voice-based digital markers as a diagnostic tool for Alzheimer's disease. Traditional cognitive testing for neurodegenerative diseases or illnesses can be time-consuming and inaccurate. Using voice-based digital markers, AAA has found that people with cognitive impairment often have detectable acoustic features such as hesitation and stuttering that indicate disease much sooner than other diagnostic tools. The idea is to pick up that something is amiss early, then figure out why, AAA says. If you're experiencing a neurodegenerative process, it's not acute but gradual. The longer you can delay the progression or onset of symptoms, the longer you can delay significant consequences of this disease. The goal is to live to end of life cognitively intact. As early diagnostic techniques improve, so do treatment options. Drugs that reduce inflammation in the brain are in clinical trials. The anti-amyloid drugs currently available only slow the disease by about 30%, says Howard Fillett, co-founder and chief science officer of the Alzheimer's Drug Discovery Foundation. So we clearly need drugs with other mechanisms to be used in combination with anti-amyloid drugs to slow the disease down further. The goal is to slow the disease by 100%, he says. Drugs reducing inflammation in Alzheimer's disease could achieve this goal, at least in part. DePinho's team at MD Anderson recently identified a molecule that reduces age-related inflammation and improves brain and muscle function in mice. This could have enormous therapeutic implications for diseases such as Alzheimer's and Parkinson's, as well as heart disease and various forms of cancer. The medicines that cure aging may already be on your drugstore shelves. Although there are no anti-aging drugs approved by the FDA, in part because the FDA doesn't recognize aging as a disease, at least a dozen drugs that have been approved for other purposes are strong contenders for use as anti-aging agents, says Nir Brazia, president of the Academy for Health and Lifespan Research, whose research focuses on repurposing drugs to fight aging in new ways. These drugs target the hallmarks of aging and have protective mechanisms that work on the whole system to ramp down inflammation. Dozens of drugs are in clinical trials in humans. Some of these medications, such as the diabetes drug metformin, the immunosuppressant rapamycin, and ACE inhibitors that treat high blood pressure, have been around for decades. They're relatively inexpensive and have a long safety record. Researchers are starting to test these drugs and supplements in clinical trials in hopes that if they work, the FDA will approve them as anti-aging drugs. Rapamycin, which has long been used to reduce organ rejection in transplant patients, is being studied for use on periodontal disease, a chronic inflammatory condition of the gums that affects many people over 65 and is associated with dementia and heart disease. And metformin has captured the interest of the FDA, which is advising on a study of metformin being launched by the American Federation for Aging Research. We're making progress, but nothing is out there yet, Brazilia says. We need to start using these drugs. Another set of drugs in clinical tests targets senescent or zombie cells as they get older. The cells in our bodies lose their ability to divide and replicate. The key to life. These zombie cells accumulate in tissues throughout the body and release harmful substances. As the immune system responds to the zombie cells, it further fuels low-level chronic inflammation that accelerates cellular damage, erodes muscle strength, and weakens immune function, a process known as inflammaging. Drugs are being tested that can target and eliminate zombie cells while sparing healthy cells. Several have recently moved into early-stage human trials. A combination of the cancer drugs, dasatinib, and quercetin, a naturally occurring nutrient in fruits and vegetables, has been found to reduce inflammation and improve metabolic function in old mice. Think of aging as being in an oven, DePinho says. You're slowly getting cooked over time, but you can turn the heat down and let something cook longer. What to do today to get ready for the coming revolution in aging? The stunning advances coming in human aging, perhaps shaping your old age, make the best case for preparing now by following lifestyle choices that research has proven will maximize your chance of a healthy old age and even extend longevity. It's never too late, Verdin says. 20 years from now, an 80-year-old who had followed the best practices for good health, and once things are discovered and approved by FDA, is likely to be 10 years longer physiologically. In 2015, the Finnish Geriatric Intervention Study to Prevent Cognitive Impairment and Disability trial demonstrated for the first time that a group of lifestyle interventions can improve brain health and prevent cognitive decline. Researchers followed 1,260 older adults, 60 to 77 years old, over a two-year period to investigate the link between lifestyle choices and cognitive health. They found a 25% greater improvement in cognition among people who adhered to healthy lifestyle behaviors than among those in the control group who received general health advice. The five fingers in the study are associated with cognitive health, and researchers generally agree on the lifestyle practices that maximize healthy aging. Exercise. Studies have shown that 30 minutes of exercise a day can help control weight, boost energy, enhance cognitive function, and promote better sleep. Even 15 minutes a day is useful. If you exercise even a little, it will expand your health expectancy, says NIA's Ferrucci. Healthy eating. Although there is no single diet that is conclusively proven to slow aging, many experts recommend a Mediterranean plant-based diet that is rich in fruit and vegetables, whole grains, legumes, fish, and nuts. Minimal intake of processed foods, sugar, alcohol, and red meat is also recommended. The Mediterranean diet has been proven to be effective in reducing cardiovascular disease and risk factors such as high cholesterol, high blood pressure, glucose levels, and inflammatory markers, all of which are associated with cognitive decline. A 2022 study published in the American Journal of Clinical Nutrition found that a Mediterranean-style diet was associated with slower age-related brain atrophy. Cognitive engagement. According to neuroscientist Rogowski, numerous kinds of mental activities can help maintain general cognitive function and brain health. These may include learning a new language, playing strategy games such as chess or checkers, or working through difficult puzzles. The key is to choose activities that are mentally challenging. Social activity. Interact with friends and family in activities. It can boost your cognition and is emotionally fulfilling. A 2017 study by Rogowski's team, published in PLOS ONE, found that superagers who engaged in more social relations and relationships had better memory scores than older adults who did not engage. Cardiovascular health. Stay on top of your blood pressure and cholesterol. Statins, which have been prescribed for decades, are among the most effective anti-aging drugs already on the market. They are also anti-inflammatory. Medications to lower high blood pressure, which is a primary marker of health, are also widely available. Be sure to have regular exams that include blood work, a colonoscopy, a mammogram, a prostate check, and a routine diabetes check. Talk to your doctor about supplements such as vitamin D, calcium, and B12. Although the internet is abundant in supplements, promising all sorts of miracles, don't take those unless you have discussed it with your doctor. Regular dental appointments are important, too. A recent analysis led by the National Institute on Aging found that the bacteria associated with periodontal disease are also associated with the development of Alzheimer's and related dementias, especially vascular dementia. If we intervene in the first part of life, we may not be able to eliminate disease, but maybe we can compress it closer to the end of life, Ferrucci says. Most older people are not afraid of dying. They are more afraid of becoming disabled and dependent on others. If we could expand the good life, we can prolong longevity. The problem is that we're only intervening on disease when disease becomes clinically evident. Geroscientists stress that these kinds of advancements in health span are more important than holding out hope that we'll eventually be able to live to 200. But living to 100 and in excellent health seems to be the commonly attainable goal in the not-too-distant future. In September 2000, two researchers made a friendly wager. Biologist Stephen Austad predicted that someone alive that year would live to 150. Longevity researcher S.J. Olshansky, challenging him to a bet, arguing that no matter what advances were made in aging medicine, no human who was alive in 2000 would still be around in 2150. Both men invested $150. They've since doubled the bet, and with the returns, the pot could feasibly exceed $1 billion in 2150. The only question is, whose descendants will reap the rewards? Olshansky, a professor in the School of Public Health at the University of Illinois at Chicago, remains a skeptic. I'm more confident today that I will win this bet than when I first made it 24 years ago. There is no evidence to suggest anyone will live past 120, let alone 150. Austad, who is AFAIR's scientific director, counters, "We have learned since the bet that life-extending drugs, at least in mice, have a substantial longevity boost, even when begun as late as 60 years or more. I'm fairly confident that such drugs will be available within 20 years. But even if it takes 30 years, I'm confident that I'll win. And that could add up to an awful lot of candles on your birthday cakes." My longevity secrets. Ronald DePino, 69. Harry Graves Burkhardt III, Distinguished University Chair and past president of the University of Texas MD Anderson Cancer Center. He said, "I consume a balanced diet rich in fish, fruits, and vegetables, and take a baby aspirin and 2,000 units of vitamin D, avoid processed and red meats, perform daily exercise, incorporating cardio, bike, elliptical, balance, coordination, Taekwondo, strength, weightlifting, and flexibility, yoga, averaging a total of 8 hours per week. I routinely walk 3 miles each night after dinner. Also, no tobacco, avoid excessive sun, limit alcohol to 1 glass or less per day. A perfect day of not aging. As we've seen, every individual, indeed every individual body part, ages at a distinct rate, but there are things you can do that may slow aging or, at the very least, foster healthy aging. Here's what a day without aging might look like, and who knows, maybe you'll wake up tomorrow the same age you are today. 6 to 8 a.m. Wake up. Waking up between 6 and 8 a.m. is generally in sync with your body's circadian rhythm, which is the internal clock that regulates your sleep and wakefulness. The American Academy of Sleep Medicine recommends that you wake up no less than 7 and no more than 9 hours after you went to bed. 7 to 9 a.m. morning walk. Be sure to get some sunlight in the morning, which helps your body produce the vitamin D that may slow the aging process. Make a habit of walking the dog or doing light chores outside first thing in the morning before the demands of the day trap you in your house, car, or office. 9 to 10 a.m. breakfast. Start with a protein smoothie with mixed fruit. A high-protein breakfast is critical for maintaining muscle mass as we age, according to numerous studies. Research shows that getting 25 to 30 grams of protein in the morning is effective in preventing age-related muscle loss, also known as sarcopenia. Noon, meditation. Any calming activity such as yoga or prayer can help reduce the risk of cognitive decline by activating the prefrontal cortex, an area of the brain that is diminished in those with cognition difficulties. A study in the Journal of Alzheimer's Disease found that just 12 minutes of meditation daily could make a difference. 1 p.m., lunch. Have a mixed salad with salmon, a Mediterranean-style diet that is abundant in fruits and vegetables, and omega-3-rich fish, such as salmon, can reduce inflammation, a culprit in biological aging, according to a review of studies in the journal Nutrients. Eating a wide array of plant foods boosts the microbiome, the master controller of gut inflammation. 3 p.m. exercise. Afternoon exercise may reduce the risk of premature death even more than morning or evening workouts, according to a study of more than 90,000 men and women published last year in Nature Communications. Walk briskly for 30 minutes or get some kind of cardio exercise at least 5 days a week and use weights on the other 2 days. 4 to 6 p.m. socialize. Maintaining social connections is one of the pillars of anti-aging, according to several studies. Social isolation in older people can increase the risk for dementia by about 30%, according to researchers at Johns Hopkins University School of Medicine and the Bloomberg School of Public Health. 6 p.m. dinner. Dine on vegetable tacos with brown rice and beans. Eating during an 8 to 12 hour window of the day and fasting for the remaining 12 to 16 hours, including sleep time, has been shown to have numerous advantages associated with longevity and decreased incidence of disease, including cancers. Lean heavily on vegetables, fruits, nuts, grains, and legumes, then close the kitchen until morning. 10 to 11 p.m. bedtime. A UK study found that going to bed between 10 and 11 p.m. may reduce heart disease risk, especially in women. Other research indicates that deep sleep, which occurs from the hours of 10 p.m. to 1 a.m., represents the optimal time for the brain to clear out debris and reorganize itself, reducing one's risk of Alzheimer's disease. Aging breakthroughs, a timeline. Now, this past July, a blood test emerged that can identify Alzheimer's disease in older adults with about 90% accuracy. Fast, accurate, affordable diagnosis for Alzheimer's has been a problem. This blood test paves the way for earlier diagnoses and treatments that are most effective in the disease's early stages in patients with mild to moderate Alzheimer's. In the next few months and years, senolytics, a class of drugs that selectively clear senescent or zombie cells, will be in proof-of-concept human trials. 4 drugs, SGLT inhibitors, metformin, bisphosphonates, and GLP-1, all FDA-approved to treat specific health conditions, will be used off-label as preventatives for an array of age-related diseases. Epigenetic clocks, cellular profiles that will show a person's biological age, the health of tissues and organs, relative to chronological age, will become available, which may allow for treatments targeted to areas of the body that are lagging. In 5 years, digital voice technology to diagnose Alzheimer's and cognitive impairment. Some repurposed drugs capable of changing the rate of aging will be approved and available specifically for use in anti-aging medicine. These may include spermidine, rapamycin, and metformin. My Longevity Secrets. Rhoda Awe, 63, professor of anatomy and neurobiology at the Boston University Chobanian and Avedisian School of Medicine. Starting in my early 40s, she says, I've been pretty consistent with running. I try to get a minimum of 18 miles per week, coupled with the elliptical machine.

cancers, heart disease, osteoporosis, and other age-related diseases. Drugs that slow or clear amyloid and tau tangles, as well as other treatments to slow the progression of Alzheimer's disease. Therapies in clinical trials that target multiple aging pathways, such as TERT gene therapy. Blood tests that indicate the biological age of major organs. In 15 to 20 years, personalized anti-aging treatments that use AI and big data to customize anti-aging regimens based on an individual's genetic and environmental factors. Neurodegeneration prevention. Breakthroughs in preventing Alzheimer's or Parkinson's disease through advanced gene therapies or cellular reprogramming. In the future, drugs that prevent Alzheimer's disease. Advanced organ regeneration. Organoids and 3D printed organs for transplant and rejuvenation of failing tissues. Longer lifespan via emerging geroscience advances will eventually allow us to live beyond current biological limits. My longevity secrets. Tony Wiscore, 60, D.H. Chen Distinguished Professor of Neurology and Neurological Sciences at Stanford University. He says that I enjoy different types of food, exercise, and social activities. Sleep 7 hours a day and tend not to worry too much about things. Most of my meals are freshly prepared and contain fruits, nuts, and vegetables. Lots of cheese, chocolate, and I love a glass of wine with my meals. I do Pilates exercises a few times a week and try to do a weekly 10K run. I don't take any supplements or drugs. Ask Dr. Adam, a top internist and cardiologist, answers your questions with surprising doctor-tested tips. How do I politely decline being weighed at the doctor's office? Dr. Adam says that I understand why you may be uncomfortable having your weight taken at your doctor's office. It's not uncommon to be anxious, especially if you've been trying to lose weight and fear your efforts haven't paid off. You're not alone in this experience. In a survey, 384 women of all different body sizes talked about their most recent health visit. More than half of those who refused to be weighed said that being asked to step on a scale made them feel bad about themselves. They reported that it negatively affected their self-esteem, mental health, and emotional well-being. Even though it may be uncomfortable, unless you have an eating disorder or a distorted body image, skipping the scale may not be such a good idea. The doctor says that I consider my patient's weight to be a vital sign of their health. Knowing it is important as taking their blood pressure or sending their blood work to a lab. If hearing your weight makes you feel uncomfortable, there are ways to get around it. It's appropriate for you to say to your doctor, "I don't want to know the number. Please don't tell me. And I don't want to look at it." When I have a patient, he says, facing the scale, and they say, "Adam, I just don't want to do this. I feel too embarrassed." I turn to them and say, "That's fine. You can close your eyes, or we'll put you on the scale backward. I promise I won't tell you what it says." Of course, I can't pick anyone up and put them on the scale, but I reassure my patients that I never look at their weight as a cosmetic issue. I explain that I need to know their weight to help interpret their blood work or to decide how much medication to prescribe. There are also medical reasons behind weight gain or loss that have nothing to do with how much you're eating. Recently, a patient complained about feeling lightheaded. I put him on the scale and found out he had lost 10 pounds. As a result, his blood pressure had dropped, and the medication he was prescribed to keep his pressure low was now making him feel dizzy. If you've lost weight unexpectedly, it could be a sign of illness, such as an overactive thyroid, hyperthyroidism, or even cancer. It might be an indication of depression or issues in your gastrointestinal tract. Being underweight, particularly as we get older, can be a risk factor for several health problems. Let's say there's an 88-year-old woman who should really be 130 pounds, but she's down to 120. And her body mass index, BMI, is low. If she gets sick, she's at higher risk for severe illness and even death because she's underweight. On the other hand, if you've gained a significant amount of weight, it could be a sign of a hormonal disorder called Cushing's syndrome or an underactive hypothyroidism. It can also mean you're at risk for several medical conditions, including high blood pressure, heart disease, type 2 diabetes, joint pain, and sleep apnea. The decision on whether your doctor weighs you is entirely your own. It's every patient's legal and ethical right to be in charge of what happens to their body, even if your doctor tries to convince you of its importance, as I have just done. You can simply say, "No, thank you. I prefer not to do it." Adam B. Rosenbluth, MD, practices and teaches in New York City. Each Monday online, he answers your question about how to make your body work better for you. Questions and answers. Ina Garten. Cooking is like driving a car. You have to adjust the wheel along the way. The 76-year-old TV personality and best-selling cookbook author's new memoir, Be Ready When the Luck Happens, describes building an empire around simple meals
and everyday hospitality.

0: question, what's your creative process and has it changed as you've gotten older? She said that when I had my first book, Contract, the idea I started with was very specific. I wanted you to be able to open a book and say, the photograph looks amazing. That looks delicious. Then I wanted you to look at the recipe and say, I can actually make that. I have to say that hasn't really changed over the 25 years that I've been working on cookbooks. I've gotten better at it, gotten more detailed, but my creative process is pretty much the same. In your new memoir, you write about difficulties growing up. How did you overcome that? The negative voice in my head is my mother saying, you think it's a good idea, but it'll turn out badly. It's always there. I'm very diligent about making sure that when I hear that voice, I counter it. I go, oh, that's her voice. It's not me. What do I think? Is there a secret sauce to living a more confident life? I surround myself with people who are happy and positive and smart and funny. Certainly my husband, Jeffrey, but others too, and we support each other. That gives you a sense of confidence. Somebody also once suggested that I get up each morning and write 5 things that I do really well. At first I thought, well, that'll be me getting through a day, maybe a day and a half. But what I found is that over a period of several weeks, I could think of 5 more things, big things, little things, that I had done well. When I get anxious about my ability, I go to that list. Your memoir describes plenty of pursuits before you bought the Barefoot Contessa food specialty store in New York. You learned to fly a plane, renovated houses, and even landed a position in the White House Office of Management and Budget. Was there a career move that felt especially crazy? Certainly leaving a very good job in the White House to buy Barefoot Contessa, a specialty food store in a place I'd never been, was about as crazy as it gets. It was courageous, but a little nuts. When I made the change, I thought I didn't know anything. But once I went in, I thought, I do know how to do this. How did your past prepare you? Only in the process of writing the memoir did I come to understand that I actually had been doing everything I'd do at Barefoot Contessa in my 20s, but I did it for fun. I taught myself how to cook. I taught myself how to renovate houses. I taught myself how to go to the bank and get a loan, things that you need to know when you run a business. Now I realize it wasn't so crazy. Your career can be physically demanding. How do you take care of yourself? Having a body is really difficult. I work out with a trainer twice a week, and I do yoga twice a week. I think both are really important. But also, as I've gotten older, I tend to work really hard in the mornings and then do other things in the afternoon. For a couple of hours a day, I have to be what I call toes up. I might read in bed or take a nap or answer emails. Your body tells you when you're tired. Most of us just power through it, and that takes its toll. I've learned to listen. Even after all these years, you write that cooking can still be really hard. Cooking is like driving a car. You don't just set it on course and have it go straight. You have to adjust the wheel along the way. Maybe the chicken is a different size than you expected, or the carrots aren't as sweet as they were last week. It takes enormous concentration, and that's just before the guests arrive. The shopping and the cooking and the table setting and the flowers, and then at the end of it, appearing for your guests like you're completely relaxed. It exhausted me when I was 25, and it still does, but I love doing it, so I keep doing it. What advice would you give those for whom hosting a dinner party is intimidating? The key is that it doesn't matter what you serve. You can serve something simple that's delicious with a peach tart from a bakery and have a very good time with your friends. You don't have to make the peach tart. What are you doing differently these days as a hostess that some of us might want to try? I've come back to something that I used to do but hadn't done for a long time, which is instead of doing dinner on Saturday night, which is a big deal with lots of courses, doing lunch on Sunday. The meal's simpler. Everybody has more energy. They've done all their chores on Saturday. And I find the guests are more relaxed. 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These artificial intelligence tools generate text responses to user prompts, similar to an online chatbot. You can use them to answer questions, provide information, and write material for you. All you have to do is go to the website, write a prompt, that is, a question or a suggestion, and hit enter. After the AI response, you can continue the conversation by entering additional prompts. It's all displayed like a conversation. It's really as simple as that. Remember, AI cannot substitute for professional, medical, legal, or financial advice. Asking AI for help is a good first step, but always consult a professional for all important matters. Remember, AI makes mistakes. So what should a caregiver ask AI? Here are some sample prompts to help you get started. Getting smarter about medical information. Please explain the doctor's instructions in language a middle school child would understand. List instructions you got from your doctor. The person in my care has fallen and bruised their hip. What should I do? Working with doctors. The person in my care has been experiencing episodes of dizziness. What questions should we ask the doctor during an upcoming visit? Providing care plans. Please create a personalized care plan for a person for whom I'm caring. They are 5'4", 130 pounds, and have been experiencing dizzy spells. They are in generally good health and require intermittent care. Include information about daily schedules, medication maintenance, diet, and exercise. Improving nutrition. Please provide a 7-day meal plan for an 85-year-old woman, 140 pounds, with a heart condition. This person needs to restrict carb consumption and is allergic to soy. They'd like to maintain or increase their weight by a few pounds over the next month. Navigating financial waters. Create a budget for managing caregiving expenses for an 80-year-old woman living on her own with minimal care. What are strategies to manage my father's medical expenses? What is the best type of long-term care insurance for my 85-year-old father? Understanding legal issues. What do I need to know about estate planning for my 80 and 75-year-old parents? My mother has approximately $500,000 in savings. How can I best manage her finances on a weekly basis? Receiving personalized advice. My father is 90 and living by himself in an apartment. He has trouble walking and is no longer capable of driving. His mind is still sharp, but his memory is starting to fade. He doesn't like people looking after him, but needs assistance with many things. Can you give me some advice on caring for him? My mother is no longer capable of maintaining her house and yard by herself. We're afraid she'd react adversely to moving to an assisted care facility. What options do we have in this situation? Discovering other resources. Are there any local support groups for children caring for parents with Alzheimer's? My 85-year-old mother is having foot problems. Can you recommend a specialist in our area? Can you recommend someone who can help me understand Medicare options for my 85-year-old aunt? These are examples of questions that may be asked of generative AI. You have been listening to articles from AARP, the magazine, October and November, Part 2, as well as articles from AARP Bulletin, November 2024, all narrated by Ron Posner.
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3: Hello, welcome to the Children's Hour. I am Miss Sally. The first book I'm going to read for you has my name in the title, Sally's Snow Adventure, written and illustrated by Stephen Hunnick. I want to tell you about the picture that the book is showing me of Sally. Sally is a medium-sized dog, black and white color, wearing a red collar. There's a short introduction at the front of the book, and it says, "To brave rescue dogs everywhere, thank you for doing your job so well." Now, in this story, Sally, the dog, is talking to us. We are driving to a dog-friendly lodge. It looks like everyone is going. I stick my head out the window and catch snowflakes on my tongue. As soon as we pull in, we are greeted by two guests. They say the lodge is almost full. Come in and meet the rest. My goodness, I turned the page, and there's all types of dogs there, ready to say hello to Sally. Since I have just arrived, everybody wants to greet me. With so many different dogs, there is a lot of sniffing going on. We check into our room. It is very late. The bed is just like mine at home. I fall right to sleep. A wonderful smell wakes me up. Something is baking in the kitchen. I think I will go and investigate. In the dining room, I am happy to hear, "Breakfast is served." We are all on our best behavior. Outside, I meet two dogs wearing handsome vests. My new friends and I are going sledding. Would you like to come? "Sorry, Sally. We are rescue dogs and we are working now. We find lost skiers. Remember to stay on the trail so you will not get lost." My new friends and I race to get on a sled. We are having so much fun that we go again and again. We try saucering next. The picture shows me that each dog is sitting on a big saucer and going down the snow-covered hill. It is quite a thrill to go saucering. You spin around and around and go fast down the hill. Snowshoeing is good exercise. It makes me very thirsty. I am glad Emma brought some water to share with everyone. I love snowboarding. The wind is whistling in my ears. I feel like I am flying. Skiing looks like fun. I think I will try that next. Look at that hot dog go. I see skiers being pulled by a rope, so I grab a hold too. But I have no skis, so I go bump, bump, bump all the way up the hill. I am enjoying the beautiful sunset when my stomach starts to growl. It must be almost dinner time. I should get back to the lodge. I will take a shortcut through the woods. I wish I had listened to the rescue dogs and stayed on the trails. I have been walking and walking and am tired and lost. Sally's new friends ask one another, "Where is Sally?" It is not like Sally to miss a meal. We better tell the rescue dogs. Sally might be lost. The rescue dogs say, "Let's go, let's go. we know just what to do. We will follow Sally's tracks in the snow. My heroes, you found me, Sally exclaims. How did you know I was lost? Why, your new friends told us, the rescue dogs explain. To keep me warm, they snuggle up close all the way back to the lodge. I am so glad to be back. Thank you to all my new friends for looking out for me. And a special thank you to the rescue dogs for doing their job so well. Come on, everybody. Something smells good. We still have time for dinner. Now, I would like to continue reading from this chapter book with the title Ramona Forever. It was written by Beverly Cleary. Just to let you know where we are in the book, the main character is Ramona, a little girl who's in the fourth grade, and she has an older sister whose name is Beatrice, but everybody calls her Beesis. Ramona and Beesis's aunt is getting married, and Ramona and Beesis are going to be the bridesmaids. Little Willa Jean, she lives up the street. She's going to be the flower girl. Now, Uncle Hobart, who is actually going to marry Ramona and Beesis's aunt, Uncle Hobart is Billie Jean's uncle. And he tells the girls that he'll take them shopping to get their wedding clothes. Howie, who is Willa Jean's older brother, is also going along. Uncle Hobart said to Beesis, "Where should we go shopping?" "Well, there's a bridal shop in the mall of the shopping center." Beesis was shy about directing out Uncle Hobart, "but I'm not sure they have our sizes." "Hey ho, off we go," said Uncle Hobart as he backed his van out of the driveway and headed for the shopping center, where they found the parking lot crowded. "Now, what we need is a chain of command," said Uncle Hobart when he had finally found a parking space. "I'll keep an eye on Beesis, who keeps an eye on Howie, who keeps an eye on Ramona, who watches out for Willa Jean. Each makes sure that the next person behaves and doesn't get lost." "I don't need Beesis to keep an eye on me," grumbled Howie. "And Beesis always behaves." Willa Jean slipped her fingers into Ramona's hand, an act that Ramona found touching and made her feel protective, even though the little girl's fingers were sticky. The chain of command proceeded into the mall, where they found the bridal shop filled with pale floating dresses, wedding veils, and thin floppy hats. "Oh," breathed Beesis. "Yuck," said Howie. The three-way mirror tempted Ramona to look at herself, but she resisted. She must set a good example for little Willa Jean. Howie flopped down on a couch and scowled at his feet. The saleswoman looked as if she wished they would all go away. "Bridesmaid dresses for two and one flower girl dress." Uncle Hobart sounded as casual as if he were ordering hamburgers. Dresses were produced. Beesis and Ramona were bashful about spending so much of Uncle Hobart's money and were uncertain about choosing. Willa Jean was not. "I like that one," she said, pointing to a ruffled pink dress in her size. "Okay, girls?" asked Uncle Hobart. The sisters, who would have preferred the color yellow, nodded their heads. The correct sizes for Beesis and Ramona, it turned out, would have to be ordered from other outlets in the chain of bridal shops. Yes, they would arrive in time for the wedding. The saleswoman promised. While Uncle Hobart paid for all three dresses, Ramona whispered to Willa Jean to sit beside Howie. Willa Jean actually minded what she was told to do. Ramona slipped over for a glimpse of herself in the three-way mirror, which reflected her back and forth from every angle. She began to dance, to watch all the Ramonas in the mirrors. Obediently, they imitated her, dancing on into the distance, tinier and tinier, until they could no longer be seen. "Forever me," thought Ramona. "I go on forever." "Now, what about our ring bearer?" Uncle Hobart looked at Howie, who slid down on the couch and scowled. Ramona was aware that the saleswoman eyed Howie as if he did not belong on her couch. Ramona danced on, twirling to make the myriad Ramonas twirl. "To dress properly," said the saleswoman, "a boy in a wedding party should wear short pants, knee socks, a white shirt, and a jacket. But ring bearers are usually little boys, 4 or 5 years old." "See, what did I tell you?" Howie said to his uncle. Uncle Hobart ignored his nephew. "Come, Beesus," he said, holding the box with Willa Jean's dress under his arm. As the next link, she said, "Come on, Howie," who said, "Come on, Ramona," who said, "Come on, Willa Jean. Thank you for being such a good girl." Willa Jean beamed. The saleswoman looked happy to see them go. Uncle Hobart led his chain of command to a boy's shop where, much against Howie's wishes, he bought short navy blue pants, a white shirt, and a pale blue jacket. "Everybody will make fun of me," said Howie. The salesman said the shop did not carry knee socks for boys. Beesus felt responsible for Howie. "Girls' shops have knee socks," she suggested. "Oh, you be quiet," said Howie. Uncle Hobart's good nature was not disturbed. "Shut up yourself," was his cheerful order as he led his troops into a girl's shop, where he bought a pair of navy blue knee socks for Howie. "Now, Beesus, what else do we need for a wedding?" "Flowers," was the answer. On the way to the florist, the shoppers came to a ski goods store that was having a sale. "Just what your aunt and I need," said Uncle Hobart, leading the way among the racks of ski clothing, where he quickly bought quilted down jackets for himself and his bride, waterproof pants, fur-lined gloves, heavy socks, and boots, all great bargains. Fortunately, Beesus knew her aunt's sizes. "You don't suppose he would wear any of this stuff at the wedding, do you?" Ramona whispered to Beesus as she pulled a man-sized jacket off of Willa Jean. "Who knows?" said Beesus. There was no telling what Uncle Hobart might do. The troops carried all the bags and boxes across the hot parking lot to the van. On the way back to the mall, Willa Jean, who spotted the ice cream store that sold 52 flavors, told her uncle she needed an ice cream cone. Uncle Hobart agreed that ice cream cones were needed by all. Inside the busy shop, customers had to take numbers and wait turns. Ramona, responsible for Willa Jean, who could not read, was faced with the embarrassing task of reading out loud the list of 52 flavors while all the customers listened. "Strawberry, German chocolate, vanilla, ginger peachy, red, white, and blueberry, black walnut, Mississippi mud, green bubblegum, baseball nut." Grimly, Ramona read on, skipping pistachio because she wasn't sure how to pronounce it, and stumbling over nectarine and macadamia nut. "Avocado. Avocado ice cream? Fudge brownie." She thought Uncle Hobart's number would never come, but of course it did. 5 double scoops of chocolate mandarin orange dipped in nuts was Uncle Hobart's order. Double scoops with nuts. Beezus and Ramona were impressed. As ice cream cones were handed around and the group walked out into the sun-baked parking lot, Uncle Hobart said, "In the heat and dust of Saudi Arabia, I lay on my bunk at night, listening to the wolves howl and longing for chocolate mandarin orange double scoop ice cream cones dipped in nuts." Ramona licked a drip of ice cream. "I thought you said you dreamed of your mother's apple pie." "That too," said Uncle Hobart. "A man can have more than one dream in life." "They don't have wolves in Saudi Arabia," said Howie. "Okay, listening to camels' howls," said Uncle Hobart, as he led the way to a flower shop in the mall where they were told they could not enter with ice cream cones. This did not bother Uncle Hobart, who pulled a list from his pocket, stood in the doorway, and ordered one bouquet of white flowers for the bride, 3 wreaths of little flowers for girls, here he pointed to the girls, and 2 bridesmaids' bouquets, not too big. "What color?" he asked Beezus, and took a big bite of his ice cream. "Mostly pink, to go with our dresses," said Beezus, daintily nibbling into her ice cream instead of licking. "Pink," ordered Uncle Hobart, "and a little bunch of flowers for the flower girl." "We can't have a flower girl without flowers, can we, Willa Jean?" Willa Jean was too busy trying to keep ahead of her melting ice cream to answer. "And whatever one groom, one best man, and 2 ushers wear in their buttonholes. Oh, yes, and a flower for my ring bearer over here." "Ah, Uncle Hobart," grumbled Howie, as his uncle handed over a credit card to the astonished florist and gave the time the flowers were to be delivered to the Quimby's address. Willa Jean's flowers and the men's flowers were to go to the Kemp's house. "Come on, troops, let's go home," said Uncle Hobart. "Like I told you, there's nothing to planning a wedding." Ramona hoped the dresses really would arrive in time as she licked the ice cream running down her arm. She knew Beezus was wishing the same. "Uncle Hobart, I don't think camels howl," said Howie. "I think they sort of snort." Anyone could see Howie had no interest in the wedding. Beezus, who had managed to eat her cone neatly, asked, "What about the church and minister?" She could not entirely trust Howie's uncle to remember. Uncle Hobart crunched the last bite of his cone. "All taken care of, along with the wedding ring and the caterer, who will supply the food. But thanks for keeping track. I might forget something." "He probably will," thought Ramona, and wished she had a 3-way mirror in her room at home so that when her bridesmaid dress was delivered, she could watch herself twirling forever. Chapter 8. The Families Get Together. Life at the Quimby home soon became busy and confused. Mr. Quimby now went to work regularly every morning, but Aunt Bee, to save paying a whole month's rent on an apartment she would leave before the end of the month, had moved in with the Quimbys. Now, I'll just stop to remind you, or if you haven't heard the earlier part of this story, Aunt Bee is a sister to Mrs. Quimby, the mother of Ramona and Beezus. Aunt Bee stored most of her belongings in the Quimby's basement, and the rest she piled in Ramona's room to be packed for shipment to Alaska. That's where the married couple, Uncle Hobart and Aunt Bee, Once they're married, they're moving to Alaska. Ramona slept on the floor in Bezos's room in the sleeping bag Bezos had taken to camp one summer. The telephone rang constantly, neighbors offering to help with the wedding, people inquiring about Aunt Bee's little sports car that she had advertised for sale, friends returning calls to say yes, they would be delighted to attend the wedding. Teachers at Aunt Bee's school gave her a bridal shower. Most of the gifts were flat and easy to pack. Bath towels, cheese boards, placemats. Aunt Bee's class gave her a coffee maker. Boxes piled up in Ramona's room. Willa Jean's old bassinet was moved into the Quimby's house and placed in the parents' bedroom. Neighbors gave Mrs. Quimby a baby shower, which meant more boxes. Bezos and Ramona hoped Algie, now Algie is the name they've given the little baby that their mother is expecting. They hoped Algie would stay where he belonged until after the wedding. Their mother seemed to grow larger every day. Or perhaps the maternity clothes she was wearing made her look bigger than she really was. Wedding presents, mostly sets of bath towels, began to arrive. Ramona had never seen such beautiful towels. Big, thick, fluffy, and in soft, pretty colors. She stroked them, laid her cheek against them, traced her finger along the designs. They were truly towels to marry for. The Quimby's thin, faded towels had frayed edges. The afternoon before the wedding rehearsal, Grandpa Day was arriving by plane so he could practice giving the bride away. Aunt Bee, whose car had been sold, borrowed Uncle Hobart's van and with her nieces drove to the airport to meet her father. Grandpa Day seemed older and thinner than the girls had remembered. He hugged his granddaughters, said they had grown, and announced he wanted to stay in a motel. No couch in a living room for him, with a bunch of women fussing about a wedding. "At my age, I need a little peace and quiet," he informed his daughters. Leaving his carry-on bag at the nearest motel, Aunt Bee drove her father to the Quimby's, where more boxes had arrived, none of them containing the bridesmaid dresses. "You can count on it," said Grandpa Day. "Something always goes wrong when there's a wedding." The sisters exchanged looks of anguish. Uncle Hobart walked over to the Quimby's to see the newest wedding presents, loot, he called them, and to pick up his van, which he was about to trade in on a four-wheel drive truck for Alaska. A snowplow could be attached to the front. Mrs. Quimby, looking tired and very big around the middle, was preparing a huge tossed salad because the two families were getting together before the rehearsal. Bezos was buttering stacks of French bread. Mr. Quimby arrived home late from work because a checker at the grocery store had caught a shoplifter. The police had to be called and questions answered. Even Aunt Bee looked tired. When Uncle Hobart returned, desperate Bezos whispered to him that the bridesmaid dresses had not been delivered. "We'll see about that," he said, and telephoned the shop, which promised the dresses first thing in the morning. "This evening, you will deliver those dresses this evening," ordered Uncle Hobart, as if he were speaking to a crew in the oil fields where he used to work. The Kemps arrived with two casseroles and dessert. Because the dining room was too small to seat so many people, the food was set out on the dining room table. Everyone picked up a plate and helped himself. Ramona was happy that she was no longer responsible for Willa Jean, who had trouble serving herself and was helped by her grandmother. When everyone was seated in the living room, enjoying chicken with noodles, a casserole of mixed vegetables, and salad, Aunt B, sitting on the floor beside Uncle Hobart, asked, "What kind of flowers did you order for the church and reception hall?" Uncle Hobart dropped his fork and slapped his forehead with the palm of his hand. "Flowers for the church! I completely forgot. Hobart, you didn't. I had them on the list." Aunt B was not sure he meant what he said. Her groom did like to sort of kid people. "I did," confessed Uncle Hobart. "We were also busy eating ice cream cones. I'll call the florist the first thing in the morning." "Are you crazy?" cried Aunt B. "The day of the wedding, when florists are swamped with June weddings, where would they find more flowers, especially so soon after the Rose Festival?" Worn out from progress reports, moving, and excitement, she turned to her husband-to-be and said, "I thought you said there was nothing to planning a wedding. Well, that just shows how wrong you can be." "If I can be so wrong, why are you marrying me?" demanded Uncle Hobart. He looked upset, which was unusual for him. Both families tried to act as if they were not listening, except, of course, the older children, who were fascinated. Willa Jean looked as if she might cry. "That's a good question," said Aunt B. "That's a good question. That's a good question. All the years I was in school, teachers were always telling me I had asked a good question. Half the time they didn't even answer. They just asked me what I thought the answer should be or asked some other kid to answer. Now you're telling me I asked a good question. You sound just like a teacher." "I am a teacher." Aunt B's voice was cold. Beezus and Ramona exchanged a there-goes-the-wedding look. Now the bridesmaid dresses no longer mattered. Howie looked hopeful, as if he thought he might escape carrying that ring on the pillow after all. Uncle Hobart raised his voice. "Just once, I would like to hear a teacher answer a question. Why are you marrying me, if you still plan to marry me?" Aunt B began by sounding like a teacher. "Hobart has asked a good question," she said, with a pleasant smile, before she turned and shouted, "Because I love you, you silly man." She then burst into tears. Ramona was stunned. Third and fourth graders called people names. Grown-ups did not. Mr. Quimby put his arms around his wife, who looked as if she wished everyone would go away. "Are you feeling okay?" he whispered to his wife. "I feel great." Mrs. Quimby's voice was unusually sharp. "Why shouldn't I feel okay when I'm going to be having a baby? It's all perfectly natural. Stop fussing." Mr. Quimby looked hurt. Uncle Hobart calmed down and looked ashamed. Aunt B wiped her eyes on the corner of one of her new bath towels. "Why can't we just pick some flowers?" asked Ramona. "What flowers?" demanded Beezus. "Those pansies in the backyard?" "Now, now," said Grandpa Day. "Just a case of pre-wedding jitters. Relax, everybody. I lived in this neighborhood for 40 years, and I know how the women enjoy a challenge. Make a few phone calls, and you will have all the flowers you need." Grandpa Day was right. Two of the neighbors had peonies in bloom, bushels of them. Several had bumper crops of roses they would be happy to share. Another had plenty of laurel, which made a nice background and needed pruning anyway. when the matter of the flowers was settled, Aunt Bee said, with a wicked smile, "I forgot something, too. I forgot to tell you that I had invited all my third graders. They wanted so much to come." "Oh, no," thought Ramona. "Third graders would gobble up all the food at the wedding reception and run around bumping into people and spilling things." Still, she looked forward to seeing the class she had heard so much about from Aunt Bee. "Great," said Uncle Hobart. "I'll order champagne for 29 more guests." Ramona was horrified. 29 third graders sloshing around with champagne? "Hobart," Mrs. Kemp spoke severely to her youngest son, "settle down and do be sensible. You can't serve champagne to children. Order some punch for them."
4: "Sure, Mom."
3: Uncle Hobart glanced at his watch. "Speaking of forgetting, let's not forget the rehearsal." The members of the wedding party whisked their dishes into the kitchen. They would eat Mrs. Kemp's homemade cheesecake later. Then they climbed into the truck and the Kemp's car to go to the church. Ramona, Beesus, and Howie squeezed into the truck with Uncle Hobart and his bride. This was their only chance to ride in it. "Swell, just swell," muttered Howie. 29 kids laughing at me in girls' socks carrying a stupid little pillow. "The dresses still haven't come," worried Beesus. Uncle Hobart was reassuring. "Don't worry. You girls would look pretty even if you had to walk down the aisle in play clothes." As the truck pulled away from the curb, a car pulled up. A man jumped out with a big box and ran up the Quindy's driveway. Ramona glimpsed the word bridal on the box. "Our dresses!" she shrieked. "Phew, that was a relief," said Beesus. "Now, if they will just fit." "Uncle Hobart," said Howie, "you never did say what kind of noise a camel makes." Ramona wished Howie would forget about camels and pay attention to the wedding. Uncle Hobart whinnied like a horse. "How's that?" "I'm not sure it's right," said Howie. Ramona, who was not worried about the fit of her dress, safety pins could take care of that, or the sound of camels, wondered if 29 third graders, now promoted to the fourth grade, would arrive at the wedding with banana stickers on their foreheads, and if Algie would stay where he belonged until it was all over. July was coming closer every day. Chapter 9. Ramona Saves the Day. The day of the wedding. The bridesmaids' dresses were too long. "Pins," cried Aunt Bee. "Get me some pins." Algie made kneeling on the floor too difficult for Mrs. Quimby, while Aunt Bee pinned up the hems, two for each, because the dresses came with matching slips. The girls tried to stand very still, but how could they? The florist had delivered flowers that they couldn't wait to see. The girls fidgeted. "Beesus, just baste up the hems," said Aunt Bee when she had pushed the last pin in place. "They'll hold until after the wedding." She hurried off to press the wedding dress. With flushed cheeks, Beesus basted at the hem as fast as she could. Ramona did not trust her sister's stitches and reinforced her hem with scotch tape. Everyone's hair had to be washed. Everyone had to take a shower. By Ramona's turn for a shower, all the hot water had been used. Why, oh, why did the youngest always have to be last? Mr. Quimby, who was taking the afternoon off from working at the market, was delayed. Would he never come? But he did come, and Ramona was sure she heard him say a bad word when he turned on the shower. Where was Grandpa Day?
4: Bob, weren't you supposed to pick up Dad? Mrs. Quimby called through the bathroom door. He said he wasn't ready and not to worry. He would get here on his own, answered Mr. Quimby. The family busied itself doing nothing, picking up wedding presents, putting them down, fussing with their hair, making sandwiches no one felt like eating. Time to dress. Aunt Bee disappeared into Ramona's room while the girls dressed in Beesus's room. Ramona pulled on white socks while Beesus tugged at her stockings. Pink slips slid over their heads, then the dresses, the prettiest they had ever owned. They shoved their feet into their best white slippers. Beesus brushed her shining hair and Ramona's, too. Feeling like princesses, the girls went to show off to their mother, who said they looked lovely. Except for Algy, the girls had never seen their mother look so beautiful. She was wearing a soft, airy dress borrowed from a neighbor who had already had a baby. That dress had been passed around among the women of Klickitat Street for several years. And then Aunt Bee appeared in her sister's wedding dress and veil. "Oh, Aunt Bee," sighed Beesus, "you're beautiful." Ramona was too stunned to speak. Mrs. Quimby kissed her sister and said, "I hope that dress will be as lucky for you as it has been for me." Ramona began to have an uneasy feeling that she had outgrown her white slippers, which she had not worn for over at least a year. She would have rather died than complain. "Where on earth is Dad?" the anxious bride wanted to know. "I don't want to keep Hobart waiting at the church." Yes, where was Grandpa Day? Everyone worried, everyone fussed. His motel was called. No, his room did not answer. More worrying, until Ramona, posted at the window, screamed, "Look!" There was Grandpa Day, arriving in a long black limousine, driven by a real chauffeur wearing a real chauffeur's cap, just like chauffeurs on television. "Why, Dad," cried Aunt Bee, "you didn't have to rent." "Say no more," said Grandpa Day. "I want to give my youngest daughter away at the wedding in style." "Wow," exclaimed Ramona, forgetting her shoes. "And we get to ride in it." Wait till Aunt Bee's third, now fourth graders, saw this. Mrs. Quimby lifted wreaths of tiny pink roses from the florist's box, anchored them firmly to her daughter's hair with bobby pins before she handed them their nosegays. "That's a little bouquet of flowers that the girls are going to carry." Both girls inhaled the fragrance of their flowers. Aunt Bee lifted out her bouquet of white blossoms. "Come along," ordered Grandpa Day. "The groom might get tired of waiting and leave." The family climbed into the limousine, Mr. Quimby sitting with the chauffeur and Beesus and Ramona sitting on fold-down seats, facing the bride, their mother, and their grandfather. Under her long dress, Ramona slipped her feet out of her slippers, which were pinching her, so she could enjoy every second of the ride. "Now remember, girls," said Mrs. Quimby, "after you take your places at the front of the church, stand still." As the limousine glided up to the church, Aunt Bee's class, arriving in carpools, was properly in awe. They climbed quietly out of their ordinary cars and walked in pairs into the church. Most of the boys were wearing stiff new jeans and clean shirts. A couple of them wore suits. The girls were dressed in their best. Ramona could see that many heads of hair had been washed in Portland that morning and that Aunt Bee had instructed her class in wedding behavior. Then she discovered she had to squeeze hard to get her feet back into her shoes. The wedding party entered a small room behind the church reception room, where all the camp behind the church re-

different version of Here Comes the Bride, which was sort of silly. "Howie, you be quiet," ordered Ramona, with all the ferocity she could summon in a whisper. What if the bride heard? The bride did hear and laughed. She knew what to expect from boys Howie's age. Mrs. Kemp handed her grandson a small lace pillow with the wedding ring fastened in place with basting stitches. "It will probably fall off the pillow," he predicted. "No, it won't," said his grandmother. "I've made sure of that." "Jesus, my feet are killing me," whispered Ramona with tears in her eyes. "My shoes are way too short." "So are mine," agreed Beezus. "I'll never make it down the aisle." Grandmother Kemp was lining up the wedding party in the order in which they were to enter the church. "Once you reach your place at the front of the church, don't move," she ordered. "Quick," whispered Beezus to Ramona, "give me your shoes." Astonished, Ramona obeyed. As the wedding party proceeded through the reception room to the vestibule of the church, Beezus dropped the two pairs of slippers into a large bouquet of rhododendron blossoms. When the organ burst forth with the processional music, the girls stifled their giggles. "I'll just stop here to let you know, and you probably understand, now that the girls have taken their shoes off, which are too tight for their feet, they will be walking down the aisle in their bare feet." Uncle Hobart's friends, the bearded ushers, splendid in their rented clothes, grinned at the girls and, after escorting Howie's mother and grandmother and Mrs. Quimby to the front pew of the church, returned to walk slowly down the aisle together. Ramona and Beezus counted to four. With the carpet tickling the bottoms of their feet and their nosegays quivering from nervousness, they followed, slowly and with dignity. Ramona could hear Willa Jean counting to four and knew that Willa Jean was following, and behind her, four counts later, Howie. Uncle Hobart and Howie's father, surprisingly handsome, were waiting with the minister at the end of what seemed like a long, long aisle. Suddenly, all the guests rose to their feet. Aunt Bee, on the arm of her father, had entered the church. Her class strained for a glimpse of their teacher. From her place at the front of the church, Ramona could see her aunt, almost floating, on the arm of Grandpa Day. Then they too took their places. The bridal ceremony began. Grandpa Day gave this woman, as the minister called Aunt Bee, to be married and stepped back to the front pew. So much for the father of the bride. All went well, with Ramona happily wiggling her toes inside her socks, until Howie's father tried to lift the wedding ring from the pillow. Unfortunately, Howie's grandmother, not trusting her grandson, had fastened the ring with such tight stitches it would not lift off the pillow. Mr. Kemp tugged. The ring remained in place. Howie clutched the pillow in a good tight grip while his father yanked. The ring came off the pillow, slipped through his fingers, flew through the air, and disappeared. The guests gasped. The children in the wedding party, instructed not to move, stood like statues. The wedding had come to a standstill. The men in the party began to look around for the ring. Even Aunt Bee took a step back to see if it had rolled under the skirt of her bridal gown. The men leaned forward, searching. In a minute, they might even be on their knees, feeling around on the carpet with their hands. Ramona prayed that Aunt Bee's class would not giggle. Then,
As Aunt Bee

0: bent over, Ramona caught a glimpse of something shiny. The wedding ring was around the heel of the bride's shoe. How did it get there? It must have rolled under Aunt Bee's dress, and when she stepped back, she stepped into it. A rustle went through the church, the sound of restless, uneasy guests. Something must be done, and now. What should Ramona do? She was under strict orders not to move, but she was the only one who knew where the ring had landed. She thought fast. Why should she obey Mrs. Kemp, who had sewed the ring too tight and been the cause of its disappearance? In a minute, someone would start laughing a little bit and set off the whole congregation. Ramona could not bear to have her aunt's wedding laughed at. She decided to act, even if it meant showing her white socks. Laying her little bouquet on the carpet, Ramona got down on her hands and knees, prayed that her wreath wouldn't slip off her head, crawled over to her aunt, reached under her aunt's skirt, took hold of her ankle, and when the surprised bride looked down, raised her foot and pulled the ring off her heel. Ramona then crawled backward, picked up her bouquet, handed the ring to the best man, and took her place once more, standing like a statue with her wreath still in place. Aunt Bee flashed Ramona a smile while her lips silently formed the words, "Thank you." Everyone in the church relaxed. The wedding proceeded as if nothing had happened. Oh, that romantic moment when the minister pronounced the couple husband and wife. Uncle Hobart kissed Aunt Bee, and the organ sounded notes of joy. The wedding party sped up the aisle and into the reception hall, where, under Howie's grandmother's direction, they formed a receiving line. Guests trickled in, kissed the bride, congratulated the groom, and told Beesus and Ramona they looked sweet, pretty, charming, and like flowers. A new experience for Ramona. Some said, "So, this is the girl who saved the day," or, "It's a good thing you found the ring." One said, "You were a real little heroine." Ramona smiled modestly. One old gentleman told her she looked as pretty as a speckled pup. Ramona had never been so filled with joy. Aunt Bee's class was shy about kissing the bride, so the bride kissed every one of them. Some said hi to Ramona. Others told her they had heard about her from Miss Day or said it was a good thing she found the ring. Some of the girls wistfully told her they thought her dress was pretty. Several boys said, "How come you're not wearing shoes?" Ramona did not mind. She was so happy, she felt as if she could stand in the receiving line forever. But of course, it came to an end, and when it did, Howie's grandmother actually thanked Ramona for finding the ring, smiled a real smile, and told her she looked pretty. Waiters passed trays of tiny sandwiches, punch, and champagne. Ramona noticed each member of her aunt's class was careful to take only two sandwiches, which showed Aunt Bee had told them how to behave. No one spilled punch. Ramona helped herself to three sandwiches. As a member of the wedding party, she felt she deserved them. Besides, she was hungry. As she nibbled to make the sandwiches last, she had an idea that she whispered to Beesus. "If we had some string, we could tie our slippers to the bumper of Uncle Hobart's truck. We can't wear them anymore." Beesus, usually so proper, was delighted with the idea. "There must be some string someplace," she said. "I'll ask Howie," said Ramona. Howie, who was leaning against the wall, stuffing himself with what Ramona considered more than his share of sandwiches, and looking embarrassed because the girls from Aunt B's class stared at him with admiration, liked the idea. "I don't carry string in these pants," he said, "but I bet I can find some." He began to ask around among the boys from Aunt B's class, and sure enough, string was found in several pockets. When Ramona pulled the slippers from the flowers, she discovered she did not want to leave the reception. Neither did Beesus. They liked being paid compliments one after another, and Beesus had noticed a boy her age looking at her as if he wanted to talk to her. Besides, the bride was just about ready to cut the wedding cake. "You do it," Ramona shoved the shoes at Howie. "Sure," agreed Howie, glad to escape. The donors of the string went with him, and, by the time the cake was cut, returned, looking pleased with themselves and ready for their share of cake. Uncle Hobart, whom Ramona had been avoiding because she felt ashamed that she had not been nicer to him, cornered her. "I want to thank my new niece for saving the day by finding the ring," he said, and gave her a kiss. His beard was not as scratchy as she had expected. "Thank you, Uncle Hobart," she said, shy about calling him uncle for the first time. "It's nice, sort of, having an uncle, and thank you for our dresses." "You're welcome, and I like having another spunky niece." Uncle Hobart and Ramona were friends. Peace at last. The bride threw her bouquet, aiming it, Ramona suspected, at Beesus, who caught it, which meant she would be the next bride. The newlyweds, both laughing, ran out to Uncle Hobart's truck in a shower of rice and birdseed and drove off. Two pairs of white slippers danced from the rear bumper of the truck. The wedding was over. I have to stop now, but next time I will finish reading from the chapter book, Ramona Forever. Thank you all for listening. Goodbye.
1: This is Mike Musgrave. I'll be reading more poetry from the book, Where the Sidewalk Ends, written and illustrated by Shel Silverstein. Peanut Butter Sandwich. I'll sing you a poem of a silly young king who played with the world at the end of a string. But he only loved one single thing, and that was just a peanut butter sandwich. His scepter and his royal gowns, his regal throne, his golden crowns, were brown and sticky from the mounds and dripping from each peanut butter sandwich. His subjects all were silly fools, for he had passed a royal rule that all that they could learn in school was how to make a peanut butter sandwich. He would not eat his sovereign steak. He scorned his soup and kingly cake, and told his courtly cook to bake an extra sticky peanut butter sandwich. And then one day he took a bite and started chewing with delight, but found his mouth was stuck quite tight from that last bite of peanut butter sandwich. His brother pulled, his sister pried. The wizard pushed, his mother cried. My boy's committed suicide from eating his last peanut butter sandwich. The dentist came, the royal doc, the royal plumber banged and knocked, but still those jaws stayed tightly locked. Oh, darn, that sticky peanut butter sandwich. The carpenter, he tried with pliers. The telephone man tried with wires. The fireman, they tried with fire, but couldn't melt that peanut butter sandwich. With ropes and pulleys, drills and coil, with steam and lubricating oil, for 20 years of tears and toil, they fought that awful peanut butter sandwich. Then all his royal subjects came. They hooked his jaws with grappling chains and pulled both ways with might and strain against that stubborn peanut butter sandwich. Each man and woman, girl and boy, put down their plows and pots and toys and pulled until crack, oh joy! They broke right through that peanut butter sandwich. A puff of dust, a screech, a squeak, the king's jaw opened with a creak, and then his voice so faint and weak, the first words that they heard him speak were, "How about a peanut butter sandwich?" This is Mike Musgrave signing off for today. I hope you enjoyed the poetry.

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0: 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Again, that's Anthony Griffin at 216-658-4675. Staying Connected. The Staying Connected group is a monthly meeting held for 6 months for clients that have completed the Vision of Success program. Staying Connected gives clients additional opportunities to hear from speakers and receive ongoing support from their peers who are sharing similar experiences. 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

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This is Wendy Zorman reading from Scientific American May 2024 issue. The first section is called Science in Images. Title: Radical Resilience. What makes tardigrades so hardy? Tiny tardigrades have three claims to fame: their charmingly pudgy appearance, their delightful common names such as water bear and moss piglet, and their stunning resilience in the face of threats such as the vacuum of space and temperatures near absolute zero. They're masters of protecting themselves, says Derek Colling, a chemist at Marshall University. Now Colling and his colleagues have identified a key mechanism contributing to tardigrades' toughness, a kind of molecular switch that triggers a hardy, dormant state. It's just one piece of the complex system the minuscule creatures use to survive harsh circumstances, but the researchers hope the new work, published in the journal PLOS-1, will encourage further investigations. It's opened up a whole huge repertoire of experiments that we can now pursue, says study co-author Leslie Hicks, a chemist at the University of North Carolina at Chapel Hill. The research began when, on a whim, Colling put a tardigrade into a machine that detects free radicals, or atoms and molecules that contain unpaired electrons. An animal's normal metabolic processes, as well as environmental stressors such as smoke and other pollutants, can create free radicals inside cells, so we thought it was likely that tardigrades would also produce such molecules. When they accumulate, free radicals, most notably reactive forms of oxygen, snatch electrons from their surroundings to achieve stability in a process known as oxidation. This reaction can damage cells and compounds within the body. But in small quantities, free radicals can also act as signaling molecules, Hicks says, and her laboratory studies show that they affect a cell's behavior when they glom onto and pop off of a variety of proteins. When Colling told Hicks about seeing free radicals in a tardigrade, she wondered whether these molecules could have anything to do with the animal's hardiness. The team devised several experiments to temporarily expose water bears to stress-inducing free radical-producing conditions, such as high levels of salt, sugar, and hydrogen peroxide. Under these forms of stress, tardigrades curl up into a temporary protective state of dormancy called a TUN, T-U-N. The researchers monitored the conditions in which the tardigrades hunkered down and found that free radicals did seem to induce the TUN state, although the mechanism was not yet clear. Hicks studies signaling interactions between free radicals and the amino acid cysteine, and she decided to test whether that molecule could play a part in TUN formation. So she and her colleagues introduced the tardigrades to different kinds of molecules known to block cysteine oxidation. Under stressful conditions, with cysteine unavailable to the free radicals being produced, the tardigrades couldn't form TUNs, pointing to cysteine oxidation as a required mechanism. Kazuharu Arakawa, a biologist who studies tardigrades at Keio University in Japan, says the new work aligns with previous research. An earlier study showed the role of oxidation in a midge known for withstanding total desiccation, the process of drying out. The similarities suggest the mechanism may be a common trigger for TUNs and other forms of hardy dormancy, a phenomenon that scientists call cryptobiosis. But water bears still hold many mysterious mysteries. When they enter the TUN state, they temporarily shut down their metabolism, a feat that even cysteine oxidation can't explain, says Hans Ramlov, a comparative animal physiologist at Roskilde University in Denmark. There's no single study to date that explains it, he says. In my opinion, we are far, far from understanding that. Colling and Hicks agree that there's much more research to be done to understand how free radicals work in tardigrades. The resilient TUN state isn't only the only tactic water bears use to survive environmental stress, and the team plans to scrutinize other strategies. The researchers also aim to study various species of tardigrades. They examined only Hypsibius exemplaris, and they expect to find that cysteine oxidation is widely used among those animals. Hicks hopes that in the long run, the work can inform investigations of aging and space travel, which both involve free radical damage to vital cellular machinery such as DNA and proteins. Article written by Megan Bartels. From the section Genetics,
entitled Irregular Hours. This beetle runs on a 48-hour clock. Nearly all animals follow 24-hour activity cycles based on their genetically built-in circadian clocks. But one beetle species operates in 48-hour time chunks instead, apparently driven by a strict schedule for sex. A study in Current Biology shows that a particular gene somehow activates with a two-day pattern to contribute to this cycle. Both male and female black chafer beetles hide underground during the day and emerge every second night to search for food and a mate. Once above ground, the females climb plant stalks while secreting sexy-smelling pheromone trails to lead the males to them. Walter Leal, a chemical ecologist at the University of California, Davis, had long wondered whether males of this species sense the female's pheromones on a 48-hour cycle as well. In the new study, he and his colleagues used a recently released transcriptome, a catalog of these insects' RNA, to finally dig into this schedule's genetic basis. They identified genes likely to produce odor receptors and found that only one made a receptor fitting the female's pheromone. Their experiments confirmed that disrupting this gene's activity halted male's attraction. Next, the team monitored how much of the receptor the male beetles produced over time to determine whether they'd be best at tracking the pheromone. Receptor production spiked at night every 48 hours around the time female pheromone production peaked, then hit a low the next night. We found a 48-hour receptor-producing cycle, which is synchronized with the females, Leal says. It's a beautiful story. The findings show the 48-hour cycle is present in both sexes and ingrained on the molecular level. Biological rhythms typically rely on environmental cues, such as day and night. There are no known 48-hour cues in nature. Future work will untangle what drives this cycle in black chafer beetles and how the genes regulate their timing. Jennifer Hurley, a biologist at Rensselaer Polytechnic Institute, says research is revealing how environmental signals can affect biological rhythms. With studies like this, she says, the field is recognizing that the number of rhythms in biology is enormous. By Andrew Chapman. From the section Cognitive Science, entitled Hands-On, Writing by Hand Comes with Learning Benefits. Handwriting notes in class might seem anachronistic as digital technology subsumes nearly every aspect of learning. But a steady stream of research suggests that taking notes with pen and paper, or even stylus and tablet, is still the best way to learn, especially for young children. And scientists are zeroing in on why. For a study published recently in Frontiers in Psychology, scientists monitored brain activity in students taking notes and found that those written by hand had higher levels of electrical activity across many interconnected brain regions. The findings add to a body of evidence that demonstrates the importance of teaching children to handwrite words and draw their own pictures. The new research builds on a foundational 2014 study that suggested people may type notes quickly without thinking much about what they're writing, but transcribing in longhand is slower and makes them actively pay attention to and process the incoming information. This conscious action of building on existing knowledge can make it easier for students to stay engaged and grasp new concepts. To understand specific brain activity differences during the two note-taking approaches, the authors of the new study sewed 256 electrodes into a hairnet. These sensors let the scientists record 36 students' brain activity as they wrote or typed words displayed on a screen. When students wrote by hand, the sensors picked up widespread brain connectivity spanning visual regions, regions that receive and process sensory information, and the motor cortex. This last area handles body movement and sensory-motor integration, which helps the brain use environmental inputs to inform a person's next action. Typing, however, resulted in minimal activity in these brain regions. When you're typing, the same simple movement of your fingers is involved in producing every letter, whereas when you're writing by hand, you immediately feel the bodily feeling of producing an A is entirely different from producing a B, says study co-author Audrey Vandermeer, a neuropsychologist at the Norwegian University of Science and Technology. She notes that children who have learned to read and write by tapping on a digital tablet often have difficulty distinguishing letters that look a lot like each other or that are mirror images of each other, like the B and the D.
Across many contexts, studies have shown that kids appear to learn better when they're asked to produce letters or other visual items using their fingers and hands in a coordinated way. Vanderbilt University educational neuroscientist Sophia Vinci-Boer says the recent study highlights the clear tie between motor action and conceptual recognition. As you're drawing a letter or writing a word, you're taking this perceptual understanding of something and using your motor system to create it. That creation is then fed back into the visual system, where it's processed again, strengthening the connection between an action and the images or words associated with it. Vinci-Boer notes that the new findings don't mean technology is always a disadvantage in the classroom. Laptops, smartphones, and other such devices can be more efficient for writing essays or conducting research and can offer more equitable access to educational resources. But people are increasingly offloading cognitive tasks into digital devices, such as by taking a photograph instead of committing the information to memory, says Yadurhaner Sivashankar, who studies movement and memory at University of Waterloo in Ontario. If we're not actively using these areas, then they are going to deteriorate over time, whether it's memory or motor skills. Ultimately, Vinci-Boer says, I think there's a very strong case for engaging children in drawing and handwriting activities, especially in preschool and kindergarten when they're first learning about letters. There's something about engaging the fine motor system and production activities that really impacts learning, by Charlotte Hu. From the section Neuroscience, titled Layers of Meaning, probes find sources of different brain waves. The brain's cortex, which handles higher cognitive function in mammals, is split into six distinct physical layers, marked by varying cell types, sizes, and connections. And new research suggests these layers specialize in generating different brain waves, too. Outer layers seem to process sensory input, whereas deeper layers control what the brain does with the resulting information. The new study, published in Nature Neuroscience, shows that rapid gamma waves often originate in outer layers, whereas slower alpha and beta waves arise in the deeper ones. This holds true across 14 cortical regions and 4 species, including humans. When you see a pattern that is ubiquitous and robust, you know it's doing something very important, says Massachusetts Institute of Technology neuroscientist Earl Miller, one of the study's senior authors. The findings may have implications for understanding and even treating neuropsychiatric conditions. Through multiple experiments, the researchers found the same pattern in each of 14 cortical regions in 5 macaws. They also saw it in brainwave recordings from humans and other primates, and they found that mouse brain waves followed the same gradient, though with a broader frequency range. Cortical brain layers at less than a millimeter thick are challenging to record from individually, so the study authors used probe containing multiple electrodes to measure all layers at once. An algorithm helped them pinpoint which layers those readings came from, and they confirmed that these origins with an anatomical study. It's really good that people are recording from different layers of the cortex, says Helen Barbas, a primate neurobiologist at Boston University. The fact that they have a lot of information on this will give the impetus to others to follow. She's also curious what happens in cortical regions that are not as clearly divided into layers as those tested. The researchers' previous work suggests that high-frequency brain waves encode sensory information and that lower frequencies represent control signals. We believe it's literally the balance between your brain processing incoming sensory information and its control over that information, Miller says. If this distinction is right, imbalances between these brain waves could be involved in neuropsychiatric disorders. For instance, if higher frequencies dominate, meaning the brain is processing sensory information excessively, this could cause attention problems or sensory overload. Too little high-frequency activity could be involved in the psychosis because it would reduce information from the outside world, increasing the brain's reliance on internally generated signals. The new study suggests which layers these mismatches might originate in. Brains of people who have schizophrenia are known for reduced high-frequency gamma waves, for example. Co-lead author Andre Bastos of Vanderbilt University and his colleagues plan to check whether specific cells in shallower layers, which are likely involved in generating these waves,
are dysfunctional in those with schizophrenia, by Simon Makin. From the section Computing, DNA Decisions, small molecules come together to sort images. Brains are the quintessential decision makers, gathering and weighing information before choosing a path forward. But in the natural world, many simpler systems accomplish similar tasks. Cells use networks of chemical signals to determine when to reproduce or to die. Even water could be said to decide whether it will freeze into a snowflake or a hailstone, given the information's exceedingly complex physics, says Eric Winfrey, a molecular computing researcher at the California Institute of Technology. Winfrey has long been intrigued by the physical world's hidden information processing abilities. For a recent study in Nature, he and his collaborators designed a group of artificial DNA strands that, together, can recognize patterns and categorize information. The system bears key similarities to the neural network algorithms that underpin many artificial intelligence models. To build computer-like circuits with biological machinery, researchers often turn to self-assembling DNA molecules. These customized strands, or tiles of DNA, when combined in a test tube and cooled, assemble into predictably shaped mosaics that can convey information. The scientists wanted to know whether that type of setup could recognize patterns, such as by sorting grayscale photographs into categories. To represent images in a test tube, the scientists created a code in which each image pixel corresponded to a particular shape of DNA tile. The lighter a pixel, the more of its corresponding DNA tile would be present in the solution. When cooled, the tiles snap together like a self-assembling jigsaw puzzle into one of three possible shapes, depending on the balance of DNA tile shapes in the mixture. Each shape represented a category, explains co-author Constantine Glenn Evans, a molecular computing researcher now at Maynooth University in Ireland. The system was built to sort 18 photos into three arbitrary categories, but it could also classify images it had never seen before, such as distorted versions of the same pictures. Like a neural network, it recognized general similarities in images rather than looking for an exact match, says co-author Arvind Murugan, a physicist at the University of Chicago. The research is intended not to be an alternative to neural networks themselves, but instead to reveal the computational abilities that matter already has, Murugan says. The scientists hope to find similar computational abilities within other systems in nature. Such abilities could be hidden in all kinds of things that we don't notice, Murugan says. It's just intrinsically interesting, says biomolecular engineer Rebecca Schulman of Johns Hopkins University, who was not involved in the new research. The fact that information can be stored implicitly through the interactions of large groups of molecules, similarly to how it's stored in large groups of neurons in a neural network, is something that I have never seen before, she says. The findings are like a first fleeting glimpse at an exotic deep-sea ecosystem, Schulman adds. It may be a calling to go back and look harder. Written by Allison Parshall. From the section Animal Communication, entitled Screaming for Love, Why a Tiny Fish Reaches Firecracker Volume. There's a picture of a see-through fish. It's transparent from birth and incredibly loud, it says. It's called the Danionella cerebrum. It looks kind of like a little goldfish, typical fish shape, but you can see all of its bones and organs through its skin. In the streams of central Myanmar lives a creature that could be easily mistaken for a sentient grain of rice. A grain of rice, that is, with a lot to say and a voice like a jackhammer. At 12 millimeters long, the transparent fish, Danionella cerebrum, is among the smallest vertebrates alive, but it may be the world's loudest animal by weight. Measured underwater and at close range, male D. cerebrum's calls reach an astonishing 140 decibels. That's as loud as a firecracker, says Verity Cook, a researcher at Charité Berlin University of Medicine, who studies brain activity during acoustic communication. To human ears above water, the fish's call sounds like a short chirp or a buzzy whine, and it can last more than a minute. But why does such a tiny fish scream so loudly? Sometimes it seems it's a love song, says University of Lisbon marine biologist Clara Amorim.
co-author of a recent study on D. cerebrum in the Journal of the Acoustical Society of America. Amerim and her colleagues compared the number of eggs laid by populations of the fish in different tanks, and it was the chattiest groups, not necessarily the largest, that seemed to lay the most eggs. It could be that D. cerebrum's screechy serenade encodes information about a male's fitness, Amerim says. She notes that belting so loudly for a minute straight requires an impressive investment of energy, and that females might prefer mates with vocal endurance. In some vocalizing fish species, a male's ballad can even speed up the maturation of a female's eggs and promote spawning. Cook recently discovered that male D. cerebrum make their spectacular sounds by rapidly contracting muscles that force a minuscule piece of cartilage to beat like a drum against their swim bladder, an airfield organ some fish use to control their buoyancy. Whatever D. cerebrum is telling females with its loud calls, it also has a lot to tell scientists about how the brain works, Cook says. The diminutive fish have emerged as a promising model animal for neuroscience. They remain transparent their entire lives. The top of their skull never closes, resulting in something like a cranial sunroof. This means that, with the help of genetic editing and fluorescent proteins, scientists can watch individual neurons literally light up as they become active, Cook explains. She says D. cerebrum's gabbiness provides a chance for researchers to chart the neural pathways involved in vertebrates' production and processing of sound. D. cerebrum has the smallest brain of any living vertebrate, scarcely bigger than a poppy seed. But Cook warns that it should not be underestimated. Even tiny fish with little brains have complex, interesting behaviors, she says. And, it seems, love lives. Written by Elizabeth Ann Brown. From the section Tech, Practice Gloves. Knowledge carried through touch. Made of thin cotton and stitched together in only 20 minutes, an experimental pair of gloves isn't particularly fashionable or useful for keeping anyone's hands warm. Instead, the accessory uses tactile sensors woven into its fabric to serve an entirely different purpose, teaching piano and other hands-on skills. For a study in Nature Communications, Massachusetts Institute of Technology graduate student Yi-Yu Lo and her colleagues created these smart gloves using haptic technology, which incorporates physical sensations such as vibrations or force to help with tactile activities. Researchers use the glove to record one pianist's hand movements while playing a song. Then they relayed those movements to a student through fingertip vibrations, helping the learner build muscle memory and perform the piece with greater precision. Hand-based movements like piano playing are normally really subjective and difficult to record and transfer, Lo says. But with these gloves, we are actually able to track one person's touch experience and share it with another person to improve their tactile learning process. Using a computerized embroidery machine, the team embedded small wires linked to a pressure-sensing material in the gloves to detect hand motions. When a piano teacher wearing the gloves repeatedly performed a tune, a machine learning algorithm processed their movement on the keys and translated it into instructional vibrations. Students wearing their own gloves then attempted to play the same tune, with the fingertip vibrations guiding them through proper movements. The vibration intensity increased to correct fingering or rhythm mistakes. By the end, trial's end, students who had practiced with the gloves could play more accurately than those who had not. This type of learning is sort of like when you're first starting to ride a bike, says Rice University mechanical engineer Marcia O'Malley, who was not involved in the study. You use the training wheels to get the sensation of properly riding the bike. Eventually, you take them off and start to ride independently. The team also tested the glove's ability to aid people playing online games with the mouse and keyboard, recording motions from experienced players to guide novices. People who gamed with the glove's guidance scored better on average than those who did not. Playing piano or video games is often just for fun, but O'Malley adds that with an improved algorithm coded to identify and capture finer hand movements, the new glove technology could someday help to teach crucial practices such as surgeries. Instructional haptics remove a step in the learning process that auditory and visual learning can't, she says. When vibration is actually felt directly at the point of action, we can act and learn quicker. And with that, there's so much potential. By Reese Williams. From the section Biology,
an article entitled Keeping Cool, This Flower Refrigerates Itself to Withstand Heat. Southern Spain's landscape in high summer is perhaps best described as crunchy. Under the unrelenting sun, grass turns to brown straw, and almost everything green shrivels and dies, except for the clustered carline thistle, a plant with humble yellow flowers and a surprising superpower. Every August, this thistle is one of the only plants to flower in most of Spain's arid Mediterranean habitats, giving it a virtual monopoly on the local bees and other pollinators. But how can the thistle survive, much less bloom, when its neighbors are reduced to twigs and dust? Spanish National Research Council evolutionary ecologist Carlos M. Herrera was conducting a census of pollinators in the Sierra de Cazorla mountain range when he peered into a thistle blossom, lightly touching the flower to see how much nectar was inside. To his astonishment, it felt unmistakably cool, even after hours in direct sun. Herrera said he immediately sensed that he was about to make a discovery. During scorching Spanish heat waves, Herrera measured the temperature inside thistle flower heads and the ambient air temperature less than an inch away. He found the flower heads were routinely 9 degrees Fahrenheit cooler than their surroundings, with the difference approaching 18 degrees Fahrenheit for some flowers on the hottest days. His observations are detailed in The Scientific Naturalist. Sana Savanto, a physicist and plant physiologist at Los Alamos National Laboratory, who studies how plants respond to environmental stress, says Herrera's finding is exciting and could confirm a risky plant survival strategy that has, until now, only been theorized. Cervanto and the other scientists have documented apparent self-cooling in tree leaves, but that effect is probably coincidental, she says. To perform photosynthesis, leaves need access to carbon dioxide, which enters through tiny pores called stomata on a leaf's surface. When stomata open to let carbon dioxide in, some water escapes, thereby causing evaporative cooling that lowers the leaf's temperature slightly. But for the Spanish thistles, evaporative cooling could be the goal rather than just a side effect of photosynthesis. Herrera suggests that the plant could essentially be sweating, sacrificing precious water, extremely scarce in Spain's arid summers, to prevent its delicate reproductive organs from overheating. Herrera says that such cooling could occur anywhere that the flower head contains water, including in its liquid nectar. Some flower species have stomata on their petals, which Cervanto says would be an easy route for releasing water. Opening stomata in a drought is a big gamble, though, and she notes that so far we have not observed a plant that would do it to cool themselves. As well as checking the thistle's petals for stomata under a microscope, Herrera has more experiments planned for the next sweltering summer. For one, he will manipulate a plant's water supply to try to prove its cooling is really a sweating action, and in a second experiment, he will look for novelties in the thistle's root structure that could explain how it is able to take in enough water to invest in cooling. As heat waves become more frequent and intense with climate change, it's increasingly important to study unusual adaptations that help plants survive heat stress. But ultimately, whether these plants will have water enough to keep the system working, Herrera says, is another story. By Elizabeth Ann Brown. From the section Linguistics, article titled Language Evolution, What Makes a Word Survive or Go Extinct? Charles Darwin found inspiration for his theory of evolution in birds' beaks, giant tortoise shells, and language. The survival or preservation of certain favored words in the struggle for existence is natural selection, he wrote in The Descent of Man in 1871. Language gradually shifts over time. Much research examines how social and environmental factors influence language change, but very little grapples with the forces of human cognitive selection that fix certain words into the lexicon. For an extensive new study published in the Proceedings of the National Academy of Sciences, USA, scientists investigated just that. In an experiment, much like a game of telephone, thousands of participants read English language stories and rewrote them to be read by other participants, who then rewrote them for others. Only certain words from the first stories survived in the final versions. Researchers analyzed the word types speakers consistently favored, theorizing that such preferences drive language change over time. The scientists also separate
separately analyzed two large collections of English historical texts from the past two centuries, containing more than 40 billion words, again seeing only certain types survive. The results converged to show three properties that give words an evolutionary advantage by helping them stick in the brain. First, words typically acquired in an early age, such as hand, uncle, or today, are more stable. Next, concrete words linger better than abstract ones. Dog persists longer than animal, which persists longer than organism. Lastly, emotional exciting words, whether negative or positive, tend to endure. Early language evolution models assume that language becomes increasingly complex over time, but Indiana University Bloomington cognitive scientist and study co-author Fritz Breithaupt says the new study supports a more recent theory that language ultimately gets more efficient and easier to understand. Still, as the study notes, the English language is not baby talk, Breithaupt explains. Yes, we shift toward simple language, but then we also grab complex language that we need. New words that address the intricacies of modern life may somewhat balance out this shift. The proposed trend toward simpler language is controversial. Columbia University linguist John McWhorter more or less agrees with the study's results about evolutionary advantages within language. He questions, however, implications regarding the overall efficiency of English, a language he says contains things like needlessly complex grammatical vestiges. There are about five ways to indicate the future in English, he says. I pity anybody who doesn't grow up with it natively and wants to learn it. Study lead author Ying Li, a psychologist at the Chinese Academy of Sciences and a non-native English speaker, notes that English had even more perplexing grammar in the past. McWhorter, Li supposes, would complain more if he traveled back 800 years ago. Authored by Anvita Patwardhan. From the section called Animal Behavior, an article titled Crab Songs. Special fiddler crab vibrations attract mates and deter foes. When male fiddler crabs try to attract a mate, they emit a series of vibrations and pulses by drumming on the ground, essentially a crustacean love song. It turns out that these crabs can produce fight songs as well, drumming a different tune to threaten a foe, researchers report in Animal Behavior. All sound waves begin with vibration. Human ears are built to detect vibrations or pressure waves traveling through air and through water, which our brains perceive as voices or sounds. But many other animals hear sound through solid mediums, including the ground. Fiddler crabs primarily use sensory organs in their legs to detect the vibrations of sand particles. To track the crab's vibration-based soundtracks, researchers placed highly sensitive accelerometers in mud flats next to the crustacean's burrows on South Korea's Yongjong Island. Next, they introduced decoy female crabs made of polymer clay near the burrows. When courting, male crabs waved their large claw, then played a slow, long series of vibrations to lure these fake females into their burrows. Other times, the crabs instead acted hostile to their clay counterparts and drummed out a shorter spurt of quick pulses to accompany defensive behavior. I was surprised because I didn't expect that they could make such complicated and sophisticated rhythms, says study co-author Taiwan Kim, a marine biologist at Inha University in South Korea. This discovery illuminates the world of crustacean communication and factors that could disrupt it, says Damian Elias, an animal behavior researcher at the University of California, Berkeley. For example, helicopters regularly flying over the study site created vibrations so strong that researchers were unable to record the fiddler crabs drumming and had to pause their experiment. Other human activities, such as construction, are known to disturb species that depend on ground vibrations, although scientists are still exploring the long-term impacts of these disruptions. It's only recently that we really started to appreciate just how many animals communicate acoustically, particularly ones that don't communicate using airborne vibrations in the way that humans detect them, Elias says. We need to think about how animals detect the world if we really want to understand them. By Kylie Price. From the section Education, entitled The Inclusive Classroom, Making Schools More Welcoming for All Can Make for a Fair and Just Society. By Melanie Killen. Children, like adults, want to be fair and kind.
At the same time, they can be quick to reject those they perceive as different. How does this contradiction arise? And how can we help children develop a sense of morality and justice? One time, this was like a long time ago, I was new in this school, but these people at the school used to judge me because of my skin color and used to disclude me and make fun of me. Alex, a student of about 10, said to classmates as part of a study my colleagues and I conducted. Students' names have been changed for confidentiality. I wanted to be their friend. I kind of just, like, ignored them, but they still found a way to get to me. So, like, every single day I went crying to my mom and told her what happened. She just told me to ignore them, but that didn't help, and it just, like, escalated to the point where I had to see a counselor and stuff. For many children, discrimination inflicts anxiety and misery and interferes with their learning. Schools could be far more welcoming than most now are, and I and other developmental psychologists have an idea of how to help them get there. After decades of investigating children's moral development, my colleagues and I have come to understand the reasoning children use to deal with the dissonance between their desire to be fair and their need to belong to a friend groups. And we figured out how to help them think through and share their views, particularly about what makes social exclusion unfair and why it's necessary to stand up against stereotypes and biases. We recently tested our intervention in a randomized controlled trial, the gold standard for evaluating medical and social treatments, in a Maryland school district. The program significantly improved children's ability to place themselves in one another's shoes, enhance their reasoning and moral conflicts, and help to foster friendships across boundaries of ethnicity, class, and gender. The intervention facilitated Alex's sharing, after which another student related their experience of exclusion. Responding with empathy and support, the class talked about how to resolve such situations. Such training and discussions not only help to reduce children's prejudices, but also burnish their ability to resolve conflicts and to make school less stressful. Most important, they have the potential to make future societies more just and caring. As kids grow into adults, their ideas of us versus them too often harden into prejudices, and that has consequences. If George believes, as an elementary school student, that boys are better than girls at science, it could influence who he invites to join the science club in middle school, as well as what he thinks as an adult about whether women can be good doctors, scientists, or pilots. Our program shows kids how to challenge such stereotypes with the hope of making society better for everyone. How do people acquire a sense of justice, and how early does it emerge? Pioneering Swiss psychologist Jean Piaget observed children's play in search of answers to such questions. He wanted to understand how they develop precepts such as do unto others as you would have them do unto you, formalized by philosopher Immanuel Kant as the categorical imperative. In his 1932 book, The Moral Judgment of the Child, Piaget reported that even to children, intentions matter. One kid might injure another, but if it was an accident, no one was at fault. To kids, treating others with equality and respect is a matter of justice. This robust foundation led to studies in multiple countries on how moral thinking emerges. Developmental scientists now know that it starts early. Babies as young as 8 months old who witness one puppet

University, a capuchin monkey became furious when she got a piece of cucumber as a reward for handing the experimenter a rock, while another monkey instead got a real treat, a grape. Children, like capuchins, are social beings, but human morality is exceedingly complicated and requires time to fully develop. As kids grow, family, friends, and others can help them understand why fairness and justice matter. My own lifelong interest in social justice may have something to do with my mother, who was active in the civil rights movement in the 1960s, and my grandfather, who was a leader for workers' rights in San Francisco during the early 1950s. Growing up in Berkeley, California, I attended schools with almost equal proportions of Black, white, and Asian students. When I went to college in Worcester, Massachusetts, to study child psychology and moral development, I was surprised to discover that friend groups and dating circles were often segregated by race and ethnicity. I now think these influences contributed to my desire to understand how morality might win out over prejudice. As an undergraduate, I worked with developmental psychologist William Damon, then at Clark University, on one of his studies on how fairly children divide up their resources. In these experiments, chocolate bars were given to students as a reward for making bracelets. Young children often gave more bars to kids of their own gender and age, but by 9 or 10 years old, they either divided them up equally or gave more to those who had made more bracelets. During my graduate studies at the University of California, Berkeley, I learned that adults make decisions about morality in the context of group conventions and cultural rituals. Curious about how children react when rules and norms conflicted with morality, I worked with my thesis advisor, developmental psychologist Elliot Turiel, to offer children hypothetical scenarios and ask questions. If a team captain has to fetch a runaway ball for their team to stay in a tournament, should they do it even if it means ignoring the fact that a little kid is being bullied nearby? Younger children focused on getting the ball, but 9 or 10-year-olds were more willing to violate a convention, the obligation to take care of the team, by retrieving the ball to help the bully child. As one student said, "Someone could get hurt, and even though you don't win anything, it's still good to see that human beings don't fight." These studies made me wonder what happens when a kid's friends are doing something wrong, rejecting or harassing another kid because of their ethnicity, for example. At the time, very few researchers were studying prejudice in childhood. Social psychologists began studying prejudice in the 1950s because of the dire need to understand how the Holocaust happened. In his book, The Nature of Prejudice, Addison Wesley, 1954, psychologist Gordon W. Allport argues against the idea of an evil leader being singularly responsible for that horror, instead focusing on how most Germans had clustered around a shared national identity to the exclusion of Jews, communists, and others who they perceived as different and threatening. It was group dynamics rather than individual psychology that held the key to understanding prejudice, Allport postulated. He elucidated the mechanisms that fostered and maintained group loyalty, such as propaganda campaigns, and pointed out that intergroup contact based on common goals, cooperation, equal status, and the support of authorities could reduce prejudice. But how do prejudices emerge in the first place? After moving to the University of Maryland in 1994 as a professor of human development, I teamed up with Charles Stanger, a member of the school's psychology department, to study how groups of kids acted when race and gender came into play. Children didn't always apply their ideas of fairness, we found, when they conflicted with the kids' group identity. For example, they thought it was wrong to exclude a boy from a ballet club, but also said the other kids would think that John was strange if he takes up ballet. Kids rarely referred to stereotypes when responding to situations of exclusion involving race, however. Clearly, we had to investigate gender and race-based exclusion differently. In the early 2000s, Martin Ruck of City University of New York, David S. Crystal of Georgetown University, and I learned that compared with teenagers who attended homogeneous schools, those who went to more racially diverse schools and had friends of other races and ethnicities were more likely to see race-based exclusion, such as having friends or dates only of the same race, as unfair. These investigations showed that children identify with groups as early as preschool. These alliances provide social support, camaraderie, and protection from bullies.
But what happens when being a member

0: member of one group means going along with unfair treatment of someone from an outgroup. With Adam Rutland of the University of Exeter and Dominic Abrams of the University of Kent, both in England, me and my then-graduate students, Kelly Lynn Mulvey, now at North Carolina State University, and Eileen Hitty, now at the University of San Francisco, I started studying how children navigate conflicts between their group affiliations and their sense of justice. When did children and adolescents recognize that their group might be doing something unfair? Would they tell their group that it was wrong, or would they just go along with it? We showed children of diverse ethnic and racial backgrounds attending Maryland public schools picture cards and asked, for example, whether they thought it was all right for a kid in the picture, named, say, Jordan, to speak up if their after-school club was distributing money unfairly between itself and another club at school. Children between 8 and 10 years old were more likely to think that Jordan would tell their friends they were doing something unfair and that those friends would often agree to do the right thing. More important, older children aged 12 to 14 years said it was okay for Jordan to tell their friends they were doing wrong, but the group would be unhappy and would probably exclude them. In other words, as they grew older, children came to recognize the cost of arguing against a group norm, a significant obstacle to challenging injustice. So, for instance, a kid who wants to intervene when their group is teasing a friend of another religion or ethnicity might hesitate to act because they anticipate being kicked out. Further, if they did get rejected, they could be viewed as an outcast by others, adding to the penalty for challenging the norm. Offering hope, however, some kids were skilled at thinking about how to persuade their group to change for the better. These studies made us wonder whether children would also favor their own group when sharing resources. In one study, led by my then-graduate student Laura Alanbas, now at Purdue University, we asked children whether it was okay that a school attended by Black students got fewer school supplies than a school attended by white students, and vice versa. We also gave them books and other supplies and asked them to divide them items between the schools. All the kids thought it unfair for one school to get less, but when it came to actually distributing the supplies, younger children had an in-group bias. 5 to 6-year-olds gave more to the schools that had less to begin with, but they were more likely to give when the disadvantaged school was attended by kids of their own race. In contrast, when giving to schools that had less to begin with, the 10 to 11-year-olds gave more supplies to the school with the Black students than to the school with white students because, as one kid said, "I've often seen that they have less when others have more." Surprisingly, there were no differences based on race and ethnicity of the children when it came to giving more to Black schools. A parallel study with my former graduate student, Michael Rizzo, currently at the University of Illinois Urbana-Champaign, similarly revealed that a kid's gender made no difference in how they allocated stickers. They gave more to boys, not girls, who made blue monster trucks, and to girls, not boys, who made pink princess dolls. But as they got older, they allocated more equally. Regardless of race and gender, kids struggled to prioritize what was right and just over their prejudice and in groups. The good news was that as children matured, they moved toward what was fair. Putting together the lessons garnered over decades of research, our team developed what we referred to as the social reasoning developmental model of how children weigh fairness in the context of group dynamics. Morality is more than recognizing that treating someone differently because of their skin color, gender, or religion is unfair, we postulated. It requires understanding that systemic biases create disadvantages for certain groups and recognizing when it's necessary to level the playing field. Using this model, we formulated a set of further questions to understand how to help children become resistors of injustice, or agents of change. What factors enabled them to reject unfair treatment of others? And because each child belongs to multiple groups, what happens when these identities come into conflict? It's not only race and ethnicity, but also wealth that confers status, for instance. Which matters more when it comes to exclusion? To answer this question, Amanda R. Burkholder, now at Furman University in South Carolina, and I asked children 8 to 14 to pick a new member of their club. Children predicted that their peers would pick someone of similar wealth, even if they were of a different race, indicating that economic class was a better predictor of common interests than race. By 2015, we felt we knew enough about children's moral development to design a program to reduce bias and prejudice, promote friendships across boundaries, and help kids stand up to unfair treatment of others. Above all, we wanted a program that dealt with children's own experiences rather than the hypothetical scenarios we'd used in our basic research. Our intervention program, called Developing Inclusive Youth, offers scenarios involving a morally complex situation and gives children a chance to think through their responses and then discuss it with their classmate. After initial testing, we coupled this program with training for elementary school teachers on creating a safe space for classroom discussions so children could think and speak for themselves without being pushed toward a particular. During the program, elementary school kids between 8 and 11 years of age gather in a classroom once a week for 8 weeks. Each week, they interact with an animated online tool to reflect on and discuss a different type of inclusion or exclusion based on gender, race, black or white, ethnicity, Asian, Arabic, or Latinx, and immigrant status or wealth status. First, they get a laptop, put on headphones, then watch 15 minutes of a vignette. As an example, the program might present a situation in which a girl wants to work on a science project with a group of boys. One boy says girls aren't good at science. Another challenges this notion, saying his sister is good at science. What should they do? After students watching the program have privately entered their responses, the teacher leads them in a 30-minute discussion while they sit in a circle in the classroom. During one such session on science and gender, a student shared this story. I think it was at the University of Maryland summer camp. We were all inside the dining hall eating dinner, and we saw some older kids do arm wrestles. So one girl went up to them and was like, she went up to a boy and was like, hey, do you want to arm wrestle? And then he's like, you're a girl, you can't beat me. She ended up crushing him. The class yelled in glee, asking how many seconds it took. Then another student offered, yeah, at my dad's work, they're getting boys the best jobs and girls the worst jobs, with less money, after which a third student said, that's really unfair. The randomized controlled trial showed that children who went through this program were more likely to view exclusion as wrong, think of children and other groups as nice, hardworking, and smart, and have higher expectations about the math and science abilities of children outside their race, ethnicity, or gender. Further, they were more eager to play with kids who were different from them and reported fewer social rejections. Many teachers told us they learned new things about their students and became closer to them. The class bonded together more, and most encouragingly, the students applied what they learned to new contexts, such as when the class read a news article. Implemented widely, this program has the potential to better equip future generations to stand up to injustice. As one student put it, no matter who you are, you're just part of the civilization. You're part of humanity. You're not like an alien from another planet.
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Next is a brief poetry moment. The poem is by Edwin Arlington Robinson, who was born in 1869 and died in 1935. It is entitled Richard Cory. Whenever Richard Cory went downtown, we people on the pavement looked at him. He was a gentleman from sole to crown, clean-favored and imperially slim. And he was always quietly arrayed. And he was always human when he talked. But still he fluttered pulses when he said, good morning, and he glittered when he walked. And he was rich, yes, richer than a king, and admirably schooled in every grace. In fine, we thought that he was everything to make us wish that we were in his place. So on we worked, and waited for the light, and went without the meat and cursed the bread. And Richard Cory, one calm summer night, went home and put a bullet through his head. This is Ellen Mayer, looking forward to being with you again.

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0: And now it's time for the History Hour.

The magazine is National Geographic History. The issue, May-June 2025. The article, The Battle of Megiddo. Thutmose III conquers the East. In his first campaign, Thutmose III, Egypt's greatest military leader, defeated forces of the Mitanni Empire and their allies at Megiddo, beginning a new era of Egyptian dominion over the East Mediterranean. The death of Queen Hatshepsut opened the door to rebellion in Levant. After 22 years in power, she disappeared from history, and Thutmose III occupied the throne of Egypt alone. A coalition of Canaanite city-states, supported by the Mitanni Empire and the rulers of Kadesh, began to rebel against the new pharaoh. It would come to a head in the walled city of Megiddo, in what is today Israel. Sited on the plain of Esdraelon, the city could control two trade routes of special interest, one connecting with the coastline and the other leading north to Kadesh. As this was Thutmose's first military campaign, the pressure on him was considerable. According to the large propaganda inscription on the walls of Akhmenu, the temple of Thutmose III at Karnak, the young pharaoh gathered his men and started marching from the border of fortress of Jaru in the eastern delta to face that powerful enemy. There is no direct information on the number of soldiers mobilized, although most scholars estimate they probably numbered in the thousands. Nor is it known if the entire army set out from Egypt or if units were already stationed in Asia territory were incorporated later. It took 10 days for the troops to travel the so-called Way of Horus north of Sinai and reach Gaza. The distance is around 125 miles, which indicates that the soldiers marched an average of 12.5 miles a day. From Gaza, they advanced to the enclave of Yemen, about 25 miles from Megiddo. There, the pharaoh met with his officers to assess the situation and decide which of the three existing routes to Megiddo would be the most suitable. The northern route crossed the lands of the Zefti. The southern route would take them close to Tanakh. The central and most dangerous route would send them through the narrow Aruna Pass. The annals of Thutmose III, a propagandist record of his military campaigns inscribed in the Temple of Amun-Re at Karnak, details how Thutmose handles the decision. His generals urged him not to make them take the Aruna Pass. Let our victorious lord march by the road he wishes, but let him not oblige us to go by the most perilous route. But Thutmose was determined to defy his enemies and, by taking the most dangerous route, showed that he didn't fear them. He swore an oath by the sun god Amun-Re, saying, "My majesty will march by this Aruna road." He determined that he himself would lead the army through the narrow pass. "None shall march on this road in front of my majesty," and when the time came, he himself did march at the head of his army, showing the way with his own steps. The route he chose was just over 8 miles long, with parts of it only 30 feet wide, with steep walls on either side. It was the perfect place for the enemy to ambush an advancing army from above, as there was no room for maneuver. However, assuming the Egyptians would never risk such reckless exposure, the enemy had only stationed soldiers on the other two paths. Thutmose's army was able to march the route through the Aruna Pass in one day without any problem. The soldiers emerged into the Kena Valley to the astonishment of enemy troops who were encamped near the city of Megiddo. The Egyptian advance. At dawn the following day, the Egyptian army was mobilized, dividing and deploying in three large units that advanced in a crescent formation toward the encampment of Asian forces to the south of Megiddo. The inscription at Karnak records that the southern wing of his majesty's army was at a hill south of the Quina Brook and the northern wing to the northwest of Megiddo, while his majesty was in their center, Amun, protecting his person in the tumult and in the strength of
Seth pervading his limbs. That maneuver sparked panic among the enemy warriors. Many of them abandoned their tents and rushed toward Megiddo. The Pharaoh's troops set about plundering their camp, which allowed many of the Asian forces to escape. Some Asian commanders were hoisted to safety over the walls of Megiddo by those inside who were defending the city. Others must have run northward to get as far away from the Egyptian troops as possible. The chronicles point out with certain bitterness that if the soldiers of Thutmose III had pursued the fleeing troops in that phase of the confrontation, victory would have been quick and definitive. When they, the enemy chiefs, saw His Majesty overwhelming them, they fled headlong to Megiddo with terrified faces, abandoning their horses, their chariots of gold and silver, so as to be hoisted up into the town by pulling at the garments. For the people had shut down the town behind them, and now they lowered garments to hoist them up into the town. Now if His Majesty's troops had not set their hearts to plundering the possession of the enemies, they would have captured Megiddo at this moment. This portion was less of a battle and more like a series of skirmishes with the Egyptians on the offensive. Siege and victory. Faced with the impossibility of taking the city by assault, the Egyptians decided to besiege it, building a series of fortifications with wood they obtained by felling trees in the surrounding area. The annals of Thutmose III show how he emphasized the strategic importance of conquering Megiddo. Every prince of every northern land is shut up within it. The capture of Megiddo is the capture of 1,000 cities. Finally, after 7 months of siege, the city surrendered. Among the enemy's leaders captured inside was the ruler of Megiddo, the Prince of Kadesh, commander-in-chief of the Asian coalition, did, however, manage to escape. An extraordinary booty. The written sources preserve a long and detailed list of booty obtained after the conquest of Megiddo. They indicate that there were 83 enemy dead and 340 prisoners, but these figures may only include individuals who were seen as significant. Apart from herds, provisions, and other objects, the Egyptian army took 2,041 horses, 924 chariots, among which were the chariots carved in gold belonging to the rulers of Kadesh and Megiddo, 200 sets of armor, and 520 composite bows. These bows of Mesopotamian origin were very expensive and highly sought after. The body armor made of hardened leather or bronze mail was innovative at that time. There is no mention of helmets, although their use was widespread during the rule of Thutmose III. This is demonstrated by both the list of attributes from Asia and by the paintings in some private Theban tombs in which foreigners paying tribute are shown wearing helmets. Myth and might. The intermediate consequence of the victory was the consolidation of pharaonic control over much of which is today Israel and the Palestinian territories. The stunning victory and expansion of the pharaoh's control would live in the Egyptian imagination as the beginning of a new era of regional greatness. General Jehudi, appointed the governor of the conquered areas by Thutmose, would later be immortalized as the hero in an ancient Egyptian tale, The Taking of Joppa, recounting how Jehudi used his ingenuity to conquer the city of Joppa, modern-day Jaffa, near Tel Aviv, Israel, by smuggling soldiers into the city hidden in baskets. This story preceded the Trojan horse plot device used in Homer's epic poem, The Iliad, by centuries. It is also a likely source for the Arabic folktale, Ali Baba and the 40 Thieves, in which the eponymous thieves attempted to smuggle themselves into a house in jars of lamp oil. Beyond inspiring great stories, the Megiddo triumph forged new political and diplomatic realities across the region. The new Canaanite territory provided a closer starting point for Egypt to launch future campaigns into Mesopotamia. News of the impressive victory prompted monarchies in the Near East to send ambassadors to Thebes, capital of Egypt, with sumptuous gifts, hoping to curry favor with the pharaoh.
Following his victory, Thutmose III leveraged his position to expand Egypt's power in Asia through an ambitious program of conquest in Syria. The annals inscribed in the walls of the Temple of Amun-Re at Karnak mention 16 other campaigns, although in some cases no details have been preserved. These military operations took place between 1454 and 1437 BC and can be divided into distinct phases. The first phase involved the conquest of important port cities such as Ulza and Simra to facilitate transport to and from Egypt and provide storage points. The second phase involved the occupation of much of central Syria, thereby neutralizing the strength of the city of Kadesh. The third phase consisted of a direct attack on Mitannian territories, while the fourth phase included a series of campaigns aimed at suppressing uprising in certain conquered territories. Even accounting for Thutmose's campaign of self-mythologization and the inevitable exaggeration that is built into the claims and boast of the annals of Thutmose III, many scholars view the details of this account as a reliable source. In fact, the Battle of Megiddo is one of the earliest well-documented battles of history. This major turning point not only expanded Egyptian territory, but also marked the first solo success of one of the greatest military leaders in ancient Egypt. The second article is from National Geographic History, May-June 2025. The article is entitled, A Twisted Path to Power, Alexander and Philip. Alexander the Great's clashes with his father were chronicled in vivid detail. Yet, in spite of the tensions, Philip saw Alexander as his heir and raised him to rule. Alexander the Great's childhood has often been presented as a time of conflict between his parents, Philip II and Olympias. But this image, so often explored in novels and films, is likely exaggerated. Most of the sources preserved from this period are Athenian. No Macedonian writings have survived. So it was Philip's enemies, with their subjective and even manipulated accounts, who shaped what we know about the intricacies of the Macedonian court. Nevertheless, dynamic tensions evidently ran high at the court of Philip, and one factor that had an impact on family relations was the practice of polygamy. Marriage in Macedonia was a politically oriented institution, often used to establish diplomatic relations or ensure royal succession. Philip had 7 wives, but among them, they bore him only 2 sons, Philip III of Arcadius and Alexander. Some sources say that there was a third, Caranus, who may have died in childhood, although his existence is doubtful. The lack of a clear system for royal succession and the multitude of wives without any formal hierarchy increased the conflict at court. Becoming the best candidate to inherit the throne depended on several factors. Foremost was to be a member of the Argead dynasty, descended from Perdiccas I, who founded the kingdom of Macedonia in the 7th century BC. Until after Alexander's death, all of the kings of Macedonia had come from this family. A second determining factor was the political prestige and importance of the maternal family. If the mother belonged to Macedonian nobility, support for the heir among the local aristocracy would be stronger. The sons of foreign women, such as Olympias, who came from Epirus, had in principle less legitimacy. A third factor was the support a potential heir could muster among different factions within the kingdom. This was key to ensuring political stability. Although the final decision rested with the monarch, his wives had a role in placing the male offspring in the race for succession. In this context, Alexander had a relatively straightforward path to power. His older half-brother, Arrhidius, was mentally incapacitated. Some sources attribute this to Olympias poisoning him in order to remove him as a candidate for the throne.
Alexander, meanwhile, was brought up in a manner befitting a Macedonian prince. His training combined traditional disciplines such as grammar, rhetoric, arithmetic, and geometry with physical activities like hunting and battle training. The most noble of his teachers was Aristotle, to whom Philip entrusted the education of his son for 3 years. Smooth sailing at first. While very young, Alexander was able to put into practice the solid education that his father had so carefully designed. Around 340 BC, during one of Philip's numerous absences, Alexander had to act as regency at barely 16 years old. The sources describe how he led a successful campaign against the Thracian tribe of the Medii and went on to establish a military settlement he called Alexandroupolis, Medici, the first of many cities he would found and name after himself. His promising career continued with the Battle of Chaeronea. His father assigned him to lead the left wing of the Macedonian army to disrupt the advance of the Sacred Band of Thebes. After the victory, it was Alexander who, in the company of General Antipater, took charge of the subsequent negotiation in Athens, a precursor to the League of Corinth, a coalition of Greek city-states under Philip. The young prince was already shaping up to be a worthy successor to his father. It seems that up until this moment, Philip, Olympias, and Alexander had reasonably good relationship. In fact, after the victory of Chaeronea, Philip had a symbolic monument, the Philippionion, built to celebrate the triumph of the Argead dynasty over the Greeks. The circular stone building includes statues of Philip, his parents, Amyntas III, and Eurydice I, Alexander, and Olympias. To include a statue of Alexander here was a clear indication that Philip had singled Alexander out as heir to the throne. The first clash. Shortly after erecting the lavish tribute, Philip made a controversial decision to marry a young woman from the Macedonian aristocracy called Cleopatra. To date, none of Philip's wives had been Macedonian. Audata was Illyrian, Phila was from Elima, Philina and Nisipolis were from Thessaly. Olympias, Alexander's mother, was a princess of Epirus, and the sixth, Medea, that's Meda, was of Thracian origin. With Cleopatra, it was different. Greek writer Athenaeus notes that Philip was violently in love with her. But as in previous marriages, there was likely a political purpose too. Earlier, Philip had shown no interest in marrying into the Macedonian nobility, but now he considered it necessary in order to garner support before beginning his invasion of Persia. Cleopatra was niece to Attalus, one of the generals who was to lead the offensive, so this link was key. The decision to marry Cleopatra provoked unease in Alexander's circle, since any future male descendant could jeopardize his succession. The situation exploded during a banquet on the eve of Philip and Cleopatra's wedding. Attalus, Cleopatra's uncle, took advantage of the toast to proclaim his desire for Cleopatra to ensure a legitimate heir for the kingdom. Alexander, who interpreted the statement as a personal attack, lashed out and was publicly reprimanded by Philip, who was perhaps compelled by the norms of hospitality. After this serious disagreement, Alexander went into exile with his mother Olympias and possibly with his closest friends. First, he took refuge at the court of his uncle, Alexander of Epirus, and then he was able to stay with Lagaris, king of the Agaranians. The second confrontation. It's possible that there were other reasons behind Alexander's exile. It's been suggested that Philip wanted to leave Alexander in charge of Greek affairs during the invasion and that his son had not taken well to this important but secondary role. Whatever the true reasons for the exile, Philip knew he couldn't venture into Asia before putting his own house in order, so he opened the way for Alexander to return.
Peace was short-lived, however, according to some, a somewhat confusing account from Plutarch's about what happened next. The so-called Pixodarius affair, although its chronology and veracity are doubtful, the affair points to a growing distrust of Alexander toward his father. According to Plutarch, Philip, eager to establish a foothold in Asia, had arranged to marry his son Aridaeus to the daughter of the Persian satrap Pixodarus. Alexander, wary that this marriage would relegate him to second place, interfered in the negotiations by putting himself forward as a potential husband. The interference ruined his father's plans, and he meddled in something that was the exclusive prerogative of the king, to broker marriages for members of the dynasty. Some researchers have suggested that Philip intended to follow a Macedonian custom and arrange the marriage of his last wife, Cleopatra, to his son, Alexander. This would have sent a clear signal that Philip was passing his kingdom to Alexander, and maybe why Philip had not thought of Alexander as a suitor. An unexpected death. Soon after, Philip was assassinated in Agyi while celebrating the wedding of his daughter, also named Cleopatra, to her uncle Alexander of Ipyrus, brother of Olympias. The assassin, Pausanias, was a member of the king's guard. Some accounts state he committed the assassination in revenge, feeling spurned by Philip, whom he loved. What is certain are the consequences of the attack. Alexander was proclaimed king by the army. He eliminated any rivals who could overshadow him, a customary practice to avoid sources of instability. The purge was far-reaching, from Attalus, prominent in Asia, to Amyntas IV, Philip's nephew, who had reigned briefly while still a child, with Philip acting as regent. For her part, Olympias, according to the historian Justin, killed Europa, Cleopatra's daughter, then forced Cleopatra to hang herself in front of the little girl's corpse. With the way clear and rivals purged, Alexander ascended the throne. It's hard to gauge how close father and son had truly been, but Alexander's achievements and rise to greatness should be seen in the context of his relationship with Philip. The murky death of Philip of Macedonia. According to ancient sources, Pausanias murdered Philip out of revenge. Pausanias was thought to be the king's former lover and was jealous of his new relationship with an attendant. After a quarrel between Pausanias and the new lover, the attendant died by suicide. To punish Pausanias for causing the suicide of a friend, Attalus brought in servants to rape him. Pausanias denounced Attalus to Philip, but the king took no action against Attalus, who was his wife Cleopatra's uncle. But did Pausanias act alone? Historians Plutarch and Justin suggest that the instigator was Olympias, as revenge for being spurned by Philip when he married Cleopatra. It would have been in Alexander's interest to ensure that his father didn't have children with Cleopatra, since they would challenge his claim to the throne. Second-century historian Arrian attributes the plot to the Persians in a bid to stop Philip's planned invasion. Other suspects included Demosthenes, leader of the Athenian resistance, certain noble of Upper Macedonia, or the Macedonian general Antipater. The incident remains a great historical whodunit. Alexander's love-hate relationship. When Alexander's troops mutinied at the Opis River in 324 BC, he made a speech emphasizing the important role his father had played. He, Philip, found you wandering about without resources, pasturing small flocks in the mountains, defending them against the Illyrians, Triballians, and neighboring Thracians. He gave you cloaks to wear instead of sheepskins, brought you down from the mountains to the plains, and made you a match in war for the neighboring barbarians. He made you city dwellers and civilized you with good laws and customs. The speech contrasts with the episode some years earlier when Alexander killed one of his generals, Clitius the Black, during a banquet. According to first-century Roman historian Quintus Curtius Rufus,
Alexander drunkenly boasted that the victory at the Battle of Chaeronea was down to him, but his father had jealously detracted from his glory. Alexander claimed that Philip, wounded in the battlefield, had feigned death and that he had shielded his father's body from attack. Incensed at this slur on the honor of Philip, Cletus angrily challenged Alexander, who took up the lance and ran through him. The next article is also from National Geographic History Magazine, May-June 2025. It's entitled, Samurai, the Decline of a Warrior Caste. For the samurai, the stability and centralization of Tokugawa shogunate eventually led to the loss of their role. With no masters to serve, the samurai became poets, monks, swordsmen, and gangsters. The samurai, Japan's celebrated lineage of warriors, emerged in the Heian period, 794 to 1185, when the rise of their status enabled them to mingle with the refined nobility living in the then capital of Heian-ko, which is Kyoto. Samurai fought in the Onin War and during the period of unrest that followed. From then on, the bushi, as the samurai were also called, made their mark on Japanese history, with their exceptional fighting prowess becoming emblematic of Japanese culture. The high point of samurai history is often associated with the Tokugawa shogunate, also known as the Edo period, 1603 to 1868, a time of peace, prosperity, isolationist policies, and cultural growth. This is the most studied era of Japanese history and the period in which novelists, filmmakers, and comic book creators tend to place their samurai characters. However, far from being the zenith of samurai culture, this period marked the beginning of the end of the samurai, or at least as the warrior caste they had been during the previous centuries. Adapting to peace. Once the Tokugawa regime was established after the conquest of Osaka Castle in 1615, Japan enjoyed a period of peace, disturbed by a few peasant revolts. The last major insurrection was the Shimabara Rebellion, 1637 to 1638, which originated in a village on the island of Kyushu in the southwest of the archipelago. It was sparked by excessive taxation and the persecution of Japanese converts to Christianity. The leader of the uprising, Amakusa Shirō, perfectly exemplified the paradoxes of this new era. He was a Christian samurai, capable of bringing together the warlike bearing of the bushi with the ideals of salvation transmitted by the Jesuit evangelist who arrived in Japan in the 16th century. This uprising was brutally put down by the government troops with the help of cannons provided by Dutch merchants who settled in the archipelago. With the revolt crushed, Imitsu III, Tokugawa shogun, decided to slam shut the gates of the country to all foreign influence and impose a self-isolating draconian policy of control, the Sakuku. Imitsu measures guaranteed more than two centuries without war in Japan. The downside was that the samurai were rendered obsolete. Tens, even hundreds of thousands of samurais whose forebears had been waging war for centuries suddenly had to find new ways to survive outside the army. Even in this new context, there were samurai who continued to demonstrate their swordsmanship in duels and exhibitions. The most famous of these was undoubtedly Miyamoto Musashi, 1584 to 1645. Scholars are divided over whether or not he, as a teenager, participated in the Battle of Sekigahara in 1600, one of the last major conflicts before the Tokugawa shogunate. In any case, Miyamoto was left without a lord to serve and devoted himself to developing his own technique of combat with two swords, the washikase, short sword, or the katana, long sword. He showed off his skills in nearly 70 duels,
all of them ending in victory for him, and many with the death of his opponent. But before he died, Miyamoto wrote a martial arts treatise that is well known today, Gorin no Sho, The Book of Five Rings. Swordsmen. In the mid-17th century, duels were banned and the use of swords was allowed only in self-defense. Faced with this restriction, the samurai resorted to provocations and insults so that their opponents would attack first. A samurai could then be justified in defending himself. Many samurais perfected the technique of iaijutsu, unsheathing their katanas at lightning speed before the opponent was able to land a blow. Iaijutsu derived from the martial art kenjutsu, but soon became more popular. The samurai created a large number of dojos, martial art schools, in which an aesthetic style of combat developed. The dramatic change in the status of samurai was reflected in the emergence of the ronin, the name given to samurai who were left without a master. The Japanese word ronin means men of the waves and evokes an aimless wandering, and sense of being untethered, like floating leaves in the water. A romantic idea of the Japanese warrior par excellence soon grew around the figure of the ronin. They were seen as mavericks who could perform all kinds of feats. This ideal was best embodied in the figure of the Miyamoto Musashi. However, Miyamoto was an exception. In reality, most ronin tended to be sword-wielding vagabonds, their need to survive forcing them to accept unglamorous jobs such as bodyguards, enforcers, or simply laborers. Edo thrived. Meanwhile, in the city of Edo, today's Tokyo, everything seemed to be flourishing. Businesses and services grew year over year, creating a rich and populous city that impressed the few foreign visitors who came to Japan. Among these was the German physician and naturalist Engelbert Kaempfer, who claimed the late 17th century Edo was the center of the world. The city's prosperity was largely because of a law that required feudal lords to live in Edo for 6 months of the year, maintaining their entire court of samurai and other servants there. Many ronin also flocked to Edo. Some of them founded organized gangs that operated on the margins, practicing extortion and running prostitution rings. Over decades, these groups adopted increasingly complex codes and hierarchies based on a distorted vision of the Bushido, the samurai's code. This gave rise to what would later become known as the Yakuza, the Japanese mafia, made up of families comparable to samurai clans. The weapons, tattoos, and clothing of its members made the Yakuza immediately recognizable and instilled fear among the common people. This was analogous to the way the Bushi had identified themselves by carrying the daishio, traditional pair of swords comprising long-bladed katana and short-bladed wakizashi, and displayed their family crest, kamon. Yakuza members would amputate sections of their own fingers in an imitation of harikari, suicide by disembowelment, an honorable punishment if they ever made a mistake. Precarious economic situation. The samurai, who did manage to remain in service of Daimyo, feudal lord, had to accompany him during the annual season he was obliged to spend in the capital. There, they received a minimal stipend in exchange for sporadic administrative or surveillance work on the master's estate. Since the code of their class prohibited them from making investments or engaging in any commercial activity, the economic situation of these samurai was often precarious. It wasn't uncommon for them to spend the day drinking in taverns and hiring prostitutes in Yoshiwara, Edo's pleasure district. They often ended up in debt to members of the city's emerging merchant bourgeoisie. Many samurai of ancient lineage even sold their katanas to pay for the misuzuja, the deflowering of a meikyo, an apprentice geisha, a ceremony that was in fashion at the time.
But not all samurai fell into this kind of debauchery. There were also those who became notable personalities in the world of art, of the arts. A case in point is that of Masuo Basho, 1644 to 1694, one of the greatest haiku poets in Japanese history. He was the son of Matsuo Yozaman, who had belonged to an old samurai family. As a young man, Basho began to serve the firstborn of the Toto clan, but his literary talent enabled him to distance himself from the military field. In the realm of painting, Watanabe Kazan, 1793 to 1864, whose family was loyal to the daimyo Tahara, combined the traditional Japanese painting style ukiyo-e with European style realism and shading, namban. Almost equally subversive in the technique was the artist Kawanabe Kosai, 1831 to 1889, considered one of the fathers of manga. Officials and bureaucrats. Some of the samurai rose to positions of the power in courts of the Tokugawa shoguns, not as warriors, but as ministers and bureaucrats. This was the case of Kira Yoshinaka, 1641 to 1703, who became Koki, master of ceremonies managing high-level events. Daimyo Asano Naganori assaulted Kira during a disagreement and was then forced to die by seppuku, also known as harikari, a punishment. This led to the infamous vendetta waged by the 47 samurai. After Asano's suicide, the samurai who had been in his service converted to ronin, then waited more than a year for the best moment to assassinate Kira and avenge their master. They were then condemned to commit harikari. Paradoxical as it may seem, the triumph of the most important samurai in the history of Japan, Shogun Tokugawa Ieyasu, marked the beginning of the decline of his own caste. The Bushi Code lost much of the meaning it had in earlier times, while an idealized image of the samurai emerged, describing the phenomenon that had never existed. In the 19th century, as Japan felt its integrity threatened by the English, Russians, and Americans, there was an attempt to shake off the old-fashioned purist ideology of the warrior and instead mix it with one of the nationalism in the service of the emperor. Today, something of the samurai essence remains in Japan, whether in the militaristic tradition, in the activity of the yakuza, or in deeply rooted values such as discipline and artistic sensibility. Basho, from samurai to poet. The family of Matsuo Basho, the most famous poet of the Edo era, were samurai, but he had a simple peasant lifestyle growing up in the domain of Toto clan, owners of the Iga castle between the ancient capitals of Nara and Kyoto. At an early age, Matsuo began serving the master of the castle, which gave him the opportunity to take up poetry. After the death of his master, Basho moved to Edo, where he made a name for himself as a poet, working particularly in the genre of the haikai, which under his influence evolved into the haiku. This poetic form comprised three lines, the first and the last lines having five syllables, and the middle line, seven syllables. Though this precise format, Basho sought to capture moments of nature. The haiku, then known as haikai, had been seen as a popular amusement, but Basho instilled in it a meditative power. An old pond, a frog jumps into the sound of water. Left Edo to settle in a cottage in the countryside. During those years, he also made various trips around Japan, which inspired many of his most celebrated haiku. I resolved to see the moon of the mountains over Kashimi Shrine this autumn. I was accompanied by two men, a masterless samurai and an itinerant monk. The monk was dressed in robes as black as a crow. Off he strutted, thumping his staff, alone in the universe. I, however, am neither a monk nor a man of the world.
I could be called a bat in between a bird and a mouse. This was written by Matsuo Bashu in the Kashima Journal. Nostalgia for the old ways of the samurai. The Hagakure is an 18th century compilation of the reflections of Yamamoto Tsunetomo, a high-ranking samurai official. The collection, later translated into English, is a kind of handbook and ethical code of the samurai at a time when its warriors' values were no longer seen as relevant. Having pursued a career as a scholar, a warrior, and a librarian, Yamamoto

Final Work also criticizes young samurai for abandoning the old ways. The emphasis on devotion and bravery followed the ideals of the old bushi, a far cry from modern samurai, whose role lacked the same need for discipline. Translations of the Hagukuri. Obey the master. If one were to say in a word what the condition of being a samurai is, the basis lies first in seriously devoting one's body and soul to his master. And if one is asked what to do beyond this, it would be to fit oneself inwardly with wisdom, humanity, and courage. Intelligence is nothing more than discussing things with others. Limitless wisdom comes from this. Humanity is something done for the sake of others, simply comparing oneself with them and putting them in the fore. Courage is gritting one's teeth. Be prepared to die. This is the essence of the way of the samurai. You must die anew every morning and every night. If you continually preserve the state of death in everyday life, you will understand the essence of Bushido, and you will gain freedom in the way. Your whole life will be without blame, and you will succeed in your calling. Embrace adversity. When meeting calamities or difficult situations, it is not enough to simply say that one is not at all flustered. When meeting difficult situations, one should dash forward bravely and with joy. It is the crossing of a single barrier, and it's like the saying, the more the water, the higher the boat. The youth of today. During the last 30 years, customs have changed. Now when a young samurai get together, if there is not just talk about money matters, loss and gain, secret clothing styles, or matters of sex, there is no reason to gather at all. Customs are going to pieces. The next article from National Geographic History, May-June 2025, entitled Jade-Suited Royalty of the Rock Tombs of Manchin. In 1968, soldiers digging in air raid shelter south of Beijing discovered two palatial cave tombs containing lavish jewel-encrusted burial suits. Rising over the Manchin district, 120 miles south of Beijing, is Lingshan. More than 2,000 years ago, thousands of tons of rock were removed from its eastern slope to create complex tombs housing the remains of an elite couple, Li Xing, Prince of Zhongshan, and his wife Du Wan. Miraculously unlooted for the next two millennia, the tomb's 1960s discovery stunned archaeologists, not only for their engineering, but also for their dazzling grave goods they contained. The couple's remains were wrapped in jade burial suits, now regarded as some of China's greatest national treasures. Lord of the North. Li Xing's father, Jin Di, was sixth emperor of the Han, the second of China's imperial dynasties, which ruled between 2006 BC and AD 220. Beset with rebellions in 154 BC, Jin Di sent Liu Xing to impose rule over Zhongshan, a frontier region in the northeastern part of the empire. The carving out of two palatial cave tombs, similar to each other in size and structure, probably began soon after Liu Xing took power. The tombs would have taken decades to complete and been a huge challenge technically and financially. By the time Liu Xing and Du Wan died in 113 and circa 104 BC respectively, the tombs filled with sumptuous grave goods were ready to receive them. Both tunnels were then blocked up with brick walls and sealed with cast iron to prevent the tombs from being desecrated. Revolutionary discovery. Numerous elite Han tombs were damaged by looters, but the sealing measures of the Manxin tombs were unusually effective. It was not until the 1960s, during the iron rule of China's dictator Mao Zedong, that the mountain revealed its buried treasure. In June 1968, an army platoon stationed at Hebei province knocked down a rock wall during excavations to build an air raid shelter on the slopes of Lingshan. Behind it, they found what appeared to be a burial chamber.
The discovery took place at the height of

0: post-cultural revolution, a campaign of violence against the supposed bourgeois elements, often resulting in the murder and public humiliations of figures in academia and education. In this climate of fear and paranoia, most academic research ground to a halt, but emergency archaeological work was allowed to continue. The Institute of Archaeology of the Beijing Academy of Sciences was called in and immediately put together a team to investigate. They soon established that the tomb was indeed an ancient burial chamber. Excitement mounted when they discovered a second tomb a short distance away from the first. The team completed their excavations early that summer, and the Manqing tombs quickly became instrumentalized as a symbol of the outstanding achievements of Chinese civilization under the Han Dynasty. The discovery was also exploited by Mao's regime to praise Chinese archaeology during the Cultural Revolution. Mirror images. Both tombs had the same structure. They were accessed via a narrow tunnel which led to a large antechamber covered by a wooden structure with a tile roof. The antechamber was divided into two spaces. The room to the north contained a store of food preserved in the terracotta vessels, provisions that would serve the deceased in the afterlife. The room to the south housed the stable, where the archaeologist uncovered chariots and the skeletons of horses, the ultimate symbol of elite power. The central space formed a ceremonial hall, also with a tile roof, supported by a wooden structure. In the center were two canopies surrounded by numerous objects arranged in rows. Ceramic figurines representing servants, bronze vessels, lamps, and ritual weapons. To the rear of this chamber was a stone door that gave access to the funerary chamber itself. This space had a stone ceiling, and in the center sat the sarcophagus. This room and an adjoining one were seen as the private quarters of the deceased, suits for the souls. As the first of the Han imperial family graves to be discovered intact, the tombs of Lu Xing and Du Wan are significant because of their structure and the two objects found among their grave goods, spectacular armor-like suits made of jade, which until then had only been known from descriptions in literary sources. The thousands of jade's tesserae that compose the suits are joined at the corners with gold threads and wire. Each suit is made of 12 sections and tailored to follow the contours of the body. The suits served as shrouds and became the visual representations of the two rulers' transformation into immortal beings. For archaeologists, the suits' intact grave goods and objects among which they were found provided a fascinating window into the beliefs, practices, and funerary art of the Han period. Though mummification was not practiced in China at this time, various methods were nevertheless employed to preserve immaterial aspects of the dead, such as their soul, of which some Chinese traditions state a human being has two types, the Hun and the Po. The Hun comprises the person's spirit of mind. The Po is the soul of the body's activity and energy. During life, these two souls harmoniously united in the body, but at the moment of death, they separate. The Hun ascends to the realm of the ancestors. The Po remains with the body and may have been regarded as a malign force that needed containing by the jade shrouds. The two tombs likely reflect this dual conception. Both resemble underground palaces, mirroring the earthy abodes of the deceased. The wooden and stone structures within the tombs correspond to the elements of an earthly palace. The antechambers and the central hall form the realm in which the Po and the body can continue their existence, surrounded by the same well-being they enjoyed in life. The two empty seats in the center of the main hall of Lu Xing's tomb were originally topped with silk curtain canopies and had vases and funerary statues arranged in rows around them. This tableau represented a ritual ceremony that evoked the prince and princess. The funerary chamber, built in stone, the last room of their eternal palace was the place where it was believed the deceased would achieve immortality. Completing this symbolism is the use of jade, closely associated with the beliefs on heaven and immortality. The smooth, tight-grained silicate was used in funerary rituals thousands of years before the Han princes, and the Chinese character used to represent it is close to the character for emperor. Several centuries before Lu Xing and Du Wan were laid to rest, Confucius numbered the gem's attributes as benevolence, justice, propriety, truth, credibility, music, loyalty, heaven, earth, morality, and intelligence. Truly a gem worthy of a high-born princess.
1: You've been listening to the History Hour on the Cleveland Sight Center Network. Thanks for listening and have a good rest of your day.

This is Mike Musgrave. I'll be reading more poetry from the book, Where the Sidewalk Ends, written and illustrated by Shel Silverstein. The Edge of the World. Columbus said the world is round. Don't you believe a word of that? For I've been down to the edge of the world, sat on the edge where the wild wind whirled, peeked over the ledge where the blue smoke curls. And I can tell you, boys and girls, the world is flat. Santa and the Reindeer. This is the hour, said Santa Claus. The bells ring merrily. Then on his back he slung his pack, and into his sleigh climbed he. On Dancer, on Prancer, on Donner, on Blitzen, on Comet and Cupid, he cried. And all the reindeer's lips leaped but one, and that one stood silently. He had pulled the sleigh for 1,000 years, and never a word spoke he. Now he stood in the snow, and he whispered low, "Oh, what do you have for me?" "I have games and toys for girls and boys," said Santa cheerfully. The reindeer stood as if made of wood. "But what do you have for me?" "The socks are hung, the bells are rung," cried Santa desperately. The reindeer winked at a falling star. "But what do you have for me?" Then Santa reached into his beard, and he found a tiny flea, and he put it in the reindeer's ear, and the reindeer said, "For me? Oh, gee!" And into the blue away they flew with the flea. And the moral of this Yuletide tale, you know as well as me. This is Mike Musgrave signing off for today. I hope you enjoyed the poetry.

0: Next, an army of ants. 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
1: Army of ants. 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

0: Greetings, listeners. This is Matthew Greenfield reading on behalf of Cleveland Sight Center Radio from that London-based periodical, The Economist, focusing on global trends in economics, culture, politics, and this week we'll take a closer look at science and health. We're going to start with an article dealing with art, the art world, and the famous picture, the mural, I believe, by Pablo Picasso named Guernica, chronicling the struggles of the Spanish Civil War some 90 years ago. Spanish art and history, the question that will attempt to be answered in this article, where should Guernica hang? A row over Picasso's rightful place. At the heart of the Reina Sofía National Museum in Madrid is the huge canvas of Pablo Picasso's Guernica, with its anguished faces and contorted bodies, an icon of 20th century art. If Basque nationalism has its way, from October it will spend 9 months at Bilbao's Guggenheim Museum to mark the 90th anniversaries of the regional government and the aerial bombing of Guernica itself by Nazi Germany during the Spanish Civil War, killing 200 to 300 civilians. Though Reina Sofía's response, backed by Pedro Sánchez's socialist government, is that the oil painting is too fragile to travel. That has not persuaded the Basques, who want an inquiry. "We want to know the optimal conditions for this painting to come home," said the deputy head of the regional government. Since Mr. Sánchez depends on Basque nationalist parliamentary votes, they have some leverage. In fact, Guernica's quote-unquote home is Madrid. It was commissioned in January of 1937 for an international exhibition in Paris by the Spanish Republic's beleaguered government battling General Francisco Franco's nationalist forces. The painting is a universal denunciation of fascism and of war itself. It came back to Spain in 1981, only after democracy had returned, as Picasso had stipulated. In 1992, it was installed in the Reina Sofía and has never moved since. The Basque demand has been backed by Catalonia's socialist regional government. That smacks of hypocrisy. The National Museum of Catalan Art in Barcelona has been slow to comply with an order from the Supreme Court to return 12th century frescoes to a monastery in Sigena, a village just across the border in Aragon. The judge in charge of the case recently gave the museum 13 months to return the frescoes. Some see the Sigena dispute as colored by the Catalan separatist failed bid for independence in 2017. But the bigger question behind these rows is whether a country of radical decentralization can hang on to national art collections at all. Perhaps in Spain, art, like politics, is doomed to be local. We now turn from a local, perhaps European, trend into something a bit more global in scope. This comes from an editorial, so if you're a longtime listener, you know that there are no bylines, usually at all, in the Economist general issue, though the editorials are pen-named, with a nom de plume, in this case, Charlemagne. And no, it is not the 8th century French ruler come back from the dead. It is a pseudonym for who knows who, but Charlemagne writes, "Orban proofing the European Union. How the leader of a small, poor country held such sway over the entire bloc." When was the last time an election in a small European country had the world holding its breath? Early 2015, perhaps, when Greek voters handed Syriza, a far-left outfit, a mandate to reverse the onerous terms of their country's bailout, a task at which it failed spectacularly. Some 15 years earlier, Austria had brought an extreme-right party to power for the first time in the European Union. These events injected disruption into Europe's bloodstream. But Hungary's election on April 12th, by contrast, was a victory to the forces of moderation more resounding than mainstream European leaders dared hope. During his 16 years in power, Viktor Orban metamorphosed from a headache for the EU into a spoiler and then a nightmare. Peter Magyar's thumping success in winning over votes united in little other than a desire to rid themselves of a prime minister who bankrupted and isolated their country has restored some confidence to a European mainstream assailed by chaos from without and upheaval from within. Mr. Magyar promised to reverse some of Mr. Orban's domestic outrages, to restore a constructive approach in Brussels, and to unblock aid for Ukraine. "People want Europe. This really is a turning point," exulted one diplomat. It remains to be seen whether Mr. Magyar, a political novice who spent most of his career in Mr. Orban's Fidesz party, can live up to the hopes placed in him. Yet lost amid the euphoria are awkward questions for the rest of Europe. How did Mr. Orban, the leader of a small, poor country, become the EU's disruptor-in-chief and an international icon for nationalist conservatives everywhere? How was his illiberal rule able to flourish for so long inside the European Union? And how can the club hope to contain the next Orban? The first answer is that, for all his faults, Mr. Orban was a talented diviner of political moods at home and abroad. When migrants from Syria, Afghanistan, and elsewhere began streaming into the EU in 2015, for example, he saw earlier than most that voters would demand security on the EU's external border before countenancing schemes cooked up in Brussels to redistribute asylum seekers from one country to another. Mr. Orban's rhetoric was racist and divisive, but, as many European politicians will acknowledge, the security-first policy embedded in the border fence he built a decade ago is close to mainstream thinking today. This, in turn, nurtured Mr. Orban's sense that some democracies were developing an appetite for the nativistic form of conservatism he had pioneered, skeptical of wokery and indulgent of strongmen. His success at consolidating his power, not only politically but also via the media, universities, and favored firms, inspired populist right outfits across Europe and even beyond. This is why Vice President J.D. Vance was dispatched to Budapest to bolster his campaign. "Trump before Trump," Steve Bannon called Mr. Orban. Yet the comparison extends only so far, because Mr. Orban could not have succeeded outside the EU or without support from the Brusselsians he rallied against. As soon as he took office in 2010, he began undermining the integrity of Hungary's institutions and its electoral system, while using annual EU subsidies worth over 3% of GDP to foster an elite business class dependent on Fidesz. His veto on foreign policy and other decisions also made Hungary a valuable partner to both Russia and China. After flailing around with unworkable legal attempts to bring Mr. Orban to heel, the EU only belatedly learned to condition its financial aid, a decision that may have contributed to his loss. A third reason is that Mr. Orban was puffed up by outsiders, most glaringly by fellow travelers in President Donald Trump's MAGA movement and their outriders, wowed on their visits to Budapest by glitzy conferences, state-funded right-wing think tanks, and cafes named after Roger Scruton, a conservative British philosopher. Few had the curiosity to look into the corruption that oiled Mr. Orban's machine, his kowtowing to Kremlin interests, or his courting of Chinese investment. Many hailed Fidesz's promotion of fertility as an alternative to immigration. Fewer seemed interested in the dismal results of this expensive policy. Nor did many venture beyond the capital center to see the rundown hospitals and crumbling infrastructure that fueled Mr. Magyar's recent ascent. Allies were not the only foreigners to build Mr. Orban into rather more than he was. By taking him at his word that he was building an illiberal democracy, some of his foes elevated the leader of an authoritarian kleptocracy to a formidable ideological adversary, speaking of him in the same breath as of Vladimir Putin, Xi Jinping, or even President Trump. Such flattery proved helpful to the prime minister of a country with a strong nationalistic streak. No wonder Mr. Orban welcomed their hatred. Time to shore up the defenses. Had Mr. Orban won, or engaged in post-election chicanery, contingency plans to work around or punish him would have kicked into gear. Yet, as one Hungarian official close to Mr. Orbán notes, in a week's time they will sit down and realize Orbán's loss does not solve all their problems. Mr. Orbán may have been skeptical about the EU's sanctions on Russia, but the next package, targeting its shadow fleet, is meeting fierce resistance from maritime states like Greece and Malta. Plenty of EU leaders, as well as Mr. Magyar himself, share Mr. Orbán's skepticism about accelerating Ukraine's EU membership bid. And on 95% of EU business, notes an official in Brussels, Mr. Orbán was just like any other European leader. The problem of managing democratic backsliding in a country that has joined the EU, rather than one aspiring to do so, remains unsolved. Any hope that the EU might use Mr. Orbán's departure to assess its vulnerabilities seems doomed, as leaders manage more pressing problems. "We're all flying by the seat of our pants," says one European official. Back to business as usual, then. And on that rather cynical note, we turn the page and cynically, perhaps, turn away from such doldrums into perhaps a little bit more enlightening conversations here about science and technology. We're going to start with a look at oncology. Yes, the six-letter word starting with the C, cancer. And cancer's cheat code is the somewhat alliterative title here. We have a picture of cancer cells sort of splitting here, and the quote is, "They do it with mirrors," which is a title of an Agatha Christie mystery, if you're wondering the allusion there of that rather anecdotal caption here from our economist editors. "Tumor cells break the rules of modern genetics to become drug resistant." Cancers are real biological cheats. Whereas most of the cells in a healthy animal's body get along by following the same set of genetic rules, cancer cells shamelessly ignore them. Healthy cells, for example, can replicate themselves only about 50 times before shutting down. Cancer cells, by contrast, carry a mutation that allows them to divide indefinitely. But recent work has revealed an entirely new level of oncological shenanigans. It now appears that many cancer cells have also stopped obeying Mendel's laws of inheritance, explaining why many cancers are able to evolve resistance to chemotherapy drugs at seemingly supernatural rates. These laws, worked out in the 19th century by Gregor Mendel, an Augustinian friar, describe how heritable traits pass down through generations, setting limits on the ways in which children can differ from their parents. Mendel's initial experiments were on peas in the monastery garden, but his laws have since been found to apply to everything from human height to disease resistance in individual cells. As Paul Michel of Stanford University describes in a paper in this week's Cell periodical, some cancer cells refuse to play along. His work reveals that in about 20% of human cancer samples, some DNA escapes from the chromosomes to which it is normally bound and forms tiny, circular bodies of extra-chromosomal DNA, or ecDNA, that get scattered throughout the nucleus of a cell. Thus scattered, they are no longer subject to the rigors of mitosis, the conventional process by which chromosomes divide into two identical copies, one for each daughter cell. This adds an element of unpredictability to how genes are inherited, allowing mutations to occur faster and on a more dramatic scale. Such cellular skullduggery has previously been seen in bacteria and fungi, which use these tricks to develop resistance to drugs. It was not until Dr. Michel began looking into this subject in 2012, however, that cancer cells were found to be equally sneaky. Since then, he and his colleagues have found that ecDNA fragments overwhelmingly contain information on defense mechanisms that the cancer cell can use to rapidly replicate and to avoid being destroyed. This may be because cells carrying such ecDNA proliferate more easily. It certainly increases the chances of harmful new traits emerging faster than would be permitted by Mendel's rules. It also reveals a potential vulnerability. Dr. Michel worked in close collaboration with Howard Chang, chief scientific officer at Amgen, a biotech company, to reveal that daughter cells can benefit from ecDNA only if these circular snippets are able to weave themselves back into their chromosomes after mitosis. The ecDNA does this with the help of constituent anchor proteins that return it to the chromosomes and specific DNA sequences that allow it to integrate back into them. Dr. Michel views these sequences and the anchor proteins as prime targets for future treatments. Introducing drugs that disable or destroy them ought to leave the ecDNA adrift and remove the advantages it brings to tumor cells, he says. That work is still in its infancy, although Dr. Michel says some suitable anchor proteins have already been identified. Clinical trials are pending. As important as ecDNA may be as a mechanism for explaining the behavior of some aggressive cancers, quote, it would be an oversimplification to say that it is the only factor, end quote, says Lillian Hsu, president of the American Association for Cancer Research and oncologist at the Princess Margaret Cancer Center in Toronto. In her view, humdrum mutations caused by genome instability and defective DNA repair jobs contribute to the appearance of ecDNA, which, in turn, may enhance such instability. Even if disabling anchor proteins can slow the rapid evolution driven by ecDNA, the forces that cause it to appear in the first place are likely to persist. We now look at ancient DNA in this next article from the Science Banner. Evolution Revolutions is the rhyming title. Natural selection's role in shaping humanity is now being revealed. Humans have never been immune from the pressures of natural selection. Throughout the history of the species, circumstances have arisen to give individuals with certain beneficial mutations an advantage over their peers, allowing their valuable genetic variants to spread among the population. Still, the emergence and rapid spread of such variants, known as strong directional selection, was thought to have been a rare occurrence in human evolution. A new study published in Nature on April 15th, however, reveals it has played a much more influential role. The dynamics of evolutionary biology have historically been hard to extract from ancient DNA. Small sample sizes are partly to blame, with general conclusions about human adaptation hard to draw from a handful of often poorly preserved fragments. Another complication is that sustained genetic variation does not emerge exclusively as a result of natural selection. Genetic mutations can also propagate by chance or through mixing between populations. Sorting the genetic wheat from the chaff many thousands of years after the fact is a challenging task. To overcome these limitations, Ali Akbari and David Reich, a pair of geneticists from Harvard University, developed a new statistical toolkit to use on collections of ancient DNA samples. The researchers hoped it could make sufficiently detailed comparisons between pairs of samples in a collection to distinguish signatures of directional selection from those of non-adaptive mutations. The researchers then applied their tools to the genetic data of 15,836 ancient individuals of West Eurasian ancestry, as well as 6,438 modern humans. The data set spanned 18,000 years and included new data for 10,016 ancient genomes, representing a doubling of the global pool of ancient DNA data and a 14-fold increase in sample size compared with previous studies searching for natural selection. The results of the analysis surprised even the authors. Until now, only 21 incidences of directional selection have been found in humans in the past 11,000 years. The new paper, however, identifies 479 gene variants as highly likely to have emerged as a result of natural selection over the same 11,000-year period. That suggests directional selection was pervasive across West Eurasia in recent millennia. It's an analytical tour de force, says Pontus Skolgund, an analysis of genetics from the Francis Crick Institute, who was not involved in the study. Some of the most intriguing findings emerged when Drs. Akbari and Reich focused on variations arising in individual genes. One genetic signature that they focused on, which helps the body identify pathogens, is also associated with an increased susceptibility to celiac disease. Their analysis suggests that this signature, which is found in roughly 1 in 5 of their modern-day samples, was almost absent until around 4,000 years ago. Its emergence may not, as had been previously thought, have been driven by the spread of agriculture, which happened long before that. Another hypothesis they suggest may be wrong concerns genes associated with a higher risk of developing cystic fibrosis, which some have speculated emerged because of the resistance to cholera it granted its carriers. Drs. Akbari and Reich found no indication of selection for these genes during the period that cholera is thought to have been endemic in West Eurasia, weakening the case for such a connection. Coordinated shifts across collections of genes can also influence more complex traits. The researchers identified 44 signatures of directional selection across such gene groups. They found the genes associated with type 2 diabetes in modern-day humans were selected against, for example, as were those linked to psychiatric conditions such as schizophrenia and bipolar disorder. Strong directional selection, pervasive though it may be, does not operate at a constant rate. The researchers found that such instances appear to have dramatically intensified for West Eurasians during the Holocene, beginning roughly 11,700 years ago, perhaps because of changing lifestyles following the rise of agriculture. In other populations exposed to different sets of circumstances, the genetic history may well be very different. And now we turn to a modern-day health question, this one in regards to artificial sweeteners. Are artificial sweeteners safe? They have been linked to numerous health problems. The promise of sugar substitutes is simple. Found in everything from yogurts to toothpaste, they claim to let people gorge on sweet treats without piling on weight and the tooth decay caused by sugar-loving bacteria. Now, a growing body of research is suggesting that these substances may have surprisingly bitter consequences. Sugar substitutes are a mixed sachet. They include synthetic concoctions such as aspartame, saccharin, and sucralose, and substances derived from plants, including a family of carbohydrates known as sugar alcohols, such as erythritol, maltitol, sorbitol, and xylitol, in addition to stevia. Some strike the human tongue as hundreds of times sweeter than sugar, so are added in tiny amounts to foods and drinks. These small quantities, combined with the observation that many are excreted largely unchanged, have led to the assumption that they pass through the human body without affecting metabolism. Things may not be so simple. In some randomized controlled trials, typically lasting 4 to 12 weeks, substituting other sweeteners for sugars did admittedly result in lower weight gain, but a number of large, long-term observational studies have found the opposite. People with higher consumption of sugar substitutes, some of whom may be using these to replace sugar in their diets, end up putting on more weight than those who consume the least. Other studies show that they also end up with higher rates of heart problems, diabetes, and cancer than abstainers. Proving causality through such observational studies is difficult, as it would involve accounting for all the ways in which people who eat lots of sugar substitutes are different from those who do not eat such. It could be, for example, that some consumers of these sweeteners are people who are already at risk for diabetes or heart disease and looking to eat more healthily. Even without a smoking gun, however, the overall body of research was concerning enough to prompt the World Health Organization to issue, in 2023, precautionary advice against the use of sugar substitutes as a means to control weight or prevent chronic diseases. The advice does not apply to people with diabetes. There are plenty of hypotheses concerning how sugar substitutes could be causing harm. Some of these substances have been found to activate the same harmful gut and metabolic signaling mechanisms as sugar, and some studies in mice suggest that they could be affecting the function of immune cells involved in preventing the growth of tumors.
1: Emerging evidence also suggests that they can affect the relative abundance of various gut bacteria, potentially tipping the scales in favor of harmful species. There are lots of open questions to be answered regarding the safety of sugar substitutes, says Herbert Tilg from the Medical University of Innsbruck in Austria, but these studies are raising the level of concern. Avoiding the most worrisome sweeteners is easier said than done. Food and drink manufacturers often use several in parallel, for example, combining a substance that elicits instant sweetness with one that generates a lingering taste. This means that regular consumers of prepackaged snacks or carbonated energy and protein drinks will find them hard to avoid. The prudent thing to do is eschew these products altogether. And if you are hankering after something sweet, the best choice is a piece of your favorite fruit. And on that note, we turn the page, literally and metaphorically here, as we focus on issues elsewhere around the globe. In this case, we'll be turning that globe a little bit more in the Anglo-American direction. This is a tale of something not so sweet, the special loathing of Britain and America. Britain rethinks its quote-unquote special relationship with the United States. King Charles III's trip to America on April 27th and 30th was ostensibly to commemorate the 250th anniversary of America's independence from Britain. It turned into a mission to help salvage the country's special relationship with one another, as Winston Churchill called such relationship in 1946. At stake is Britain's place in the world. Should it keep hugging America or embrace Europe? The king faces fallout from the scandal around the late Jeffrey Epstein and the sex traffickers' connections to the British elite, not least the monarch's own brother, Andrew Mountbatten Windsor, and a former ambassador to Washington, Peter Mandelson. More pressing is whether the royal charm can bring respite from the bad blood between British and American leaders. President Donald Trump has lost patience with Britain over Iran, quote, when we needed them, they weren't there, end quote. Sir Keir Starmer has tired of flattering the president. Quote, I'm not going to yield, end quote, to American pressure, he told Parliament just last month. It is the worst rift between these allies since the Suez Crisis of 1956, when Britain, France, and Israel attacked Egypt to seize the Suez Canal and overthrow its nationalist leader, Gamal Abdel Nasser. American ire forced them to withdraw. Now America's allied with Israel in a war against Iran. European allies are aghast, but powerless to stop the turmoil. For a time, Sir Keir got on with President Trump. At their meeting in the White House in February 2025, he proffered an invitation for the president to make an unprecedented second state visit to Britain. In May, they reached a deal to reduce President Trump's sharp tariffs. A NATO summit in June passed off well, too, as allies pledged to increase defense spending to 3.5% of GDP by 2035, plus a further 1.5% on defense-related infrastructure. President Trump cast himself as NATO's savior then. At Windsor Castle in September, the president waxed lyrical. America and Britain were, quote, like two notes in one chord or two verses of the same poem, end quote. Alas, that poetry is gone. President Trump was irked by European resistance to his wooing of Russia at the expense of Ukraine and to his renewed demand to annex Greenland, a Danish territory. The war in Iran brought matters to a head. The president denounced Europeans as cowards for restricting the use of their bases and refusing to help reopen the Strait of Hormuz. Britain is hardly the only target of the president's wrath, but his broadsides carry particular force because of the country's historical closeness. Always more special to Britain than to America, the relationship is being rent by many forces. Britain's role as a bridge between America and Europe, questionable at the best of times, has collapsed with Brexit. America has wanted to turn from Europe to constrain a rising China. To exacerbate matters, President Trump has a contempt for rules and alliances that Britain holds dear. MAGA's online echo chamber, moreover, portrays Britain as a land of violent crime and rampant Islamism. The American and British publics are growing disenchanted. Opinion polls suggest Americans and Britons still held each other in high regard at the turn of the century, with more than 80% of respondents in each country saying they had a favorable view of one another. Americans' approval of Britain has fallen, from 91% to 76% in the past 5 years. Britain's opinions have deteriorated more gradually, but farther. Just 34% of Britons now express a positive view of the United States. Americans and Britons alike give higher ratings to other countries, such as Denmark, France, and Japan. Senior British figures say relations with America are like the sea, choppy on the surface, but calm below. President Trump and Sir Keir may see political advantage in jabbing at each other, but their subordinates still work well together, not least in military and intelligence matters. One problem for Britain is that Republicans who normally defend allies also tend to be hawkish on Iran and irritated by Europeans' qualms. Unarmed to the teeth. A persistent criticism concerns the hollowing out of Britain's armed forces. Britain boasts a nuclear deterrent, albeit one dependent on extensive American help. Along with two aircraft carriers, F-35 stealth jets, nuclear-powered attack submarines, deployable land forces, top-notch special forces, and more. But the reality is less impressive. Britain deployed an armored division, which is about 26,000 to 28,000 troops, as the main formation fighting alongside Americans against Iraq in 1991 and in 2003. These days, a senior officer admitted publicly it would struggle to send even an armored brigade, which is 3,000 to 5,000 troops. Air defense and artillery batteries are woefully short as well. The aircraft carriers have had problems with their propeller shafts and are both tied up for maintenance. President Trump recently derided them as toys compared with America's. Britain ended its permanent naval presence in the Gulf earlier this year and struggled to muster a destroyer to help protect Cyprus just in March. Just 2 of 7 frigates and 1 of 5 active attack submarines are thought to be deployed. The Air Force's F-35s lack long-range weapons, such as Storm Shadow cruise missiles used by older Typhoon jets. Insiders admit that British forces are naked when not fighting together with American ones, whose might has hidden many of Britain's gaps. They note that equipment programs are underfunded by £28 billion, equivalent to $38 billion, even before new requirements from last year's Strategic Defense Review are added. A 10-year defense investment plan promised last autumn has yet to be published, prompting George Robertson, a former NATO Secretary General and co-author of the SDR, to denounce corrosive complacency. These days, the Trump administration refers to Israel, not Britain, as America's model ally. Cooperation in intelligence is more equal. In Ukraine, Britain has been willing to take more risk than America in sending officers to liaise with Ukrainian ones, gaining better insight on the fighting. Britain is part of the Five Eyes intelligence partnership with the United States, Australia, Canada, and New Zealand. But this, too, is being questioned. Britain stopped sharing intelligence on Latin American drug gangs when America started to sink alleged drug-running boats with missiles. Mark Dubowitz of the Foundation for Defense of Democracies, a hawkish American think tank, provocatively suggested America should give up on Five Eyes in favor of a new pact with Israel, Poland, Ukraine, the United Arab Emirates, Japan, and South Korea. Britain is thus being forced to reconsider the lessons it drew from Suez back in 1956. Whereas France decided an untrustworthy America must be kept at arm's length, Britain resolved not to be parted from America again. Britain long had the better of the argument, but now France looks vindicated and Britain dangerously exposed. Peter Ricketts, a former British national security advisor, argues that Britain must rebalance its relationship with America by moving closer to fellow Europeans. Some officials still hope that, as happened after Suez, America will turn back to its British friend. Yet even a more sympathetic successor to President Trump will expect Europeans to do a lot more to defend the Atlantic as America turns to the Pacific. Vladimir Putin ended Britain's long peacetime dividend. President Trump is scuppering notions of its special place in the world. He will courteously welcome the king, but has made it plain that he sees Britain as a diminished power. And on that, we now turn to an invasion from China. And no, as that article indicated, this is not an invasion of territory, potentially Taiwan, as is threatened these days. It is an invasion
0: of toys. This next article is about collectible plush toys, indeed, and it's about the Labubu bubble. I would never thought I would say Labubu in an official recording, but here we are. Treat Your Elf is the name of this article. The staggering strangeness of the Labubu bubble. Imagine a baby elf in a onesie. Now, imagine it has had its teeth sharpened and been possessed by the devil. That gives you a sense of the aesthetic of a Labubu doll. Lots of Labubu lovers sport the creatures on keychains, but you can get a 40-inch mega Labubu at a Pop Mart shop in London for £850, which is the equivalent of $1,150. Why anyone would buy it for even a tenth of that price is beyond your correspondent. Compared with some Labubus, however, it is a steal. In June, a Chinese auction house sold a 4-foot-tall Labubu, confusingly described as human-sized, for $150,000. You can forget about precious metals, cryptocurrencies, and the stocks of companies planning to launch data centers in space. This is far and away the weirdest speculative mania out there today. Talking about a bubble in Labubu dolls puts a strain on the category. In financial markets, a bubble forms when an asset's price rises to a level that could not possibly be justified by fundamentals. Think of euphoric traders bidding up a company's equity value to hundreds or thousands of times its underlying annual earnings. For some assets, it is famously difficult to pin these down, as with gold, which generates no cash flows and yet has been prized as a store of value for millennia. Creepy elf dolls take the problem a step farther. How can you tell whether prices are out of whack with fundamentals if there are not any fundamentals to begin with? The Mega Labubu suggests that exuberance still reigns over this doll market. Yet things are less manic than they were. Google searches for Labubu have fallen by over 90% globally since July. The share price of Pop Mart, the Chinese company that makes them, is around half its peak last August. If I get a delivery on a Saturday morning, it's still gone by the afternoon, says a shop assistant in London, but people aren't queuing up outside anymore. That marks a come down from a frenzied period last summer when Labubu fans queued for hours outside the shop to participate in weekly raffles. In a boom, fortunes are made, individuals wax greedy, and swindlers come forward to exploit that greed, wrote Charles Kindleberger in Manias, Panics, and Crashes of 1978, his classic history of financial crises. Labubu mania has been no different, but rather than fraud and embezzlement, it has produced the Lafufu, or counterfeit Labubu. The swindlers of the 19th century sold worthless shares in non-existent railways. Today's sell fluffy dolls with sloppy paint jobs and the wrong number of teeth. A true Labubu has 9 teeth, by the way. During the first 9 months of 2025, British officials seized shipments of fake toys worth £3.5 million at the country's borders, 90% of which were indeed Lafufus. According to the old share traders adage, bull markets do not die of old age. They are murdered by central banks. But the laws of one asset class do not always apply to others, and the bull market in Labubus was murdered by Pop Mart itself. Last year, it expanded production of plush toys, which include Labubus, by a factor of 10 to around 30 million a month. The secondary market of people snapping up scarce dolls to sell them on at big markups thus lost its raison d'etre for all but the rarest Labubus and has since collapsed. That might be no bad thing for Pop Mart, which makes plenty of other cute yet mildly disturbing dolls. The company does not want to be a one-hit wonder, and the secondary market it really cares about is that for its own shares. Rapid speculation in Labubus, despite boosting sales, may not have reassured Pop Mart's own investors of persistent, reliable returns.
1: Unlike the crashes covered in Kindleberg's history book, the bursting of this bubble is unlikely to have many knock-on effects beyond a few scalpers losing their shirts. Though if your heart is set on that mega labubu, it may soon be a good time to get your hands on one. And on that note, I cease saying labubu and the even more funny word lafufu, which I was introduced to with that article. Barely did I hold my laughter at saying lafufu. We now move on to a literary birthday. Yes, indeed. Eeyore, the donkey of Winnie the Pooh fame. A Donkey's Years is the title of this article. Dateline Austin, Texas. Why Texans celebrate Eeyore and why everyone else should too. "You seem so sad," says Winnie the Pooh to Eeyore. In A.A. Milne's charming children's stories, first collected into a book a century ago, the donkey has a gift of finding the cloud in any silver lining. In this particular instance, however, Eeyore is gloomy because it is his birthday, and nobody has noticed. Pooh and Piglet try to make amends, but with their usual good-natured incompetence, offer subpar presents, a honey pot licked clean of honey, and a burst balloon. Austin, Texas does not much resemble the 100-acre wood, but since 1964, its inhabitants have been trying to make up for Pooh's and Piglet's performance. That year, a group of literature students at the University of Texas, searching for an excuse to let off steam before their final exam,

while their parents listen to live music and, alas, drum circles. People of all ages show up in costumes or tie-dye. At the center of the park this year was a small fenced area holding a white donkey for children to pet and feed. The creature seemed a good deal happier than his fictional counterpart. Why should anyone outside Austin care about hippies cheering for a fictional donkey? Well, there are two reasons. First, the event is a reminder that cities, like people, have spirits that persist through superficial changes. Before Austin started attracting tech money and right-leaning celebrities such as Joe Lonsdale and Joe Rogan, it was a hippie haven. Keep Austin weird is the city's unofficial slogan. Johnny C., a tall man with a white ponytail and beard, has been wishing Eeyore a happy birthday since the late 1970s. He calls the event, quote, an example of the true spirit of Austin, where you can be whoever you want to be, end quote. The second reason, the event celebrates the best character Milne ever created. Children being read to may delight in Pooh's enthusiastic silliness, but their parents often appreciate Eeyore's realism. It also offers the difficult friend that everyone has, or perhaps even is. Eeyore is depressive, anhedonic, and pessimistic, but also Eeyore is kind, dogged, and loyal. Throwing a party in his honor reminds those attending that sometimes everyone needs a little cheering up. Well, we started this issue with a little bit of gloom. We have a little bit of a respite from that with Eeyore's birthday before we close with our closing epigram, an obituary of Margarita Magnuson, the guru of decluttering, died on March 12, 2026, aged, quote, between 80 and 100, end quote. In recent years, you might have seen her in the streets of Stockholm, a slightly bent old woman in a bright, stripy top. She pushed a walker stroller and wielded a grabber, with which, neatly, she removed cigarette butts from the pavement. Each butt removal gave her a small rush, like an absolution. As a heavy smoker for years, Margarita Magnuson was tidying up after herself. The habit possessed her. Back at home, she had nothing in the attic and in the cellar, only an ancient bike. She had cleared out the cupboards in the hall, traditional resting place of unwearable old shoes. From the kitchen, she had given away, among all sorts of other stuff, 10 plates and her infallible wok, which she had once worn as a hat to a fancy dress party. She kept life simple, partly because she was tidy-minded, interrupting conversation to snip a flower or rouse a storm among the books with her duster. Partly, too, reducing scrap in old age was tradition in Sweden, a clear-eyed and unsentimental place, where the Vikings had filled graves with the corpse's clutter to get it out of the way. It was called dostagning, or death cleaning. Men could seldom do it, keeping even a rusty nail in case it might come in handy, but women could, and she was obsessive. Clearing up was often difficult, whether after death or before. Some objects were simply too hard to part with. The shells, for example, that she had gathered as a child from the beaches near Gothenburg, where she grew up. The falling apart cookery book that had held a chef's handwritten recipe for fried herring, and her neighbor's for rosehip marmalade. A graceful wooden bird from Africa, the soft cotton baby clothes from mother had made, and the 3 stuffed animals, Ferdinand, Dear Bumble, and Old Bear, which had been around for ages, as live as pets. She kept them all, and her paints and brushes as well. Whatever she did not give to charity, or neighbors, or family, or throw out on the rubbish dump as far as she was able, was usually grist for her ever-hungry shredder. It was just a small one, but into it she fed all old bills, invoices, and, after a moment down memory lane, no longer wanted photos and letters. Her readers were told to get one and enjoy it. To be rid of papers was to shed the bureaucratic weight of adult life. She could return to being the unfettered child who had spent her time climbing trees and fishing for crabs, and, freed of at least some human litter, the woods might shine as they used to back then. This was the vital point about death cleaning. It was not about death. It was about helping people to live more lightly in the present time. Having shed the old stuff, they could look at the world with fresh eyes. For herself, she started on a book called Death Cleaning from the Afterlife. She did not really believe in that, but she did find it hard to credit that tidying up could,

0: or should ever stop. And on that note, we tidy up this edition of The Economist. I will close, as I sometimes do when I have time, with an epigram. In this case, a memorized bit from Shakespeare's Hamlet, delivered by Eeyore the donkey, the subject of the birthday story from Austin, Texas.
1: I have of late, but wherefore I know not, lost all my mirth, forgone all custom of exercise, and indeed it goes so heavily with my disposition that the very air seems to me a stagnant pool of vapors, the earth a sterile promontory. What a piece of work is a donkey! How noble in reason, how infinite in faculties, in form and moving, how express and admirable, in action how like an angel, in apprehension how like a god. The beauty of the world, the paragon of animals, and yet to me, what is this quintessence of dust? Donkey delights not me, no, nor a mule neither, though by your smiling you seem to say so.
0: Hope you enjoy that farewell parting note here from Eeyore. Of course, it is from Hamlet, the famous, not a blank verse soliloquy, but the famous or a prose soliloquy from Hamlet and his interaction with Rosencrantz and Guildenstern. I believe it's Act 2, Scene 2, but scholars can correct me if I'm wrong on that. If you are looking for more books by Margareta Magnusson, she wrote The Gentle Art of Swedish Death Cleaning in 2017. It was a global bestseller. The second book is called The Swedish Art of Aging Exuberantly. So that was the obituary read today, just as a follow-up. In addition to Eeyore's birthday, we also read about Margareta Magnusson and her decluttering, which it seems like it's springtime we could all engage in. On behalf of Cleveland Science Center Radio, this is Matthew Greenfield signing off, wishing you, as always, happy listening.
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Next is a brief poetry moment. The poem is by Rudyard Kipling, born 1865 and died 1936. The title is Recessional. God of our fathers, known of old, Lord of our far-flung battle line, beneath whose awful hand we hold dominion over palm and pine. Lord God of hosts, be with us yet, lest we forget, lest we forget. Lord God of hosts, be with us yet, lest we forget, lest we forget. The tumult and the shouting dies, the captains and the kings depart. Still stands thine ancient sacrifice, an humble and a contrite heart. Lord God of hosts, be with us yet, lest we forget, lest we forget. Lord God of hosts, be with us yet, lest we forget, lest we forget. Far called our navies melt away, on dune and headland sinks the fire. Lo, all our pomp of yesterday is one with Nineveh and Tyre. Judge of the nations, spare us yet, lest we forget, lest we forget. If drunk with sight of power, we lose wild tongues that have not thee in awe. Such boastings as the Gentiles use, or lesser breeds without the law. Lord God of hosts, be with us yet, lest we forget, lest we forget. For heathen heart that puts her trust in reeking tube and iron shard, all valiant dust that builds on dust and guarding calls not thee to guard. For frantic boast and foolish word, thy mercy on thy people, Lord. This is Ellen Mayer, looking forward to being with you again.

0: and is now 2 p.m.
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0: 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It is a safe place to share ideas, thoughts, and feelings, as all information shared is confidential. The program gives clients the opportunity to meet and communicate with people who are dealing with similar challenges, fostering newfound hope. 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Again, that's Anthony Griffin at 216-658-4675. Staying Connected. The Staying Connected group is a monthly meeting held for 6 months for clients that have completed the Vision of Success program. Staying Connected gives clients additional opportunities to hear from speakers and receive ongoing support from their peers who are sharing similar experiences. 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
1: This is Sally Surin, and today I will be reading from Plain Values, Faith-Centered Simple Living, the April 2024 edition. 1 minute with Marlin. The distance light travels in one light year is 5.88 trillion miles. Allow me to show you in zeros. 5880000000000. 10 zeros. Our home galaxy, the Milky Way, is 100,000 light years wide. That, my friend, is a lot of zeros and a lot of miles. We are in a Goldilocks zone, both in our solar system and our galaxy. That allows us to see outside our own world and learn about our universe. I don't believe that is an accident. The opportunity to stand outside on a clear, dark night and see the biggest things ever known to man and then to step up to a telescope and go deeper and farther absolutely messes with my mind. I love it. The sun is 864,000 miles wide. Our moon is only 2,160 miles. That makes the sun 400 times bigger than the moon. Our sun is 93 million miles away. Our moon is, on average, 238,000 miles from Earth. You may have guessed it is 400 times closer to us than the sun. These sizes and distances are exactly how and why a solar eclipse can happen, and again, I do not believe it to be an accident. On the afternoon of April 8th, a total solar eclipse is happening, and I can hardly wait. Here in Ohio, we will experience totality. That means the two disks of the sun and moon align perfectly, and the normal daylight will darken considerably. If we have clear skies, we will see the sun's corona, its atmosphere beaming at us from 93 million miles away. I hope you take the time and proper protective measures to see it for yourself. The Creator who made the stars, the nebulae, star clusters, and galaxies, and then stretched them across billions of light years, reveals himself in the most beautiful ways imaginable. He does it so we can learn about the place in which we live. He does it to reveal his love for us. As always, may you find joy in the simple things. Marlin Miller, publisher, always looking for more friends. Confessions of a Steward. Words by Joel Salatin. Invisible Reality. The more we know about biology, the smaller the beings. I'm using the term beings because they make decisions. As far as I can tell, rocks don't make decisions. A hay baler doesn't make decisions. Several characteristics separate biology from mechanics, or what we call animate things from inanimate. One of those is the ability to heal, and another is the ability to respond. Prior to the microscope, all sorts of theories existed about how things worked. For sure, farmers knew from day one the importance of decomposition in fertility. Whether it was manure from a cow or rotting straw in a field, organic matter was revered in agriculture as the secret sauce for soil health. The most ancient agrarian writings laud the virtues of stable manure, mulch, and crop residues. But not until the microscope revealed a hidden world of beings did we begin to appreciate the complexity of it all. Justus von Liebig, godfather of chemical fertilizer, deduced in 1837 that all living things are simply rearrangements of nitrogen, potassium, and phosphorus, NPK. During the Dark Ages, and still in societies that practice animistic religions, spirits were the invisible conveyors of everything from fertility to disease. Once the periodic chart of elements developed, these inanimate molecules were thought to be the conveyance of everything. Over time, though, with the microscope and then the electron microscope, we've discovered more and more beings. When I was in 10th grade biology, I remember well being told that the smallest thing in our bodies was a cell. We studied the nucleus and looked at single-cell amoebas motoring around like kids on tricycles. We knew about atoms, of course, but we didn't really know how atoms and these cells intersected. A veil kept us from seeing that edge. Now, with ever more powerful technology to examine smaller things, we know that within these cells exist a host of even smaller microbes. Think about that. These microbes breed, birth, grow up, eat, learn to talk, kind of kidding, and have babies of their own, all within the confines of a cell wall. At least that's the conventional wisdom. Massachusetts Institute of Technology made a blockbuster pronouncement a few years ago that the human is only 15% human. In other words, human DNA is only in 15% of our body. The rest is non-human. We are 85% non-human. These are beings and substances that contain no human DNA. They are literally beings who live and die in us and on us that have no genetic commonality with humans. That's remarkable, don't you think? The reason I like to call these microbes beings is because the word microbes sounds impersonal. But if you call them microscopic beings, it brings another dimension to our thinking. These beings, numbering a trillion or more in each of us, make decisions. They make decisions about us, their host. One decides it wants some boron. Another decides it wants some vitamin B12. They trade. A Stanford University professor says he has found their language. To be sure, they don't talk like we do any more than the pheromonic language exuded by acacia trees sounds like a moo, cackle, or baa. Different beings have different languages, ways to communicate. The thing to understand is that every millisecond, we have a trillion beings in us making a quadrillion decisions. Does that blow your mind? It should. When the Bible says we're fearfully and wonderfully made, it's the understatement of the century. Most of us know about earthworms in the soil because we can see them. But within the earthworm is an entire microcosm of beings that make the alimentary canal function like a cyclotron, turning less important things into more important things. In other words, the worm ingests a pound of material, sends it through its alimentary canal, and excretes a pound of castings with more calcium, more potassium, more phosphorus, way more than what it ingested. The poundage didn't shrink. This is not concentration. It's like alchemy, turning X into Y. How? During that journey through the alimentary canal, billions of beings make decisions, trade, interact in complex relationships, and in essence, spin gold out of straw. The feedstock is primarily minerals from rocks and carbon from decaying organic matter. The soil is literally an underground cafe where billions of beings exchange goods millisecond by millisecond. This is how vibrant just one cup of soil is, or one leaf, or one chicken. Food dietitians have brought a mechanistic view to our table and reduced this grand commerce to named substances. The notion that we're simply ingesting inanimate substances dishonors the vast life teeming within it, the trillions of relationships that put it together, and the trillions of beings waiting to pounce on various parts of it and trade with each other for the well-being of us. Isn't that magnificent? Every moment of every day, each one of us completely and utterly depends on this unseen world in the soil, through the plants and animals, onto our tables and into our bodies and microbiome. The word microbiome is new enough that even people 50 years old can't ever remember hearing about it in school. And yet we know now that virtually every chronic disease has roots in a microbiome deficiency. Researchers now tie the gut to the emotions with threads completely unknown a mere 40 years ago. I remember as a kid during the 1960s and the space race, how astronomy dominated our imagination. As a people, we were fascinated by the enormity of space. With stronger microscopes and satellites, we peered farther and farther into the universe and took pictures of galaxies, supernovas, and the planets in our solar system. Wow, the size of it all. Today, the new frontier is not space as much as it is inside cells. We used to be enamored of bigger things, and now we're enamored and mesmerized by smaller things. The more we discover, the more we realize decisions are being made at an ever smaller level. We thought our minds made decisions, but now we know quadrillions of decisions are being made on such a minuscule scale we can scarcely imagine them, let alone see them. What's the point of all this? Simply put, the invisible world is far more important than the visible, and we are utterly dependent on things we can't see. We think the things we see, like trees, cows, people, and potatoes, are important. They are. But along with everything else we can see, they are completely and utterly dependent on a host of invisible beings we don't see. These invisible microbes determine the health of the potato, the health of the soil, the health of our microbiome. The invisible is more important and more real than Wall Street money, gold, cars, horses, and hammers. What a wonderful object lesson of spiritual truth. Beyond our sight, beyond our comprehension, exists a spiritual universe. As much as we wrestle with cousins, weeds, and government, sometimes we need to appreciate that this is not the ultimate reality. What occupies our time as we make a living and try to build relationships is not the most real thing in the universe. Even the solar system and planet Earth are not the most real thing in the universe. What we depend on for our success is invisible. Dear friends, the ultimate reality in the universe is God, angels, demons, Satan, heaven, and hell. We wrestle not against flesh and blood, speaks deeply to us when we think we're wrestling against weeds and drought. Whatever we see is a physical manifestation of an invisible universe of beings making decisions. Whether a cow is healthy or sick depends mightily on how we've stewarded the invisible universe in the soil that grew the grass that Bossy ate. To keep the analogy going, if I'm one of God's cows, he has created an advocate for me at his right hand, angels to hold me up moment by moment, and a destiny we can't even imagine. None of us can see the home he's building for us, but we can be sure that it is more real than the home we live in, the one that requires a new guttering, a new door, a new washer in the water faucet. Yes, that house. It's physical, and we can see it, but we have one on the horizon that won't need any maintenance and won't require any taxes. That house, that destiny, is more real than everything we see. And what a privilege and honor we have to be a part of this great invisible battle between good and evil, righteousness and unrighteousness, sacredness and desecration. Just like every day I get to marshal an invisible universe of microbes in my body and get them moving on a project, or feed trillions of actinomycetes with compost and have them cheer in gratitude, I get to participate in this great invisible clash of eternity. Moment by moment, I get to record a win for one side or another. Just like I know the billions of beings in an earthworm alimentary canal jump for joy when they encounter a layer of compost I've put down. I know the angels rejoice when the tempter, walking about like a roaring lion, does not succeed. When my armor thwarts the fiery darts of the devil, a host rejoices. And that invisible world is far more a reality than the one I see, touch, hear, and smell. Hallelujah. What would you like Joel to write about? Joel is always looking for reader suggestions on which topics to cover. Please email all suggestions to reachout@plainvalues.com. Joel co-owns with his family Polyface Farm in Swoop, Virginia. When he's not on the road speaking, he's at home on the farm, keeping the calluses on his hands and dirt under his fingernails, mentoring young people, inspiring visitors, and promoting local regenerative food and farming systems. Tech Tensions. Get Alone Undistracted with Tony Ranke. Never offline. These words on a recent Time magazine cover are intended to unnerve us with the ominous future of a techno invasion. Computers are getting strapped around us and stuck on us, moving into our watches and our glasses, attempting to colonize our bodies. Journalists Lev Grossman and Matt Vella explain in the article we're used to technology being safely other, but the Apple Watch wants to snuggle up and become part of yourself. The reality of living with an iPhone or any smart connected device is that it makes reality feel just that little bit less real. One gets overconnected to the point where the thoughts and opinions of distant, anonymous strangers start to feel more urgent than those of your loved ones who are in the same room as you. One forgets how to be alone and undistracted. To never be alone and undistracted is especially alarming in light of the parable of the four soils, where Jesus warns us of the spiritual hazards of distractions. Whether our concerns are in the next room or in the Syrian desert, life can get quickly crowded by any number of cares, anxieties, and desires. The ephemeral chokes out the infinite. Mark chapter 14, verses 18 to 19. But your wrist doesn't need to be cuffed to an Apple Watch to feel distractions colonizing your life. The average iPhone pings and push notifies our attention with the cares of the world in real time. The latest news and chatter can rob our focus, knock our lives off center, and drown out the voice of God. Finding balance. To help find healthy balance with technology, I recently sat down with two seasoned fathers in faith, David Wells and Arthur Hunt. Wells is the author of the book, God in the Whirlwind, How the Holy Love of God Reorients Our World, 2014. Hunt is the author of the book, Surviving Technopolis, Essays on Finding Balance in Our New Man-Made Environments, 2013. Both men appreciate the benefits of digital communications technology, and both of their books attempt to help Christians think critically about the place of technology and distractions in our lives. I asked these men about the iPhone, the problems it introduces into our lives, the toll on the Christian soul it potentially causes, and the solutions for wise balance it forces us to envision. Final descent into Technopolis. We begin at 40,000 feet. Man has a long history with technology, reaching back to simple things like shovels and spears. Historically, technology helps our lives achieve convenience and efficiency. But over time, technology moved outside the boundaries of problem solving. We have reached a period in which all forms of cultural life have surrendered to the sovereignty of technology, warns Arthur Hunt. We are now under a technopoly, which says absolutely nothing is going to stand in our way of technological progress. We put so much cultural stock in a sort of headlong rush into the future without any clear telos goal. The only real telos is it has got to be bigger, it has got to be faster, it has got to be newer. Somebody might ask, well, what is wrong with this? Well, it advances the notion that our purpose in life is to be satisfied consumer of material goods. So, the next big thing is not the coming of God's kingdom, but the coming of the curved TV screen. In fact, Christians do have a clear telos, says David Wells. Our objective in life is to become God-centered in our thoughts, God-fearing in our hearts, and God-honoring in all that we do. This is a society of distraction. If we allow it to overwhelm us and press us into its mold, it will take time away from those things that are central. Our focus upon the reality and the presence and the glory and the goodness and the greatness of God. So in that sense, it becomes a real competitor. The aim of technology and the aim of the Christian life can easily run counter. Pings. We get computer pings and beeps. We all understand this, Wells said, but the large question is this. What is this doing to our minds when we are living with this constant distraction? What happens to us when we are in constant motion? When, in fact, we are addicted to constant visual stimulation, what happens to us? That is the big question. The average person shifts tasks every 3 minutes. Half the time, we interrupt ourselves. So what is this doing to us deep down? The smaller question is, how do we find time for the things that are really central in our lives as Christians? These are twin problems we must address. Part of the problem is that we get drawn into the lie that our lives are rendered irrelevant. If we fail to connect in social media every day, multiple times a day, every waking hour, people on Facebook update their status on an hourly basis because if they don't, they have become obsolete, says Wells. But the most relevant thing in the world is what is eternal. And in that sense, the eternal is the most relevant, the most up-to-date thing that anyone could find. The internet is constantly working to make us highly impatient people, Wells warns. We want to go on to the next thing now, immediately. It cannot be too soon before we move on. But the knowledge of God, learning to walk with Him through all of the conflicts, anxieties, difficulties, injustices of life, that is a life process. It takes time for this knowledge to mature in people, and we rob ourselves of that if we allow ourselves to be shaped by this culture of distraction. Whether we are interrupted by external beeps for notification or interrupted by internal cravings for distraction, our minds are changing. And this gets to the most serious concerns Wells has for the younger Christians. We are losing the capacity for attention, by which I mean the ability to focus on something and to think about it. And if we lose our capacity to focus, how will God be the central organizing thing in our lives? How will we become God-centered in our thoughts if we are fragmented in our thoughts? And how are we going to be God-honoring in our lives if our lives are just bits and pieces of information? That is the problem. Now what? There are serious problems and not unique to Christians. But where do we go from here? How does Scripture help us navigate these concerns? How do we protect our time and attention to focus on what is eternally relevant? Hunt and Wells offer 5 takeaways to help us survive life in Technopolis. Number 1, count the personal cost of a device along with the benefits. Hunt. First, I think the Bible informs us to walk circumspectly with eyes wide open. To some extent, I think we should be like the children of Issachar, men who understood their times. 1 Chronicles chapter 12, verse 32. We live in a world that is constantly changing and telling us that we need this new gadget and what this new gadget will do for us. We should be asking, what is this new gadget going to do to me personally? And what is it going to do to my family, to my community, to the world? Every gadget comes with benefits. Every gadget comes with relational costs. Number 2, be the master over your technology. Don't get mastered by it. Hunt. Don't be a passive recipient for technology, but use technology to achieve the ends of your life. We need to be masters of our technologies and not the other way around. The consumer should not be consumed. Number 3, moderate your use. Hunt. We are not monks. Separating ourselves from technology completely is not an option for us. Thus, we should practice the virtue of moderation, or what the Bible calls self-control. We should learn to redeem the time because the days are evil. Ephesians chapter 5, verse 16. Time is short because we are going to die. Therefore, we need to make the best use of our time, and our attention is finite and limited. Create patterns in your life to strategically withdraw from technology. Number 4, hone your skills to distinguish the significant from the insignificant. Wells, we must learn to organize our internal world. If we don't do that, we cannot see the distinction between things that are really weighty in life from those that are ephemeral and flashy and superficial. Those that are true from those that are wrong. Those that really matter from those that we can brush off. The capacity to do that is what the Bible talks about under the language of wisdom. We today might think of wisdom as smarts, but in the Bible, it is really not. It is a heart thing, the ability to see life for what it is by our knowledge of God. The fear of God is the beginning of wisdom, because we are seeing our lives with rays of eternity. Psalms chapter 111, verse 10, Proverbs chapter 1, chapter 7, verses 9 to 10. When you see life in that sort of light, it looks very different from the way that life looks like on the internet. Number 5, discipline yourself by reading books, Wells says. We need to keep exercising our minds by reading because it exercises our minds to understand sentences and follow narratives. We need these abilities to study Scripture. For the health of our soul, we must learn to get alone, undistracted. Only in thoughtful silence can we order or reorder our lives by the greatest and most relevant news in the universe. The greatest, deepest, most glorious thing that we can know is what God has revealed to us of Himself in His love and His holiness. Wells reminds us, everything else pales into insignificance. If you focus on the shiny stuff that glitters for a moment at the end of your life, you will find that your hands are empty. Tony Reinke is a journalist and serves as a senior teacher and host of the Ask Pastor John podcast for www.desiringgod.org. He is the author of Lit, A Christian Guide to Reading Books, 12 Ways Your Phone is Changing You, and God, Technology, and the Christian Life. He lives in the Phoenix area with his wife and 3 children. This article was originally published by Tony Reinke on his blog, which can be found at desiringgod.org. Connecting family with Mark Gregston. I'm drowning. For a moment, perhaps just a flash of a second, I said to myself, this is how people drown. Jan and I were on a small vacation with two other couples in the British Virgin Islands, hopping around to various islands and beaches, relaxing and enjoying the warmer breezes of the Caribbean. On one of the days, we decided to go snorkeling and loaded up on the dinghy to go a few hundred yards to an underwater paradise filled with colorful fish and coral. I've never had a fear of water, as I was that all-American kid who swam competitively for 10 years and even had a full ride scholarship to the University of Arkansas for swimming. I was comfortable with water and felt no fear about jumping into new waters. That was about to change. As we were getting into the water, a young lady named Rachel, on a dinghy to the side of us, made small talk about my mustache and told me to have fun. The second I got into the water, I felt that something was wrong, so I tried to blow out my snorkel, thinking it might be plugged. It wasn't. As I continued to swim toward the colorful fish, I had this feeling that I couldn't get enough air. I kept going. I spotted a rock that was sticking up underwater and thought that if I could just get to that place, I would be able to catch my breath and continue the undersea exploration. Not so. I got to the rock and tried to sit on it to breathe. It was then that I realized I was in trouble. I just couldn't get enough air. I tried to yell to Jan in the dinghy, but there was no breath to push out a scream. I immediately decided I had to get back to the boat. I thought, surely I can make it. It's only 25 yards away, and I was used to holding my breath when I swam competitively. I forgot that the last time I did that was 45 years ago. So I began to head back, and halfway to the dinghy, I felt like I had to stop. I was completely spent. I ran out of gas. I rolled over on my back, thinking that if I could just relax, I could catch a breath. Nothing doing. I couldn't breathe. I rolled back over, and what seemed like 10 minutes was really just a flash of a second. As I looked at the water through my mask, I thought, this is how people drown. Instantaneously, I heard a voice. I felt it had to be God saying, go, Mark, go, and I did. I started kicking feverishly toward the dinghy, hoping that I could just grab onto a rope, anything, to hold me up. I didn't panic, but I sure didn't think about anything or anyone else except to get to that rope. I reached it, and Rachel, the young lady on the dinghy to our side, said, hey, Mustache. She immediately knew I was in trouble. The moment she asked if I needed help, I coughed up blood, and she later said that my skin color was a solid gray from having no oxygen. I'm not sure what all happened in the next 30 minutes other than Rachel, in some way, grabbed me, Jan held my hand, trying to keep my head above water, and I continued to cough up a mess of blood and whatever else was coming up. There was a diver from Australia that suddenly appeared and loaded me into the dinghy, and off we went to the dock. The people with us were screaming for a doctor as I continued coughing and just trying to catch my breath. Little did I know that I had just had a life-threatening event. A water ambulance showed up and six helmeted medical personnel grabbed me and took off for the hospital. The doctor there thought I was having a major heart attack as I showed all the symptoms, but it was later diagnosed as swim immersion pulmonary edema. My lungs were full of liquid and started bleeding as my heart pumped faster and faster, screaming for oxygen. They all said I should have drowned. As I laid all day in the hospital on the island of Tortola, I recollected the number of times that parents have told me that they felt they were drowning, said they couldn't keep their heads above water, and felt helpless. All feelings with a teen that is spinning out of control, and all feelings that I had experienced that day. As I laid contemplating what all had happened, I thought how what I had just experienced firsthand was what so many parents had been sharing for the last 45 years. I now knew what they were talking about. Let me share the thoughts that ran through my head as I was poked and prodded as medical staff tried to figure out what happened to me. I'll keep it simple. Most parents dive into the waters of their child's adolescence with a sense that they know what they're doing, just like I did. When they encounter a little problem, they think there might be something wrong, but they keep on swimming. They too think, if I can just make it to this rock, I'll be okay. And when they get to that rock, many come to the realization they need help. Their screams often go unheard in the busyness of others looking at their fish. Many try to head back, hoping to get to a better place. When they're out of breath, They begin to think that they can't keep their head above water. Many begin to panic. It's here that many start to go under and feel like they're drowning. Isn't it funny that my flirt with death, I would be laying on a bed thinking about parents and their pursuit to not let their family go under? The thoughts kept coming to me, and I couldn't help but think, now I know what many families go through. The lessons here are many, but here are a few that might just help change a person's life, their families, and their destiny. There are people all around us who feel like they're drowning in their despair of dealing with family issues, rebellious teens, or unhappy marriages. And many are so consumed with keeping their head above water that there's hardly any breath left to scream for help or ask for assistance. Just because people don't ask doesn't mean they don't need some help. In my story, if it hadn't been for Rachel noticing me and just asking a simple question, "Do you need help?" she would have never reached for me, and I would have surely gone under. Isn't that kind of funny? A girl that I never knew, had never seen, and had even talked to was the one that saved me that day. Perhaps there are people around you who are just waiting, desperately needing someone to simply ask if they need help. Maybe you're their Rachel that can keep them from going under. Perchance God may be speaking to you, just like he did to me, to go to that person who is struggling for a lifeline. What an amazing way to make a connection that might just save one's life. Mark has spent the last 40 years dedicating his efforts to helping teens and families as a Young Life Area Director, youth pastor, and for the last 35 years as a director of Heartlight, a residential ministry and counseling center for teens and their families. Since its inception, Heartlight has been home to over 3,000 young people. Mark is a popular speaker, author, and radio host with a profound dedication to helping families stay connected. He and his wife, Jan, call Hallsville, Texas, home. You can find out more about Mark, his work with teens, and all his parenting resources at parentingtodayteens.org. The Roundtable, Amish Insights on Positive Attitudes. This month's question, how do you maintain a cheerful, positive attitude when dealing with negative people and situations? Answered by Emily Hirschberger and Daniel Miller. Emily, negativity has the potential to sap your strength and make you see life through a dark, smudged windowpane. It can cause you to think the whole world is out to get you. In other words, you're always under siege. The barbarians are at the gate. Such an attitude robs one of joy. This is a choice each of us must make. How do we want to view our life? As my family would attest, I have a tendency to be pessimistic. If one cow is missing at the morning milking, my nature is to automatically assume she's lying in the field, blown up like a blimp, dead from bloat because she was in a wrong position and couldn't get up. In my opinion, I am just being realistic. Cows aren't known for their brilliance, and very seldom is just one missing unless it's dead. But I acknowledge that this thinking can be draining to my family, and frankly, I annoy myself. I cringe to say this, but if I'm struggling with being positive, it's because it's all about me and blessings aren't being seen. As the saying goes, sweeping in front of my own door, or as Voltaire writes, cultivate our gardens, means I have much to work on. Of course, there are negative people among the Amish, but seldom do you meet someone who hasn't a good word to say about anything. From a young age, we are taught that it is wrong to complain and harp about the weather because God is in control and he sends the sunshine and rain. Same with griping about circumstances. God is always present, and by grumbling, you question his power. That being said, we all know someone that we struggle against the impulse of looking for another aisle rather than talk to them. Not because you don't like them, but because they drag you down by their attitude. I have found that by not giving advice, but simply listening, might be all it takes for them to get a different perspective about their situation. Plus, by not making it about yourself, you are able to remain positive. Women especially need to talk and share struggles and concerns. To me, there is a difference between being negative and being honest. So I never resent my friends dumping on me about family issues or whatever it may be. We are called to help each other, and if they need someone to listen, I can do that for them. knowing they will be there for me as well. There are times, though, when you encounter someone and avoiding them in the future is in your best interest. They are angry people, and life is too short to spend a lot of time with them. Of course, if it's family, it's more difficult. But with God's help and an open mind, you can keep seeing the good. During COVID, we had a pest control company come and try to eradicate the wolf spiders in our basement. I struck up a conversation with the young man and soon regretted it. He started ranting and raving about the state of the world, immigration, and who knows what else. It was so bad that I sent our daughter on an errand so she wasn't exposed to his tirade. What hit me was how he kept saying we Christians need to do something about it. How odd. To which kingdom do we belong? If we belong to the heavenly kingdom, we shouldn't worry about having rights. The Roman government was corrupt during Jesus' time, yet it is the church he admonished and urged to remain spotless. That should be our concern. Lately, some people were lamenting the laws that were passed in Ohio and worrying that they would be influential to their workplace. One couldn't help but wonder if perhaps we are getting too close to the world rather than the other way around. We are also careful what taxi drivers we hire. If they listen to certain radio stations, they are bound to bombard you with the latest news, and it's all negative. Rudeness is never justified, but steering the conversation away from anything controversial or inquiring about their health is sure to make the trip more pleasant. Hearing about a malfunctioning gallbladder is better than the latest conspiracy theories. I have always enjoyed reading about world news and what's going on around the globe. Ignorance is not always bliss, but a good dose of skepticism is helpful. When something shocking is said and I hear the source came from the internet, I don't put much stock in it. Trusting that God is the ultimate judge is freeing and allows us to be a light to the world, showing kindness, compassion, and love. That, and focusing on what's right in the world and in the church, is what brings serenity. There was a man that used to come visit my dad. He worked in the steel mills and was counting the days till retirement. Retirement came, and one day he stopped astride a new motorcycle at the field where Dad was cultivating corn. As they reconnected, Dad asked him, "You have always had such a positive outlook on life. What is your secret?" He answered, "Years ago, I realized that nobody likes a grumpy old man." How do we choose to live? Daniel. Negativism takes the sparkle out of life. Like they say, some people aren't happy unless they're not happy. Dealing with a counteractive attitude of this sort is wearing on the spirit of those who look on the bright side. Jesus tells us to be of good cheer. There's a world of difference between cheerfulness and cheerless. Negative people wrangle and wrangle. They expect the worst, disagreeing with everyone and everything. After all, they're just being themselves. Life is what it is. Good times interspersed with tragedy and heartache, happy surprises and not so happy surprises. Each day fraught with its own difficulties. In ancient times, Job, while in the midst of his afflictions, said, "Man is born unto trouble." It's no different today. Yet God promises to be our help in times of trouble. He heals broken hearts. Our hope is in him. By God's uplifting grace, our spirits rise above the level of difficulties that would drag us down. Otherwise, why would the word rejoice resound throughout the Bible? Rejoice evermore simply doesn't fit the negative profile. Never did, never will. The Bible is full of accounts where God worked wonders, turning negative situations into positive outcomes. The word of the Lord came to Jonah the prophet. "Go to Nineveh." It so happened that the great city of Nineveh was in the land of the Assyrians, hated enemies of the Hebrews. Jonah wanted no part of it. He tried to make his getaway on a ship en route to Tarshish, only he didn't get there. The whale, you know. 3 days and three nights in the belly of the whale compelled Jonah to rethink his course of action. When the word of the Lord came the second time, Jonah rose and went to Nineveh. Making a day's journey into the city, population 120,000, he proclaimed the words the Lord instructed him to say, "Yet 40 days and Nineveh shall be overthrown." Unexpectedly, the people of Nineveh repented and put on sackcloth. The account says, "It displeased Jonah exceedingly, and he was very angry. So he made himself a hut and sat under it to see what would become of the city." The Lord caused a gourd to grow its vine over Jonah to provide shade, which made the prophet exceedingly glad. The next morning, a worm smote the gourd and the vine withered. God sent a fierce wind out of the east. The sun beat down upon the head of Jonah, so das ermat ward, that he fainted. Angry, once again, he complained bitterly, "It is better for me to die than to live," and to Jonah's ire, God spared the great city of Nineveh. Presumably, Jonah returned to his own country, still irked that Lord was gracious and merciful to the Assyrian enemy. Jonah's negativism seems at odds with having preached the words which brought about repentance on such a large scale.

empower us, it's doable. In the world ye shall have tribulation, but be of good cheer, I have overcome the world. John chapter 16, verses 33. About Emily and Daniel. Emily Hirschberger, with her husband and two children, have an organic dairy near Mount Hope, Ohio. She enjoys farming, gardening, garage sales, and a good book. Daniel and May live on a 93-acre farm between Walnut Creek and Trail, Ohio. Five children, haymaking, and black Angus cattle take up any spare time after work at Carlisle Printing. Questions and comments, welcome, 330-893-6043. Submit your questions. If there's a question you'd like the roundtable to answer, email it to reachout@plainvalues.com or mail it to The Roundtable, P.O. Box 201, Winesburg, Ohio, 44690. The Healing Land, Planting Onions, words by Sean and Beth Doherty. The black soil in the kitchen garden is, hands down, the best on the farm. Silty loam where most of the land is heavy clay. This ground has further benefited from 28 years of intensive gardening. Spring, summer, and fall, it receives offerings of composted pig litter, while in the winter, a couple dozen chickens graze here, ripping out cover crop turnips and weeds and spreading manure. Now, in April, we've reformed the beds and are planting baby onions. The tiny seedlings stand bravely, five rows to the bed. In three beds, checkerboard besides them are two varieties of lettuce and a sowing of beets, just showing their first true leaves. Across the fence, we can see two new calves on the spring pasture, only days old. They're already racing around their grazing dams. On the hill, ewes and lambs look like clean laundry laid out to dry. It's a relief to see the sun again after the long winter tested us with its monster flu bug and soggy cold mud. This warm spring day is a sensory reminder of the living order of creation. Signs of divinity. And we need reminders. Folks today spend most of their time in settings almost entirely man-made, where evidence of the divine origins of the universe can get a little sketchy. Things break, wear out, and become obsolete. Unlike nature, man-made stuff doesn't self-heal. The giant black plastic bags set out by the curb every week give evidence that much of our daily labor makes a short trip to the dump. Where in all this do we encounter God's design? What we're looking for are divine fingerprints, the signature of the Holy Spirit. If God made the world, then it should be like Him, beautiful, rational, orderly, vibrantly alive, wildly intimate. Instead, the systems to which we devote so much of our exertion are static, linear, unrelated to our actual personal needs, not visibly connected with any life or beauty in the outside world. Chances are good that we cannot really see our paid work, whatever it is, as part of any comprehensive, complex, fruitful, whole. Chances are also good that whatever fruits our labors do bear fall far from home, into corporate hands, with only a trickle making its way back to us. These onion seedlings, on the other hand, from tiny faceted black seeds to a pearly globe that fills the hand, connected last year's onion blossoms with next winter's dinner table. This soil, amended with black composted pig bedding, speaks of hay meadows, grass pastures, and warm buckets of good milk. The patterns of relationship are complex, sometimes difficult to trace, but nevertheless luminous and illuminating. Garden economics. Last year's onions did well, but were on the small side, and by April, we had eaten them all. This year, in addition to the sweet Spanish yellow onions we always plant, we've added two trial varieties. Good storage onions that are supposed to be extra large. Whether they will like our funny little hollow with its early sunsets, Barnes Hill looms to our west, and acidic soil remain to be seen. But these seedlings are vigorous. Things look good so far. Across the ridge, William and Ashley, and Ashley's mom Monica, garden on the wider bottomlands of Island Creek, and their soils are deep and fertile. There grow red onions as big as softballs and big white slicing onions, as well as onions for storage. Their garlic is bigger than ours, too. Whoever built the old Tabor Place back in 1833

0: Bree, knew something about choosing house sites, and the sun shines on those gardens from early morning until sunset. You can tell the onions just like it. Worldly wisdom would tell us we're wasting our time growing smaller onions when we could get them from someone that can grow bigger ones. Down here on Little Jetto's Run, we grow some really nice raspberries and the sweetest, longest, straightest of winter carrots. Up the hill, other neighbors grow superior cabbages, larger pumpkins, and have a longer season of tomatoes. If we all just specialized in the things we were best at, we could trade, and maybe we'd have more of everything. But then, of course, we'd each be using less of the growing season, and with the constant demands of just a few crops, our soils would be depleted of key nutrients. Variety would be limited to what just one household wanted to grow, and if any crop failed, it would fail for all of us. And anyway, I guess we all just like gardening. So although it may be less efficient in some ways, we go on growing as we always have and help each other out as we may and as our needs suggest. Enough. Last year, when the weather grew hot, the spring lettuces became bitter and bolted. They set up tall stems and flowers and made seed. We collected that seed, thousands of tiny brown shards, and 3 weeks ago we scattered it into furrows in the garden. Not all the seeds have germinated, but now young lettuces are crowded in these rows, so closely we'll need to thin them to make room. Each year, for every two ewes in the pasture, we have three lambs, more than doubling the flock. A sow can comfortably nurse and wean two dozen piglets in 12 months. A dairy cow turns grass into multiple gallons of creamy milk each day. Nature tends to be more than generous. It is a good lesson in the meaning of the word enough. We grew up in the 70s when diet was getting to be front and center in the national consciousness. Variety was supposed to be the key to health. Grocery stores got huge. Walmart was invented. The produce aisle, once primarily local and seasonal, burgeoned with fruits and vegetables from every continent except Antarctica. Today, the convenience stores, filling out the center of any megastore, boast as many health claims as the dietary supplements in the pharmacy section, itself gargantuan. If variety is the key to health, why are we all not healthier? Sometimes moving forward requires initially that we move back. Before we learn something new, we have to make room for it by unlearning something else. To establish our own values, we have first to question some unspoken assumptions, to find out where a new set of priorities want to lead us. We must relinquish things our old rules told us were imperative. When an economy founded on information technology and communications media says very little to us about its underlying order, meaning, and destination, maybe that's deliberate. Maybe if we knew the truth, it would tell us something revealing about how this economy is essentially one of competition, based on a worldview in which more for you means less for me, and greed is a virtue. Maybe if we could see what drives our world's ever-increasing speed, noise, and complexity, we would realize we're competing for things we don't even care about. And maybe we would begin to wonder why we let so many decisions about our lives in this place be made by people somewhere else. Sean and Beth Doherty live in eastern Ohio, where their home farm is 17 acres designated by the state as not suitable for agriculture. Using grass as the primary source of energy, they raise dairy and beef cows, sheep, farm-fed hogs, and a variety of poultry, producing most of their food and feed on the farm. They are also the authors of The Independent Farmstead, published by Chelsea Green Pub.
1: 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Thanks for listening.

The following is the poetry moment. The following poem is by Linda Paston, who was born in New York in 1932 of Jewish background. From 1991 to 1995, she was poet laureate in Maryland. She has won numerous awards in poetry and is chiefly known for writing about family life, motherhood, loss, death, fragility of relationships. This poem is entitled, I Am Learning to Abandon the World, or M.

I am learning to abandon the world before it can abandon me. Already I have given up the moon and snow, closing my shades against the claims of white. And the world has taken my father, my friend. I have given up melodic lines of hills, moving to a flat, tuneless landscape. And every night I give my body up limb by limb, working upward across bone toward the heart. But morning comes with small reprieves of coffee and birdsong. A tree outside the window, which was simply shadow moments ago, takes back its branches, twig by leafy twig. And as I take my body back, the sun lays its warm muzzle on my lap, as if to make amends. This is Ellen Mayer, looking forward to being with you again.

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1: Which cat is right for you? How to match feline personality to your lifestyle by Sassafras Patterdale. It's no coincidence that June is part of kitten season, the time of year when lots of litters are born and many end up in shelters, and also National Adopt-a-Cat Month. But before you bring home a feline friend, it is important to determine what kind of cat is right for you and your family. Each breed has a distinct behavioral tendency and grooming need, as well as a particular energy level. It is important to understand cat breed traits when choosing your next friend, says Jolie Siegemuller, DVM. Here's what to keep in mind. Personality is key. With cat's temperament and how it meshes with your lifestyle should be a primary consideration when choosing a companion. Keep in mind that while some breeds have personality tendencies, every cat is different. Do you entertain often or have a big family? Consider a Sphinx or a Siamese. They are often outgoing. Are you looking for a mellower companion who prefers quiet evenings curled up on the couch? Some breeds, such as the Ragdoll and the Scottish Fold and the Maine Coon, are known for having affectionate Velcro temperaments. If you're looking for a playful high-energy cat, a Burmese, Bengal, Bombay, or Cornish Rex might be the way to go. Don't brush off grooming needs. Cats are often mistakenly thought as low-maintenance pets, but all breeds require grooming, and some need significantly more than others. Long-haired cats need daily brushing to prevent undercoat matting, says Siegemuller. Hairless cat breeds such as Donskoy require specialized skin care. Plus, no cat is truly hypoallergenic. People are sensitive to a protein found in cat saliva, not to their hair, says Siegemuller. See sidebar. Being sure you understand grooming requirements ahead of time can help prevent frustration for both cat and caregiver. Care for all cats. Regardless of breed, Siegemuller emphasizes that every cat requires regular exercise and social engagement. While these needs are not met, When these needs are not met, it can lead to behavior problems like soiling outside the litter box and becoming aggressive, she says. If you already have a cat and are adding a new feline companion to your life, go slowly. Siegemuller cautions that many cats are territorial and some may not enjoy sharing their space with another cat. To reduce stress and help prevent conflict, introductions shouldn't be rushed. When adopting through a rescue or shelter, ask questions about your desired cat's personality, health, and grooming needs. If possible, speaking with their current caregivers and spending time meeting the cat will help you get your relationship off on the right paw. Taking care to match your lifestyle with their personality can lead to a happier, healthier relationship between you and your new feline companion. Don't let allergens keep you from adopting. Purina Pro Plan Live Clear has been shown to reduce the major allergen on cat hair and dander by an average of 47% starting in the third week of daily feeding. All cats produce allergens, but in their saliva. But this food has a key protein that binds to and neutralizes FEL-D1, what people are often sensitive to, so it's more comfortable to spend time with your new cat. Portable air conditioners. Our top picks deliver cool relief when and where you need it. Some even dry the air and keep you warm come winter. 15 portable ACs tested, 230 data points analyzed, 30 to 50 average operating costs per year based on energy use test. Best overall. Winter Dual House Portable Air Conditioner, $500. 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Lab results. Testers like the Winter's programmable timer, which lets you do things like set the AC to go on before you'll be home. In dehumidifier mode, this AC can remove up to 71 pints of moisture in a 24-hour period, according to the brand. 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A multitasker that capably cools, heats, and dehumidifies, sleek vertical housing, dual hose design helps save energy. 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The Hisense delivered excellent cooling and heating in mid-sized spaces of up to 150 square feet. Consumer testers noted that they found the unit's design more pleasing than other units, which looked more industrial. Best value, TCL Smart Portable Air Conditioner for $239. Very good price. Fast, precise cooling can be operated remotely via a smartphone app. Lab results. For smaller spaces, pinpoint temperature controls separated the TCL from other portable ACs. The unit held the room temp to within 2 degrees Fahrenheit of the set temperature of 64 degrees Fahrenheit, though it was not great in high humidity environments. How we test performance. To evaluate cooling power, our engineers measure the speed of air coming out of each unit as well as how close its temperature is to our set point. Ease of use. This assessment takes into account how intuitive the user manual is, as well as whether there are convenient features such as remote control and a washable air filter. Your home. On this page, an urban oasis. Sleek city style. After 30 years in his New York City apartment, Peter Salm is still finding new things to love. By Monique Valeris. New York City apartment hunting is not for the faint of heart, but fashion designer, cookbook author, and tastemaker Peter Salm struck gold in 1996 when he stumbled across a charming one-bedroom in a pre-war building in Manhattan's West Village. It was probably the 20th apartment I had seen, and the moment I walked in, I knew this was it. It felt like home, says Peter, a native of the San Francisco Bay Area. From the classic proportions and the fact that it was flooded with natural light to their original floors and pronounced ceiling beams, the apartment offered much to appreciate. Plus, it was the ideal blank canvas for Peter, who loved the design challenge. Rather than decorating in one big swoop, Peter put his stamp on the space slowly, filling it with thoughtfully chosen furniture and decor, including pieces from vintage shopping adventures around the world. I am of the philosophy that if I love it, I'll find a place for it in my apartment, he says. I don't get too stuck on themes or time periods. After Peter had spent 10 years in the apartment, an opportunity arose that was too good to pass up. A studio next door was for sale. Peter decided to buy it and embark on a gut renovation with the help of architect Ion Colburn. He now has the luxury of a 1,300-square-foot home with 2 bedrooms, 2 bathrooms, and a spacious kitchen where he enjoys testing recipes. He's the author of the cookbook Family Style. Whether he's lounging on the couch or entertaining friends, Peter finds comfort in every inch of his city abode. It really is my sanctuary, he says. Make the most of natural light. The one-window kitchen may be in the back of the apartment, but the stainless steel backsplash and the Syracuse oak cabins reflect light to add brightness. Display what you love. From framed art popped against the wall to stacks of his favorite reads on the nightstand, Peter likes to keep curios within reach. Play with lighting. Peter scored this vintage Gregory Van Pelt lamp on first dibs. The shade is wonky, I know, but I lean into the imperfections, he says. Leave breathing room. I never hang art above my bed, Peter says. In a way, it helps with mental clarity. Decorate with books. Plants, stylish trays, and personal keepsakes complement artful books on Peter's clear glass coffee table. Extend the mantle. The living room fireplace isn't functional in the traditional way, but it's a great foundation for the long walnut mantle. Go green. One of the first paintings Peter ever purchased was Mia Enel's The Gardening Arm on the right. It plays off the plants in the room in an abstract way, he says. Add a unique desk. The signs of wear make it more appealing and a little bit casual, Peter says, of the 1940s French desk in his den. I'm not chasing perfection. Make it personal. A friend who is an amateur artist once surprised Peter with this portrait, which gives the den an even more intimate feel. Layer textures. In the den, Peter chose a custom couch covered in chocolate linen velvet and the durable gray wool sisal rug used throughout the apartment, a woven leather coffee table, a Hamptons find from Meg Cox's garden, exemplifies his knack for combining materials. Carve out a creativity zone. Peter wrote his entire cookbook in this office nook, previously the apartment's kitchen. It's a place for me that's all about imagination, he says. Design for every mind. Neuro-inclusive design helped these homeowners feel at ease in their spaces. Find out how they did it and how to make the approach work for you. By Shelby Deering. Paola Camacho Banzel prioritizes natural light in her bathroom, along with warm, soft features that are grounding. Our homes are meant to be sanctuaries, places where we can escape the hustle of daily life and recharge. But experts say the way we shape our spaces goes beyond aesthetics. It can support our mental health and help ease our challenges associated with neurodivergent conditions like attention deficit hyperactivity disorder, ADHD, obsessive compulsive disorder, OCD, autism, and dyslexia. Neuroinclusive design, sometimes called sensory inclusive or neurodiversity affirming design, is quickly moving into the mainstream, focusing on adjustable lighting, intentional organization, sensory-friendly materials, and more. At its core, neuroinclusive design is the practice of creating environments that support the full range of human nervous systems, says Anita Yokota, a licensed therapist turned interior designer and the author of Grounded Living. My introduction to the concept came when YouTube recommended a video to me of Paris Hilton, who has ADHD, designing a neuroinclusive home office. The video series, with more than 6 million views, makes it clear that many people are curious about how their homes might better support the way their brains work. So what does this look like in practice, and how can these principles work in any home? We tapped a group of neurodivergent homeowners, including Paris herself, for ideas to reduce overwhelm, boost creativity, increase focus, and appeal to the senses. Of course, what works for one person may not be universal. But the takeaway is, what makes the space feel best is about more than a diagnosis. 1 in 5 Americans identifies as neurodivergent. Meet our experts. Paola Camacho Banzel is the homeowner and co-founder of Over Coffee Consulting. Kelly Botch is a pattern designer. Alyssa H. Bell is a special educator and creator. Christine Palmer is a homeowner. And Brittany Elizabeth Williams is a professional photographer, and Paris Hilton is the entrepreneur, media personality, advocate, and CEO of 1111 Media. Boost creativity. The power of color. How one designer balances the blissful and bold to create a home that feels just right. As someone with ADHD, I designed my home to support both stimulation and calm, says Kelly Bach, a pattern designer and the owner of Retro Babe Co., a clothing and accessory brand known for its playful approach. For Kelly, home design is all about finding the middle ground. I'm energized by bold colors and patterns, which help keep me engaged and inspired, she says, but I rarely use overhead lights and instead rely on layered lighting, so I can control how the space feels depending on my energy level. She's strategic about organization, too. Throughout her home, a mix of open and hidden storage keeps things visible without feeling chaotic. Mindful design. Simple ideas for common neurodiversity challenges. Reduce clutter. 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Install sound dampening elements such as rugs, drapes, or insulation to soften distracting sounds. Bring in nature. Add plants, branches, or other natural materials to create a calming, earthy atmosphere. Optimize order. Anxiety and ADHD haven't stopped Alyssa Bell from creating a welcoming family home designed around minimalistic aesthetic. Her craft room is the perfect example. "I like spaces to be clean and clear and calming," says Alyssa, the mother of two neurodivergent children and a special educator. She also relies on neutral color palette and thoughtful lighting choices, such as candles and uplighting, to put her family at ease. Style minus stuff. She created a pared back space that exudes tranquility. Design without labels. A neuro-inclusive approach helps break stereotypes. It's a common misconception that people with OCD are always ultra-tidy or that those with ADHD naturally thrive in messy spaces. In reality, neurodivergent experiences vary widely, and design needs to as well. Neuroinclusive designs move beyond one-size-fit-all assumptions, focusing instead on what actually helps individuals feel calm, focused, and supported in their own environments. I encourage people, especially those with brains that work a little differently, to see design as a powerful tool for joy, accessibility, and self-expression, says Kelly Bach. Create calmness. Sensory sanctuary, a bedroom makeover focused on soft layers and gentle textures. Christine Palmer had her daughter's sensory processing disorder and autoimmune condition in mind when it was time to redesign her child's sleeping quarters. During a flare, she becomes so physically uncomfortable that the sensation of anything touching her skin becomes intolerable, Christine says. Interior designer Rachel Jackson worked with Christine and her daughter to outfit the bedroom with soft fabrics and weighted items that provide grounding pressure when needed. She also added a comfortable rug and draperies to help dampen sound. Heightened auditory sensitivity is often part of Christine's daughter's condition. "I am thrilled that my daughter has a bedroom that feels grown up and supportive," says Christine. Spaces that soothe. Photographer Brittany Elizabeth Williams reveals the sights and sounds she uses to produce a serene, grounding home. Sound bowls. The instruments are placed throughout her living space so she can play them whenever the mood strikes. Fireplace. The color and sound are deeply regulating and grounding, she says. Water. "I always choose homes that are high up and overlooking water," she says. "Looking out at it is very regulating." Work smarter. The office of her dreams. Paris Hilton's ADHD diagnosis led to her creation of a dynamic and thoughtfully designed workspace. Recently, Paris Hilton, who rose to fame during the 2000s and is now the CEO of 1111 Media, has taken on a new role, mental health advocate. She was diagnosed with ADHD in her 20s and has since then gained new understanding about environments that weren't designed for the way my brain works, she says. When she moved into a new home last fall, she partnered with Understood.org, a national nonprofit committed to empowering neurodivergent individuals, to highlight the benefits of neuroinclusive design by leveling up her office, the headquarters for her company. The office includes a standing desk, quiet zones, and what Paris calls an ADHD sanctuary that's filled with natural light, fidget toys, and a chair that moves in multiple directions so you can sit however it feels comfortable. "Neuroinclusive design is just another way to magnify my strengths," says Paris. Brain boosters, ideas that can help stroke creativity and productivity. Try a standing desk to support movement and comfort while working. Designate calm and quiet zones to minimize distractions and let your mind reset. Add plants and wood for greater restfulness. 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Use hands-on tools such as magnetic blocks for focus. Let in natural light for increased energy and team morale. Take it outside. 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The sun is shining, the grill is smoking, and the deck, especially if it's made of TimberTech's advanced PVC, is welcoming. Made in the U.S. with up to 60% recycled materials, including post-construction vinyl that could otherwise go to landfills, the decking looks just like real wood but requires none of the maintenance. No staining, sealing, or fixing popped fasteners. The Harvest Plus collection offers also offers an industry-best Class A flame spread rating that's required in many regions prone to fires. And it's slip-resistant and splinter-free, all great reasons to spend more time on your deck this summer. As part of our rigorous lab and field tests, we put the TimberTech Advanced PVC decking through tough durability tests, and it aced them all, says GH Home Improvement and Outdoor Lab Director Dan DeClerico. Beauty of wood without the upkeep. TimberTech decking blends the warmth and beauty of natural wood with splinter-free comfort, low-maintenance ease, and long-lasting durability, including top-rated fire resistance in select collections. Crafted with proprietary technology and a majority of recycled materials, it offers a more sustainable choice than wood, so you can create beautiful, resilient outdoor space that lasts for decades. Inside the lab, your cleaning questions answered. Tried and tested, stain erasers, less stress, stress less about the spots with these ideas for keeping carpets looking their best. Ultimate upright. The Bissell Revolution Hydro Steam shown is the only deep cleaner we've tested that produces steam. In our tests, it dissolved stains such as mustard and wine, and it was easy to use, steer, and keep clean. This is the Bissell Revolution Hydro Steam Upright Carpet and Upholstery Cleaner for $330. 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Now, a new generation is earning discounts for taking polls, making posts, and attending events. By Avery Stone. Picture this. A Gen Zer scrolls on her phone during her lunch break, debating a lip liner restock. She's overwhelmed with options from Google search, TikTok reviews, Instagram posts, Reddit threads, and ChatGPT recommendations. Then she opens another app, TYB. The noise subsides and she dials in. TYB, short for Try Your Best, is a platform that hosts brand communities in which members are invited to participate in pools, challenges, and other activities in exchange for coins that can be redeemed for monetary discounts, exclusive merchandise, and early access to products, event invites, and more. The Gen Zers taps Sai, one of her beauty to-gos. This community, which has more than 160,000 members, makes her feel like an insider with a brand she already loves. She sees that she's accumulated enough coins to knock a few dollars off that lip liner, and suddenly it feels like an easy yes. She adds the item to her cart within the app, it checks out, and goes about her day. Community is the new currency. This type of activity, part shopping and part brand interaction, is one multiple TYB users described to me. and it reflects a broad shift in how some companies aim to build a relationship with consumers. For years, traditional loyalty programs had a familiar formula. You spend money, accrued points, and redeem those points for discounts. At a time when consumers considered brands primarily through brick-and-mortar stores, websites, email inboxes, and text threads, this was enough. But in today's short attention span economy, the landscape of building loyalty and, by extension, gaining long-term customers feels more complex. It also feels increasingly competitive. Each day, American consumers are under the influence of a dizzying array of shopping content across platforms, including creators' recommendations on TikTok Shop, a major driver of social commerce. Live shopping apps such as the fast-growing U.S.-based startup Whatnot and sprawling affiliate programs run by retailers like Amazon, in which users earn commissions by reviewing products. Against that backdrop, a newer wave of startups, including TYB and Redeem, a software suite that lets brands build out experiential rewards programs via their own channels, are attempting to merge these worlds. The question is, does gamified loyalty represent the future of brand engagement, or is it just a fleeting trend in the battle for shoppers' eyeballs, data, and dollars? TYB is betting on the former. Its founder, serial entrepreneur Ty Hanley, is best known for starting the athleisure brand Outdoor Voices, and in 2025, she returned to the helm as its CEO. She is also the founder and CEO of energy drink brand Joggy, both brands, of course, on TYB. Last December, I attended TYB's second annual Night of Community Commerce, an event hosted by Hanley in New York City's financial district that brought team members and representatives from other brands together with some of the platform's most avid users. A constant refrain was the language of obsession and fandom. At the door, I was greeted by a team member who handed me a microphone, held up a ring light, and asked me to answer the following question on camera. What are you obsessed with? After the event, TYB stitched attendees' video clips together and posted them on Instagram. Two super users who spoke on the panel that evening, Katie Neeb and Nina Doering, later offered me a glimpse into what this kind of obsession can look like in practice. Neeb, an assistant binder at Bloomingdale's based in New York City, who describes herself as chronically online, discovered TYB on TikTok and quickly found herself pulled into the platform's ecosystem of brand challenges, rewards, and community interactions. What began as casual participation soon became routine for the 22-year-old, who says she most often engages with powerlift prompts, including by taking polls, writing short responses to questions, and submitting user-generated content, UGC, such as product photos. She has convinced friends to join the platform too. Mew says that part of TYB's draw is its in-person events, which can double as networking opportunities. After attending the Night of Community Commerce as a panelist, she says, she made several professional connections. I met a lot of people I wouldn't have otherwise, she adds, including representatives from brands such as L'Oreal and Neutrogena. Also, she notes most of her professional circle is rooted in fashion, and the event offered a rare chance to meet people working across the consumer industries. Doering, a 30-year-old product manager based in Los Angeles, describes a similar sense of connection, not just to the brands she follows, but also to the ecosystem TYB has built around them. It does feel like a special place that's more open, kind of like a brand home, she says. I like the ability to feel like I can engage, and I think it also helps me make product decisions. Scaling the superfan. Such engagement is exactly what Hanley hopes to foster. Founded in 2021 and bolstered by an $11 million Series A funding round last year, TYB now hosts more than 350 brands and has millions of monthly users. The platform's largest community is Selena Gomez's Rare Beauty, which boasts more than 240,000 members. According to Hanzi, the most active community is that of athleisure brand SET. More than 50% of its 150,000 members participate each month. The app is free for users, but the company generates revenue through a mix of monthly SaaS, software as a service, subscriptions from brand partners, and a percentage on transactions made through both TYB Shop and in-market marketplace, and Obsessions, a shoppable in-app channel on which users earn affiliate commissions. Many of the brands on the platform are concentrated in categories such as beauty and fashion, and there are also buzzy beverage barons like Poppy in these realms. Social engagement and fandom already play a strong role, and consumers often skew younger demographically. In terms of scale, Hanley says she is less focused on targeting specific industries than on seeking out the right types of brands. "Really, we focus on lighthouse logos," she says. "So culturally, who is the most meaningful and has been able to drive significant inbound leads through the launches and amplifications of those logos," she explains. "We also focus on quality brands that have an existing group of people who have made purchases and have an obsession with the product. They're all ready to take action. One example is Tower 28 Beauty, which launched on TYB in February with a waitlist of more than 22,000 people," says Claire Seedman, the brand's CVP of marketing. "The move reflects Tower 28's broader investment in community building, both online and in person. Loyalty used to mean frequency," Seedman says. "Now it means identity. Consumers don't just want to repurchase, they want to participate." Back to basics. The idea of participation is one that the brand and other spaces are continuing to evaluate. For DTC cookware company Material Kitchen, building community via word of mouth has long been central to its marketing strategy. "We've never relied on traditional digital advertising," says brand co-founder Eunice Bruin. "It's always been about word of mouth. Someone buys a product, loves it, and tells a friend and shares it online." That philosophy still shapes Material's approach today, which includes everything from offering surprise gifts to loyal customers to exploring potential partnerships with third-party community platforms, though the company has yet to commit to the latter. More broadly, Bune says the goal is to meet customers where they are, pointing to ideas like local cooking clubs and volunteer opportunities that bring people together around shared interests. "We try to think about, in the most human way possible, how do we encourage conversations that are already happening rather than force a brand new behavior," she says. Other brands are more skeptical of new third-party tech platforms. Nick Chiavarella, VP of marketing at DTC kitchenware brand Meissen, says gamified loyalty tactics can sometimes distract from the fundamentals of building a durable brand. "I would say we've found success in turning away from a lot of what we might call gimmicky tactics to engage new customers and keep existing customers," he says. Instead, he explains, Meissen doubles down on basics, offering high-quality products and building real trust with customers by providing top-tier customer service. "There may not be a one-size-fits-all solution, but the definition of brand trust appears to be expanding beyond simply selling a quality product into making customers, particularly Gen Z customers, feel as if they have a voice." Katie Neve, one of the TYB super users mentioned earlier, embodies that dynamic. She tells me that she has messaged multiple companies on social media, unprompted and unpaid by TYB, asking why they aren't on the platform yet. "Most of the time, nothing happens," she says, "but sometimes they'll pass it along to the marketing team." Amid all the language and community and loyalty and obsession, Neve retains one central focus. "I'm 22 and living in New York City. If there's a way for me not to pay full price for liquid blushes from Rare Beauty," she says, giving one example of a brand she loves, "I'm going to find it." A new generation of shoppers. Gen Z represents about 20% of the U.S. population. 43% of Gen Z shoppers have made a purchase via a social media app in the last 3 months. Gen Z is usually defined as including people born between 1997 and 2012. 56% have purchased a service or product because an influencer / blogger recommended it on social media. They may be 82% more likely than average to say social media and digital advertising influence their purchasing decisions. 71% of Gen Zers use a mobile phone most often when shopping online. 65% say that they are okay with splurging when it comes to categories that matter to them. 46% actively engage with polls and quizzes. A brief history of modern shopping. Late 1800s, mail order catalogs become popular. 1950s, the mall age begins. Shopping is both social outing and entertainment. 1986, teleshopping grows. QVC launches. 1995, the e-commerce boom begins. Amazon and eBay go live. 2005, social commerce is trending. Social networks and user-generated content assist in online buying. 2021, community commerce takes hold. TYB launches.
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3: Next is a brief poetry moment. The poem is by William Butler Yeats, born 1865 and died in 1939. The title of the poem, The Lake Isle of Innisfree. I will arise and go now and go to Innisfree, and a small cabin built there of clay and wattles made. 9 bean rows will I have there, a hive for the honey bee, and live alone in the bee-loud glade. And I shall have some peace there, for peace comes dropping slow, dropping from the veils of the morning to where the cricket sings. There midnight's all a glimmer, and noon a purple glow, and evening full of the lidded swings. I will arise and go now, for always night and day I hear lake water lapping with low sounds by the shore. While I stand on the roadway or on the pavement's gray, I hear it in the deep heart's core. This is Ellen Mayer, looking forward to being with you again.

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0: 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The program gives clients the opportunity to meet and communicate with people who are dealing with similar challenges, fostering newfound hope. 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Again, that's Anthony Griffin at 216-658-4675. Staying Connected. The Staying Connected group is a monthly meeting held for 6 months for clients that have completed the Vision of Success program. Staying Connected gives clients additional opportunities to hear from speakers and receive ongoing support from their peers who are sharing similar experiences. 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

Today, I will be reading articles from Essence magazine. First article is titled Soft Hair, Softer Life by Mecca James Williams. How my move to Jamaica healed my relationship with my 4C hair. 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My mother would style my hair and my sister's, routinely refreshing our giant puffs or adding barrettes and beads to our braids. Her go-to products were Live Conditioner and Sulfur 8 Grease to tame flyaways through our robust days in Brooklyn. Later, when I was a young girl living in Virginia, my hair identity really transformed. I remember walking into my new school and noticing that most girls wore their hair straight, typically permed and hot combed with colored elastic headbands to control their edges. An eager middle schooler, I quickly realized that I was one of few girls with a natural fro. My mother was proud of how she had managed to keep my natural hair healthy and growing, and she didn't want me to perm it, even though my sister and my cousins had already permed theirs. And I wish I had listened. But, of course, everyone has their own hair journey. I got a perm in the late middle school and wore overly greased, straightened hair throughout high school. As I headed off to college, I knew I needed a change. I cut my hair short and began growing my fro from a TWA to a bountiful big one. When I started in the fashion industry almost 15 years ago, I was a dedicated student of style trends, excited to work with the best editors and publications. I was a sponge, relishing the fast-paced nature of the fashion business while absorbing every detail and strategy needed to succeed. And I was a chameleon, able to blend into any room, or at least that was my goal. As I grew in the industry, so did my hair. During my assistant days at Vogue, I always wore it tucked under a wrap or in box braids for ease. I would flat twist my strands with curl creams and natural oils at night. Then I'd cover them in an African wax scarf in the morning before heading to early shoots or appointments with brands and clients. It was my job as a fashion editor to know every collection season after season. I prided myself on my work ethic and my dedication as a young black stylist making her name. In time, my hair created an identity for me. As I became better known, I started to wear my fro big, releasing it from African wraps and braids, allowing it to be seen. As I glided into fashion shows, photographers and street style watchers always searched for and noticed my big, bouncy do. That, paired with my bright and bold style, produced a lot of exhilarating energy. My hair texture, more Angela Davis than Diana Ross, always commanded attention. It greeted every set and job before I even uttered a word. After a few years, it became a signature look. The reason I started to book jobs as a model rather than as a stylist, I began to understand how beauty and style could help me stand out. Folks in the industry loved the uniqueness of my natural style. My big hair was a crowd favorite. In reality, my huge fro required that I plan my styles around events and dinners to ensure that its larger-than-life nature would continue. Every night, I was stretching my tresses with the rubber band method
or a blow dryer if I ran out of time. After all my years wearing braids and head wraps, my vibrant strands were voluminous and healthy, until one day they weren't. Pandemic stress, coupled with endless shoots and partnerships that demanded my hair in its full state, led to breakage. I started to wear heat-free hair wigs to keep my mane healthy and braids when I needed a full break. But my hair didn't bounce back as bountifully as before, and honestly, it needed some time to grow. Outside of the style confines I had locked myself into. And like my hair, I, too, needed a break from the hustle and bustle of the fashion world. I moved to Jamaica in late 2021, ready for an entire lifestyle change. After several cuts and hues, I realized I was trying to reconfigure my identity through my hair at the same time as I was making a major life transition. My move helped me to wholly embrace my natural hair and texture in every stage, immersing myself in a predominantly black island quilled with the not always conscious hair insecurities I had internalized from being a black woman in America. Everywhere I looked, natural froze. Locks and braids were worn by the people. In Jamaica, women also wore their curly froze in simple protective styles, buns with a little gel or loose plaits, while men confidently sported locks at every length or braids in eccentric styles. During my first year in Jamaica, liberated from the constant pressure of being under the white gaze, I gleefully rocked these protective styles when going to dinner with friends and to nature adventures at the beach or river. I started to get used to my hair in every stage and style as I traded in unrealistic and unhealthy beauty standards for a deeper level of hair acceptance. In Jamaica, I learned to appreciate my hair with all its kinks and coils. Now I'm in my 30s, and while my hair is still growing and becoming healthier, I am enjoying it all. I love showing up at any event with my hair no longer the focal point. I recently transitioned back to dark brown from a 3-year stint wearing an auburn color, and I have been using products that add extra protein to my tresses. This includes the Olaplex Daily Cleansing Conditioner Kit and the K18 Leave-In Hair Mask bi-weekly. I also love the Ceremonious line for styling when I am wearing my hair in a fro. I apply their leave-in conditioner for additional moisture and their rescue spray when my curls need a little lift. I swear by Patterns hair accessories, such as their hair pick and spray bottle, which I depend on to make my fro big and bouncy without too much tension. For hair oils, I transition between Miel Organics Rosemary Mint Scalp and Hair Strengthening Oil for my edges, Act Plus Acre Cold Processed Scalp Detox Oil for my hair shaft, and Bird Hair Oil Everyday Gloss for a nice gloss. Protective styles such as cornrows, flexicurls, and loose twists are my go-to, as Jamaica's humidity will always have the last laugh. I go to the hair salon weekly here in Kingston, so my maintenance routine during the week is all about moisture. I finally found a salon that caters to my hair growth and budget, giving me the opportunity to experiment with various styles. I've allowed my hair to live and thrive in its fullest nature, and it really has helped me love every strand. Next article, titled More Than a Muse by Keely King. What does it take to be an it girl? For Sabrina Elba, it's not only being a style icon, it's giving back to her community through philanthropic work and her skincare brand, Sable Labs. Some people like Sabrina Elba radiate effortless grace.
her self-described minimalist fashion and beauty style, which includes everything from timeless pixie cuts to crystal-adorned Gucci tops, has earned her muse status. But to Elba, being an it girl is about more than aspirational aesthetics. In true Gemini fashion, she considers herself a student of life. It all began with her affinity for poetry slams while growing up in Canada. A performer herself, she was glued to the screen any time that poetry jam was on. She thought she might become an actress or a lawyer, but I realized the office life just wasn't for me, says Elba, who studied philosophy at Simon Fraser University. These days, when she's not writing moving op-eds on police brutality for magazines like Elle, she prioritizes her charity work as a UN Goodwill Ambassador. She was also inspired to further her education and get an aesthetician's license after she and her hubby, actor Idris, co-founded their skin care brand, Sable Labs, in 2022. That's just my personality, Elba says. If I'm going to do something, I want to be the most well-informed person in the room. She's sitting across from me, sporting a bump bob, a next level glow, and a gray dress that matches her chic skincare bottles. Contrary to popular belief, even with her statuesque physique and Calvin Klein campaigns, Elba was never a professional model. I never thought I could be a model growing up, she says, because I had curves, and you didn't really see those in magazines. But I'm happy I can now show people they can do whatever they want. Her understanding of the importance of representation is the driver behind everything she does, especially her skincare brand, which champions African botanical ingredients in products like the brand's Okra Serum and Quetzal Cleanser. Why are these ingredients so undervalued? Asks Elba, who has Somalian roots. I'm reminded that so much about African culture is undervalued. In general, I want us to have our time to shine. Here, Elba discusses her career and beauty journey. What has your entrepreneurial path been like so far? Essence asks Sabrina Elba. Idris has had a huge influence on me. He's the most typical entrepreneur and has a new idea every day. He always tells me, if you want to change something, do it. The biggest lesson I've learned so far is that you have to surround yourself with people that you respect, admire, and want to be like, because they will guide you. Who are your beauty and fashion muses? Essence asks Sabrina Elba. I always borrowed all of my mom's stuff growing up. I was definitely a mini her. I also had a huge poster of Naomi Campbell in my room. For an 80s baby like me, 90s supermodels were all over pop culture. It was a thing, and I've always loved Whitney Houston because she looked like my mom. I loved her clean aesthetic. She was a minimalist. Kelly Rowland has also been a big one. If I were ever going to be in a Destiny Child movie, let's be honest, I would definitely be Kelly. I'm also obsessed with Kate Blanchett. I think she's the epitome of keeping it fresh at any age. And obviously, Rihanna is a massive influence. She'll do the stuff that everyone else is afraid to do. Her fearlessness is really fun. Were you always into beauty and fashion growing up? I was definitely always into beauty and fashion, but I wouldn't say I found my way until a lot later in life. And I think a lot of that came from body confidence. When I started dating Idris, I was immediately self-conscious. I wasn't used to seeing pictures of myself everywhere. Everyone gains a bit of relationship weight, too. I was just unsure of how to find myself in an industry that really created itself
for sample size. What helped you find your confidence along the way? I learned once you embrace dressing how you want to dress, not dressing to cover something on your body, it really changes. I feel like as soon as I accepted that, it showed. It made a massive difference in how people perceive me in the fashion space and the brands I work with. Now I feel like I'm at a place where I can evolve and try new things. I'm not doing it because I'm unsure. I'm doing it because I'm having fun. How would you describe your fashion and beauty style right now? I think I've always been a minimalist on the beauty side. It's funny because Africans love heavy makeup. Have you ever gone to Nigeria? I remember one time I shot for a Nigerian magazine and I said to them, "Why am I wearing so much makeup?" They're like, "Oh, we just started. That was just the base, honey. That was nothing." Exactly. I was like, "Is everything okay over here? Even the makeup I'm wearing right now. I can't wait to take it off. I love minimalist beauty, and I think it perseveres through time. It's a really great pairing for an evolving fashion aesthetic." Agreed. I'm looking at your nails. I see you're into trending. No manicures, too? Yes, I'm like that with nails, too. I've never been a Saweetie type gal. I can live through her, though, and I appreciate it. I can only imagine it takes 6 hours to do those nails. But I'm the type of person who's like, how do I get out of here as fast as I can? And when it comes to fashion, with fashion, I think I sometimes fall into the minimalism categories still, but I love falling into maximalism too. For me, that means playing with more colors. It's really easy to get stuck in a neutral and black cycle. It happens to everyone at some point. You've got to remind yourself to have fun. I also think there's more freedom in being a black woman in fashion. We get to play with so many colors that pop nicely on our skin tones, and it looks quite natural for us to do that. Essence, definitely. The same with hair. We have so many options. Speaking of which, you've been exploring different styles lately. You're in your bob era now. Elba replies, "I know. I'm wearing a shorter cut. I actually wore a wig 2 days ago, and I was struggling. I felt the lace fitting, lifting, and I was just like, I don't know how people do it. I think I would need a Beyonce $10,000 wig. I like to not even know it's on. It has to be film quality lace, like movie production lace. I'm realizing if I want long hair, I think I'd rather do a weave." You mentioned you don't enjoy wearing makeup, but as someone who has to be camera ready constantly and wear a lot, how do you keep your skin clear and healthy? It's been a journey. Selfishly, I created Sable Labs for myself, so I make all the things I want to use. My biggest thing is that I double cleanse at night with my micellar water and my cleanser. In the morning, I'll just use the micellar, but at night, I'm using my cleanser, usually in the shower. I love to just have everything off and go to bed with a bouncy, glowy, hydrated face. So I do have a very simple routine that I'm consistent with, thanks to my brand. Additionally, I get facials once a month. I am super aware of the maintenance skin requires. That's also because I'm a trained esthetician. It makes me quite picky with facials because I know I can just do it myself. But I am very in tune with my skin's health now and what my skin needs. And I think intuitive skincare is really important. You need to listen to your skin. If something works for someone else, maybe it works for you. Maybe not. But what works for me is a hydrofacial. I love hydrodermy facial. And it's not even about going to get microdermabrasion. It's just the deep exfoliation and the cleanse that you will never really do for yourself. It's like having a personal trainer once a month. They'll take more time. They'll do more sculpting. And the lymphatic drainage is just so important.
So I'm big on facials, and I am learning to become health conscious from the inside too. Well, whatever you're doing is clearly working, and what are some ways you're prioritizing your inner health? I'm starting the Aqua Water Challenge. I'm trying to take care of my digestive tract because we learned so much in my course about the gut-skin relationship. If you got a backup of constipation, so sorry, I know that's gross, but you're going to see that on your skin. Your body yells for help through your skin. But yeah, I'm just trying to be a vitamin and water girly. Tell us more about how you almost became a lawyer. UBC is the school I applied to, though I didn't go. I almost wish I at least did a year, because then I could say I was a law school dropout. But I didn't go. I still think about going, but it would take so much time. And if you try and do it part-time, oh, it would take even longer. You're now a licensed esthetician. I got my license a year ago now. I wanted to learn more about skin to be able to just further my education. Have you been actively giving facials? Yes, to friends and family all the time. That's the part I wasn't expecting to love, though, because I used to not like touching people. I could also never watch Dr. Pimple Popper videos like everyone else. Now I can. You become desensitized to it, and you realize it's so much more about helping the person than anything else. When you give a facial and you can feel someone relax, that's the best feeling in the world. My mom is now asking for them all the time. I don't think I will go and work in a salon or anything like that, but I have so much more respect for facialists than I ever did before. The work is hard on your neck and your back and your hands. I'm also obsessed with it now. I like being the most educated person in the room. It's that competitiveness. Maybe it's because I'm a Gemini. Who knows? But my pet peeve is when someone knows something that I don't know. I will literally make a mental note and go and learn it after. Knowledge is power, correct? Yeah, knowledge is power. But it can be slightly unhealthy sometimes because I think you build a very high expectation for yourself. At this point, this is a venting session and not an interview. She laughs. What are some ways you practice self-care, especially on those days when you might feel you're being hard on yourself? I try to do selfless self-care. I love the idea of self-care through community, and I'm the first to call my mom or my siblings or commute or hang out with my friends. If I need a self-care moment, I feel so much better, and it allows me to reset. If I'm just with a group of friends, then I can forget about whatever was happening that week or just chill with laughter and spend time with them. Aside from that, I love to do masks. If I put my mask on and take an hour and watch a movie or something like that, it's perfect because it gives me that deep exfoliation that I need. I'm sure these practices come in handy when you're doing your philanthropic work. How did you get into that? For sure. Sometimes I wish I could take a few months out of the year and just do that, because the constant back and forth can be jarring. And philanthropic work is very emotional. It's weird sometimes to be on the ground and then have to go and then have to come back for a red carpet. But it definitely illuminates what's important in life. My doing this work is inspired by my mom. She's always been a philanthropic person. And as long as I can remember, she had her own foundation and would go back to Somalia whenever she could. She would take water to areas that didn't have it. I remember being annoyed with it when I was younger. I was like, "You're leaving again?" But I think subconsciously it bled into my personality, and I love it. I always ask myself, what do I want to be remembered for? And I think it would be that I cared and that I tried to give back. That's beautiful, and it definitely ties into your brand. You're educating our community about African ingredients and ethical sourcing. I definitely want to see every brand using these ingredients. It's not about gatekeeping. It's about building opportunity for this world
of a beauty that deserves its light. At the end of the day, our brand is all about sharing a story and trying to remind people that when they pick a product up off the shelf, those ingredients are attached to a person. And sometimes you have to remember that when something's really cheap, someone's paying for it somewhere. Absolutely. That storytelling is so important. Speaking of stories, what will the next chapter of the brand look like? Sunscreen development is extremely important to me. Not to say it will be out anytime soon, but I'm so passionate about this journey, and especially more and more when I see so many brands putting out the invisible mineral screen. And I'm like, did they not even have one black person in their office? There's still a white cast. But that makes me more passionate to crack it. The exciting thing is, now we formulate so much thinking botanical first, and we're discovering these amazing botanicals along the way. Otherwise, we're going to be doing work around ingredients and the storytelling around them this year, and I'm really excited about that. There was an article recently about how Estee Lauder got caught for child labor around its ingredients. There have also been stories about women dying who were working for shea butter companies. It's just really sad and truly not worth that. It's not that serious. I think if more people knew these things, it would change the way we shop. A Stylish Oasis by the Caribbean Sea. How Palm Heights, the lavish boutique hotel in the Cayman Islands, has become a sanctuary for creative seeking community and a comforting escape. Scrolling through my timeline and seeing many of my favorite black writers, designers, and fitness coaches posting different versions of the same photo set against a backdrop of clear blue water sparked my curiosity. So I went on a 48-hour trip to the Cayman Islands to experience why Palm Heights is not just a regular luxury resort, but the epitome of cool. Situated on the white sands of Grand Cayman's 7 Mile Beach, Palm Heights opened in 2019 as a boutique hotel with 52 suites. Built on the site formerly occupied by a Hyatt hotel, the property exudes charm and sophistication. Its visually striking design combines 1970s nostalgia with modern elegance and tropical flair. In addition to beaches and pools, the Haven features Tilly's, an eatery serving a range of delicious fare, from caviar and conch fritters to vegan curry and roti, and the Garden Club, a tranquil hideaway with amenities such as a sauna, a cold plunge, and natural pools. The on-site shop, Dolores, has excellent resort wear and great merch. Their impressive architecture and carefully curated interiors show that every detail at Palm Heights has been crafted to impress. At the heart of Palm Heights' appeal is Gabriella Khalil, its founder and creative director. Her vision was to establish a sanctuary where people could retreat, recharge, and reconnect. Khalil's background in art and design is evident throughout the property, from the elegantly furnished suites to the airy public spaces that allow for social interaction if desired. Her commitment to fostering a space that celebrates connection has transformed the location into a hub for innovation and artistic expression. This was the first hospitality project we had ever done, says Khalil. I've always been obsessed with art, design, culture, and hotels. The islands are close to New York, and the diversity here is amazing. With 160 nationalities and a population just above 60,000, we wanted to create a space where people could enjoy the beach, great food, and natural wines, and to bring together diverse experiences. People's passions overlap. You could be a sports star passionate about fashion,
or a fashion designer passionate about wine. We wanted to create a space where these overlaps can happen naturally. A pivotal figure in bringing K-Lil's vision to life is Bambi Grimaldis, the resort's master of ceremonies. Grimaldis is known for her infectious energy and her ability to make each guest feel like part of the Palm Heights family. Her dedication to creating an inclusive and nourishing environment is a fundamental factor in the warm sense of belonging experienced by so many who visit. "Everything here at Palm Heights has a personal touch," says Grimaldis. "For the most part, even an informed consumer will feel a sense of welcome. I want people to be able to see themselves in this space." Palm Heights has attracted a diverse group of esteemed guests, and each brings their own distinct charm to the place. Example, there's Joe Holder, a fitness trainer every fashion person wants to work with. "I first went to check out the property in 2018, before they officially opened," Holder says. "They wanted some help with the layout of the gym and equipment references, so it became an informal consulting gig. From there, it really just grew into a natural relationship based on mutual support. I've probably been 10 plus times at this point for various reasons. My mom loves it. When you work a lot, it's tough to find community, and they've definitely provided that." Stylist and designer Brittany Hampton loves the hotel's aesthetic appeal, calling it a stylish dream for photo shoots and creative brainstorming. LU a classically trained cellist who has worked with artists like Solange, Sampha, and Moses Boyd, finds inspiration in the resort's book collection. Other notable guests include the trio behind Ghetto Gastro, Christopher John Rogers, Rachel Scott of Diotima, artist Shabala Self, model Paloma Elser, and Grammy winner Maya, who performed at the 2023 Iconic Ball. What sets Palm Heights apart is its organic embodiment of community and its support for creatives. Unlike brands that prioritize social clout or capital, Palm Heights is focused on fostering genuine connection and supporting interesting endeavors. The hotel provides a structure for up-and-coming talents to meet their goals, emphasizing tangible support over social following. Many return to Palm Heights because it offers something they cannot find elsewhere. Fashion writer Marjan Carlos has raved about the seamless fusion of opulence and the ingenuity there. "I first went to Palm Heights in 2022," Carlos says. "A whole caravan of us went down for the most magical week stay. I genuinely feel like it's my second home at this point, and they're my family. There was so much synergy. I wound up partnering with Gabriella on the buy for the store, Dolores." The annual Iconic Ball at Palm Heights is a highly anticipated event taking place during Halloween weekend and welcoming New York City's and LA's fashion, arts, and culture circles. It's a showcase of innovation and style, with guests wearing elaborate costumes and engaging in artistic activities. "The Iconic Ball at the end of October kicks off the season," says K-Lil. "We launched Palm Heights with it in 2019, and every year we do a big party to bring people together and celebrate. Last year we had Maya perform, and it was so much fun. It's a major highlight for us, featuring amazing performances and a sense of community that really embodies what Palm Heights is all about. During my visit, I was struck by the warm attitude of the staff. From Sabri, who made check-in feel like catching up with an old friend,
to the beach attendants who noticed my African Proverbs hat and shared an African proverb with me. Everyone made me feel valued and appreciated. The vivid colors, thoughtful design, and hospitable atmosphere all contributed to an environment in which I could truly recharge and reconnect with myself. I initially visited to learn why this place is revered among Black creatives, but I realized that it's a refuge for all innovators, trailblazers, and leaders. Although it's a popular spot for the fashion elite, it maintains a laid-back vibe. It's a place where, no matter who you are, you can be playful, laugh, cry, and express your fullest self. And isn't that what we all want? Designer Mola Lola Ogulisi, eponymous brand, sits at the top of the list for some consumers. She's unafraid to shake the table and change the narrative. When she launched her label in 2013, it was clear she meant for her works to stand out. Pieces crafted with PVC and leather, plus cutouts with gender-bending elements, made Ogunlesi's styles the talk of the industry. It's no surprise that celebs like Rihanna, Talela, Naomi Campbell, and Solange Knowles have been seen in her designs. The designer's first show was a commentary on the colonial view of Black masculinity. She countered with that perspective with a central non-binary approach to clothing, garnering the attention of Lulu Kennedy from UK talent incubator Fashion East. The affiliation with this group propelled Ogunlesi, a graduate of London's famed Central St. Martin's Art School, into the tumultuous world of fashion, high fashion. She then cut her teeth on a plethora of design gigs to gain experience and expand her network, including Yeezy Gap, Wells Bonner, and Celine. Ogunlesi's name recognition has grown exponentially, with seasonal runway shows inspired by Y2K aesthetics, her Nigerian roots, and an array of subjects that touch on race, gender, and sex. Her East London studio embodies her personal mantra of do what you want to do what you want to do. Excuse me. In reflecting on her fashion influences. Sorry. When I'm creating, sometimes things are not that precious to me. She says, I'm always ready to go in a completely new direction. She often draws inspiration from film. In her spring-summer 2024 runway show, she incorporated themes from David Cronenberg's movie Crash, dressing and styling models as if they were characters who had just experienced a violent brush with death. Her pieces often elicit double takes from audiences, her details ensuring that you have to look again and again. Working on her own timeline, Ogunlesi doesn't allow the fashion calendar to constrain her range of motion and creativity. Even her label debut was out of the ordinary, with its provocative, sensual, and intellectually charged feel. She cites Telfar Clemens as another fashion influence, and an example of someone changing the industry narrative by switching business models from wholesale to a direct-to-consumer approach. Thanks to her own innovative efforts, she has built a cult following of clientele who don her popular snapback trucker hats, graphic print baby tees, and leather extra mini skirts. There's no telling what direction Ogunlesi will choose next, but we can be sure she'll keep world building as her universes align to create one big breathtaking picture. Next article by Nandy Howard, titled The It Method, a lesson on getting what you want, how you want it. My thing is, I didn't know she was bringing her whole crew, JT explains. Remember when Natalie Nunn from the controversial franchise Baddies joined her on stage recently? We're on set in New York City for this digital cover shoot
that Miami-born rap star is eating comfort food from Sweet Chick as we take a break in her glam corner. Days after her first mixtape, City Cinderella, was released, it's her first solo project. JT was part of the rap group City Girls, but is now on the path to individual self-discovery. This isn't my first time speaking to JT. We've seen each other a few weeks before at the 2024 Essence Festival of the Culture in New Orleans. JT spoke with content creator Simi Moonlight on the BeautyCon stage at an afternoon panel that I moderated. The day before, she'd taken the Coca-Cola stage in a performance that included a group of unexpected guests, Nun and her crew from Baddies, which airs on Zeus Network. You can see how distracted I was, JT says now, referencing a clip of the show that later circulated on Twitter. So this is your new demographic. They don't see we have 8 other stages where people are talking about politics and ways of discrimination are going out. We posted that clip because we support all black women, JT responds quickly. There shouldn't be any boundary on successful black women, and people loved it. Essence Festival was a career highlight for the rapper, who appeared on the largest stage in the convention center. Her show was produced by the festival's longest standing partner, Coca-Cola, a brand that cares about representation, given its mass appeal. Still, JT, the bubbly rap girl with the complicated past, pushed the envelope a bit. Maybe there were hiccups. She slipped up on a few cuss words, and the Baddies wore colors that JT had been

She's reaping the benefits of her continuing development as an artist. Like the lyrics that she raps over a somber beat in her song, Intro, on City Cinderella, young, black, and lost, but never lost hope. She excuses possibility. Here, JT reflects on identity, reestablishing her personal style and maintaining authenticity in her new era. Essence, when you were first starting out, did you feel like you had to conform to trends? At the time, I don't think the industry really had a particular fashion sense. In 2017 and 2018, everybody was very authentic. Everyone was doing their thing, even the biggest stars. With you being in a group, did you feel like you had to portray an image or that you could be you? No, that was just us. Very stylish girls. Always had it. Always gave on trend. If Jordans were in style, I'd have on Jordans. If a designer was in style, I'd have on that designer. My first Chanel purse was a boy bag. I always had stuff. Everybody in Miami is very designer conscious. We grew up listening to music about designers. That's what kind of makes you an it girl. There. Designer clothes. So we're very materialistic down there. Very. I don't feel like when I entered the industry, my style changed at all. Walk me through when your style started evolving to avant-garde. Do you remember your first time experimenting in those labels? In 2019, for my birthday, I wore Rick Owens from head to toe in black. I also wore a blue Chanel puffy bag. When I first started out and met my partner, he was like, "You need to wear chrome heart." And Rick, nobody was wearing it. No, nobody was. I'm not going to lie. I was like, "What?" Because I'm from down south. We don't have those stores. I think they just put Rick in Miami recently. We are very much Chanel, Gucci, Prada girls. Then I stepped it up when my partner put me on in a runway. And it was very uncomfortable. I'm a street girl. You know what I mean. Then I said, "Okay, I like this. And this can be my identity. This can elevate me." What's your new aesthetic? I'm in a new era. Everybody has their messed up moments. Like, oh, when I wasn't that fly, you know? Yeah. You've got to go through those growing pains a little. And you've got to learn who you are. You'll be okay. Did you feel like the fashion industry accepted you when you first started experimenting with your style? When I first started, I wouldn't say I wasn't accepted. But I don't think they thought I was serious. You have to be consistent for people to know. That you're serious. When I first started, it was like, okay, you can get an outfit or two, but are you really committing to this lifestyle? So I never stopped. Then, as years passed, I created moments on my own for people to see me in another light. I saw a TikTok of this girl saying, "You're inspiring brown-skinned girls." When I saw that TikTok, it gave me chills. I don't put any money into making anybody like me. I always want people to just like me for me. When I saw it, I first thought she was about to bash me because I'm so used to seeing people talking mess. I listened to it again, and she said, "We haven't had a dark-skinned girl killing it in fashion since Foxy Brown." It gave me the chills. It makes so much sense. It's no shade to nobody else. One thing I really liked about this project rollout is that you gave us a short film, looks, and a real mixtape. This is my thing. The more regrettable era of my career was me just pretending to be. I have been to prison, and to be able to represent my people in the best light as a second chance is so real. And I said some mess, but it's like I'm now being able to do that, be that girl and keep it clean. I haven't fully got to that stage yet, but they're going to see how we can present ourselves
like anybody.

0: else and earn respect. I'm like, oh my, I'm viral for being pretty, being cool, and being an inspiration. Exactly. What is the best thing to go viral for? I used to go viral for saying crazy stuff. Now I can keep my mouth closed and just show my face. You've gotten a lot better at Twitter. You may say small things, but you are not going on your rants as much. What happened? I have never had an argument that served a purpose. It's a waste of time, and I'm growing up. How do you ignore it? I've been about it to people I talk to, or just breathe. They don't know me, so whatever. Let it roll off. I'm a Sagittarius, so I feel like I get you sometimes. Oh my, girl. We walk around with fire in us. We are fire. We have to release it in some way. Sometimes you have to go. You have got to step out of your zodiac sign. Brands are seeing that growth too, because those things do come up. When we at Essence talk to brands about artists, they'll say, they just went off on Twitter last week. I remember a while ago, it was possibly 2 years ago, it was like, the thing with Essence is, they ain't going to give you no cover. I was like, dang, look at us 2 years later. It's full circle. What would you tell young girls who are hoping to beat the odds? Be new and be you. You have to be the both. I hear people telling people all the time, all you got to do is be yourself. But in this market, you have to stand out. What's so special about you that makes you deserving of people's attention? And when you get in that position, you've got to fight to stay in that position. You've got to come in with your head on strong. You can't look around and see that it's working for her. So you're going to go, and you're going to do what she's doing. And whether they like it or not, people might hate something, but if that's you, they're going to be able to identify it. Still, being yourself isn't enough in this industry. Because there are so many of us, and it's so oversaturated, you've got to be authentic and new. Invent yourself in a way that takes your authenticity and mixes it with something that's going to make you stand out, no matter what it is. Then you apply your talent to that and create your brand.
1: 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Thanks for listening and have a good day.

Next is a brief poetry moment. The poem is entitled Night Journey by Theodore Rothke. Theodore Rothke was born in 1908 and died in 1963. He was the son of a greenhouse owner in Saginaw, Michigan, and greenhouses and growers loom up often in his poems. He was an extraordinary teacher while struggling with bipolar disorder, and an intensely private and introspective man behind his gaudy exterior of hoofer, pugilist, scatbag, bull roarer, gangster. Interviewing for a teaching job once, he said, quotes, "I may look like a beer salesman, but I'm a poet," end quotes. In the mid-50s, traveling through Europe with his wife Beatrice, he wrote a batch of new poems published in his book entitled Words for the Wind, including his famous poem entitled I Knew a Woman Lovely in Her Bones. Once he told a writing class to watch what he did so that they could describe it accurately, and he proceeded to climb out the window and walk along the fourth-story ledge and climb back in the window. He died of a heart attack after diving into a swimming pool while visiting friends at Bainbridge Island, Washington. Art is the means we have of undoing the damage of haste. It's what everything else isn't. You must believe a poem is a holy thing, a good poem, that is. I think of myself as a poet of love, a poet of praise, and I wish to be read aloud. Night Journey. Now as the train bears west, its rhythm rocks the earth, and from my palm and birth, I stare into the night, while others take their rest. Bridges of iron lace, a suddenness of trees, a lap of mountain mist all cross my line of sight, then a bleak wasted place and a lake below my knees. Full on my neck, I feel the straining at a curb. My muscles move with steel. I wake in every nerve. I watch a beacon swing from dark to blazing bright. We thunder through ravines and gullies washed with light. Beyond the mountain pass, mist deepens on the pane. We rush into a rain that rattles double glass. Wheels shake the roadbed stone. The pistons jerk and shove. I stay up half the night to see the land I love. I stay up half the night to see the land I love. This is Ellen Mayer, looking forward to being with you again.

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Hello, dear listeners. This is Mary Ferrante, your radio reader, and I'm going to be reading several articles for you today. I hope that you will find them interesting as I did in selecting them for you. The majority of them have come from current issues of the Cleveland Plain Dealer, as well as some other publications, which I'll announce when I read them. The first one, and quite timely, of course, is entitled How to Get Ahead of Holiday Expenses Before They Get Ahead of You. The holidays always seem far off until suddenly they sneak up on you. One minute you're putting away your Halloween decorations, and the next you're staring down travel plans, grocery lists, and endless gift ideas. For many households, November and December are the most expensive months of the year, and too often, the spending hangover hits hard in January when the credit card bills start arriving. But this year, with prices still high and family budgets stretched thin, waiting until the last minute is not an option. The good news? A little planning now can make a big difference later. By spreading out purchases, setting clear limits, and being strategic about where your money goes, you can actually enjoy the season instead of stressing through it. Most people underestimate how much the holidays cost because they think only about gifts. But the extras add up fast. Food, travel, shipping, decorations, tips, and new clothes all sneak in and throw your budget off. Start by listing everything you typically spend money on from now through the new year. Think about the past few years. Were there surprise expenses that caught you off guard? Well, write them down this time so that you can be proactive this year about little expenses you didn't account for in the past, because they really can add up quickly. Once you've seen the full picture, group your spending into a few simple categories such as gifts, travel, food, and extras. It's not about perfection, it's about awareness. You can't control what you don't track. Set a realistic number and then stick to it. A budget doesn't need to be complicated. Decide what you can truly afford this year and what you can pay in full without relying on credit cards. That needs to be your ceiling. Then divide the total across your categories. If your overall budget is $800, for example, you might set aside $400 for gifts, $200 for travel, and $200 for everything else. If the numbers don't add up to what you want to spend, you have two options. 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Even putting aside $50 a week between now and the end of December gives you a cushion that can help keep you out of debt later. 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Many retailers are already offering early promotions to spread out demand, so take advantage of that. If you know what you're buying, track prices for a few weeks using apps or tools that alert you to drops. If you use a reward credit card, plan purchases strategically. Redeem cashback or points to offset costs and pay off the balance before interest kicks in. That way, you get the benefit without the burden. This, of course, is a must. Don't use credit cards unless you know you can pay off the balance before the interest occurs. For gifts, consider going in with others on bigger items. 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Holiday travel can eat up a huge part of your budget, and waiting to book rarely pays off. 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
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Driving instead? Well, budget for gas, food, and maybe hotel night each way if it's a long trip. Check your car's maintenance needs early so you're not hit with unexpected costs before you leave. 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Don't force it and don't go into debt. Keep gifting simple and intentional. You don't have to give everyone a perfectly wrapped present to show them that you care. Try setting expectations with family or friends before you begin shopping. Suggest a spending limit. 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If you love giving gifts, but dread the price tag, start small now. 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It's easy to fall for pay later options when you're trying to make the season special, but those services can quietly pile up debt. A few small payments across different apps or retailers can add up to more than you realize. If you do use one, stick to just a single purchase and make sure you can pay it off before fees kick in. Otherwise, you're just borrowing from your future self. Focus on what matters the most. The holidays aren't about how much you spend. They're about the people that you spend time with. 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Most people are feeling the same thing right now. 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They roll out countdown clocks, urgent emails, and limited-time offers that make it feel like you're getting something real special. But if you've been shopping for more than a minute, you probably sense that some of this hype is more smoke than fire. Holiday sales have become a carefully engineered game. Prices that look steeply discounted are often just regular prices dressed up as doorbusters. Products that, quote, sell out, end quote, may have had only a handful in stock. And items that seem to be on sale for one day often return to the same price weeks before or even after. None of this means that you should avoid holiday shopping, of course. It just means that you should shop with your eyes open. Most discounts were never really discounts. One of the biggest tricks retailers use is price anchoring, which means inflating or referencing an exaggerated original price to make the sale price look irresistible. You've probably seen a $249 appliance marked down to $119
and thought it was such a steal. But if you check its price history, you might find that that item spent most of the year around $130 anyway. The giant markdown is more theatrical than real. Some retailers even change the listed, quote, original price, end quote, right before Black Friday, so their discount percentages look dramatic. The deal feels huge because the number is big, not because you're saving more money than usual. This is why savvy shoppers check historical prices before buying. If the sale price is truly low compared to the past 6 months, then you're getting a deal. If not, you're just getting a splashy tag. Limited inventory is not always what it seems. Retailers have discovered that shoppers buy faster when a product appears to be about to sell out. Messages such as only two left, or selling fast, or more than 500 people added to their cart trigger urgency. You feel like you have to act now or you're losing your chance. But those signals aren't trustworthy. Some are based on small strategic stock levels. Others are automatically triggered by page views rather than actual purchases. And sometimes retailers intentionally limit inventory on their best deals to get you excited, even though their regular stock is full. Low inventory messaging is a tactic designed to move you from browsing to buying. It works because it plays on the fear of missing out. And the cure is simple. If you wouldn't buy the product without the warning, then ignore the warning. Not all categories offer real savings. It's easy to think everything is cheaper during the holidays, but that's just now how the industry works. Retailers discount big-name electronics and doorbuster gadgets to grab your attention, then keep most other items at regular prices or even mark them up. Televisions, headphones, and gaming devices usually see real price drops, but other kitchen appliances, toys, winter clothing, and home goods don't hit their true lows until later in the season or even in the early spring. If you're shopping for something specific, check when it typically goes on sale instead of assuming Black Friday is your best shot. Sometimes it is, but sometimes it's not. Don't shop in a panic. Holiday sales are engineered to make you rush. Countdown clocks, flash deals, and bold warnings are meant to push you into the impulse buying. Retailers know that once you're in the buying mindset, you're more likely to fill your cart with extras that were never on your list to begin with. The easiest way to avoid this trap is to slow down your process. Don't buy anything just because it has a timer attached. If the deal is legitimate, it will usually come back. And if it doesn't, another retailer may match or even beat it later. Urgency benefits the seller. Patience benefits you. Make a list and stick to it. Walking into a sale without a list is like grocery shopping when you're starving. Everything looks tempting, and it becomes easy to justify purchases that were never necessary. Make a short list of what you actually want or need, then research the normal prices for each item. 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
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Happy shopping, folks. A recent Sunday Plain Dealer had a lovely large article and photographs that was entitled High-Kicking Radio City Rockettes Mark 100 Years. I would just like to add my own personal comment before I read this article, saying that I've been very blessed and lucky to, in the past, have visited the Radio City Music Hall production at Christmas time with the Rockettes in New York City, and found it just a tremendous enjoyment, and also had the pleasure of touring Radio City and even met along that tour one of the Rockettes. What a thrill. At any rate, this article entitled High-Kicking Radio City Rockettes Mark 100 Years, Can You Believe?, reads as follows. A staple of the New York City holiday season is making a century of wooing crowds. That is, the high-kicking Radio City Rockettes are turning 100. The famed dance troupe celebrated the anniversary with its annual Christmas spectacular early in November, a festive performance of synchronized dance routines that includes the troupe's signature precision kick line, as well as the fan favorite Parade of the Wooden Soldiers, in which the costumed dancers march in military-like formation and then famously collapse like dominoes. Their shows run through January 5th. The Rockettes represent a throwback to old-time New York, when Broadway was dominated by extravagant music and dance spectaculars, elaborate costumes, and lavish sets. Their journey through the past century has seen their modest Midwest beginning as a troupe of 16 precision dancers evolve into a large company of more than 80, staging as many as 5 shows a day. The shows incorporate a range of dance styles, including jazz, tap, and ballet. But one thing has not changed.
It's the generations of little girls have grown up dreaming of joining the troop. Isabel Harris, a 20-year-old newly minted Rockette from Utah, said she's still floored to be part of this year's milestone. In my mind, the Rockettes were this amazing, strong, unique, glamorous group of women that I wanted to be a part of, Harris said before a rehearsal. It's so exciting to be joining the line this specific year. The Christmas show dates back to 1933, but the troupe itself traces back to the creation of the Missouri Rockettes in St. Louis, Missouri, in 1925. They were brought to New York City by S.L. Roxy Rothafel, a theater improvisatore who initially renamed them the Rockettes, before eventually settling on the Rockettes when the act moved into the newly built Radio City Music Hall in 1932. The troupe famously performed for weary American soldiers during World War II and have been a mainstay of the Macy's Thanksgiving Day Parade for decades. In more recent years, the Rockettes have appeared on the NFL Super Bowl halftime show, Broadway's Tony Awards, the MTV's Video Music Awards, and NBC's Saturday Night Live, among other major events and broadcasts. There is something about the Rockettes being the main event that is sentimental, riveting, and iconic, says Laurel Gowell, chair of the commercial dance program at Pace University in Manhattan, that's produced many of the troupe's dancers and a former Rockette herself. Most times, as dancers, we are in the background, the backup dancers, the core ensemble. We rarely get to headline. The Rockettes' popularity waned in the 1960s as the counterculture and women's rights movement took off, she said. They even went on strike for nearly a month in 1967, seeking better pay. But as Radio City Music Hall faced closure and demolition in the late 1970s, the troupe reinvigorated its image by becoming the public face of a successful campaign to preserve its storied home. In the late 1980s, after decades of resistance, the all-white troupe finally integrated when Jennifer Jones became the first Black Rockette in 1987. In the ensuing decades, the Rockettes launched touring productions, which expanded their national reach before ending in 2014. New directors and choreographers also injected more complex contemporary dance elements into the production, according to Gull, Rockettes' signature Christmas show. The troupe's signature Christmas spectacular is a blend of traditional and modern, says longtime director Julie Branham. The choreography in many of the most famous numbers have remained largely unchanged since the troupe's founding, including the Parade of the Wooden Soldiers. Some of the costume designs have also stood the test of time, she said, though the materials have been upgraded to withstand the rigors of the holiday season. Modern touches have been added over the years, from digital projections to drones, holographic animations, and even an actual double-decker sightseeing bus, which features prominently in New York at Christmas, a relatively new song and dance number. This year's shows, which are expected to be viewed by more than 1 million people, feature a new immersive sound system similar to what's used in the Sphere Entertainment venue in Las Vegas. But one of the most marked changes over the years
has been the increased technical abilities of the dancers, which has allowed the troupe to incorporate faster kicks and more challenging dance moves, says Branham, a former Rockette. The dancers perform more than 200 kicks during each 90-minute intermission less show, she estimated. What's truly amazing is that we are all exceptional dancers, but we are also athletes. Taylor Shimko, an assistant dance captain in her 16th year, said, "We say that we're athletes, dripping in diamond. Every part of this is hard work, but it's all about making it appear as though it's easy." Danielle Morgan, a dance captain in her 20th year with the company, said if she was to travel back in time to the troupe's founding, she'd thank those early pioneers for the legacy they left to generations of dancers. "Being a Rockette is something I did not anticipate," she said. "It becomes a piece of your identity, this job. It's something that's really special, and I didn't necessarily see that coming. And it's also something really special to be able to see and enjoy a Rockette show." Aside from these various readings about holidays and holiday shopping, etc., is this article from a recent Plain Dealer newspaper entitled "Man 93 Reunites with Lost Dog After Rescuers Lure Her with His Socks." When Norm Fienbaum, 93, arrived at his Los Angeles home after a quick shopping trip, his yellow lab, Sunny, did not come to the door, as she always did. "The house felt unusually quiet," Fienbaum called Sunny's name, and he searched every room and every corner of the yard for his 7-year-old rescue dog. "She was gone," Fienbaum said. His heart sank. Sunny came into Fienbaum's life 4 years earlier, after he adopted her from a local shelter. "I live in a big house all by myself, and I just wanted to have a beating heart in this building," said Fienbaum, who lost his wife in 2016. "She is nothing but love and sweetness." Sunny's previous owner had died, and she was withdrawn when Fienbaum first brought her home. "This dog suffers from separation anxiety, probably because of the loss of her first owner," Fienbaum said. Fienbaum believes Sunny scaled a 6-foot wall in his backyard that afternoon on October the 4th, trying to accompany him to the grocery store. Sunny has a doggy dog door that allows her to go into the backyard on her own. "She is always following me around," he said, noting that Sunny had never tried to escape the home before. "She's just my best pal and an amazing doggy." In a panic, Fienbaum contacted Dog Days Search and Rescue to help him track down his dog. "He was very distraught and did not know what to do," said Jennifer Justice, a volunteer with the nonprofit that helps reunite lost animals with their owners. Volunteers met with Fienbaum, and they started putting up posters. Fienbaum drove around on his scooter and handed out flyers to passersby. The day Sunny went missing, someone spotted her on the same route Fienbaum took to the grocery store. Although volunteers scoured the area for days, they couldn't find her. A week went by with no sign of Sunny. "It was distressing to everyone," Justice said, adding that they had contacted the local media to get the word out. Then came a breakthrough. A homeowner whose house overlooks a large nature preserve about half a mile north of Fienbaum's house saw a yellow lab wandering there. The owner had seen one of the posters and called the Dog Day Search and Rescue Group. "That was what we needed," Justice said. Rescuers were puzzled
as to how Sonny got into the Chastworthy Nature Preserve. "It's all gated," Justice said. However, the coyotes had made several holes along the fence line. Crews go in there and do some work, and I think that's actually how she got in. While rescuers were relieved to know Sonny was probably somewhere in the 1,300-acre open space preserve, they were worried for her safety. "It doesn't have any water in there," Justice said, and at that point it had not rained here for months. It was very concerning to as how she was surviving. Rescuers also had a hard time accessing the private property. After the homeowner reported that Sonny was inside the preserve, workers briefly allowed them in, but they could not find her. The rescue team set up cameras and traps along the fence line in hopes that Sonny might sneak out through one of the coyote holes. They bailed the traps with food and Fiambam's unwashed socks to lure Sonny with the familiar scent. Overnight, they spotted Sonny on the cameras sniffing the socks, but she didn't exit the preserve. She just wanted to get back to him. She just didn't know how, Justice said. In the days that followed, rescuers camped out in their cars, often for 12 hours a day, Justice said, and Fiambam sat outside the fence, calling out to Sonny. "We got zero sleep," Justice said, adding that she and the other rescuers all live at least 30 minutes from the preserve. Rescuers wanted to set up traps inside the preserve, but they struggled to get access. "It was very frustrating," Justice said. "Everyone we called kept saying, 'I'm not the right person.'" Between the coyotes and the lack of food and water, there is no doubt she was on borrowed time, Justice said. 12 days missing. Finally, Justice and other volunteers got through to someone who provided them with the access to the preserve, and they were able to go in and set up traps. 12 days after Sonny went missing, they filled the traps with food they knew Sonny couldn't resist, homemade meatballs, kielbasa, and rotisserie chicken. "Within a few hours, we got her," Justice said. "She was scared. She didn't know who we were, and there was a lot of fussing going on." Sonny quickly started falling asleep, Justice said, and she looked so skinny. "They don't go to sleep when they're out. They're on alert all the time. They have to be for their survival," Justice said, but she knew that she was safe. Rescuers called Fiambam to tell him the news, and they drove straight to his house with Sonny. "I was so excited and relieved," Fiambam said. "My baby was coming back to me." As soon as Sonny saw Fiambam, her tail began wagging at full tilt, Justice said. She had a huge smile on her face. It was very obvious that he was her person, and he was so incredibly happy to get his dog back. Fiambam said he was overwhelmed with joy. "She's just amazing," he said. Fiambam said he's blown away by the rescue team's effort and the community support. "I was absolutely staggered and still am," he said. "The response has been incredible, and I am so grateful." Justice took Sonny to the vet, where she was treated for a few cuts and a small wound, and then she got a bath. "She's back to her old self," Fiambam said. "She won't leave my side." To prevent another escape, the rescuers even installed a temporary gate to ensure Sonny can't hop over the wall again. They are asking for volunteers to assist with the more permanent solution and to help clean up Fiambam's overgrown yard. Fiambam said he's elated to have his best friend back. "Without her, there is nothing." Isn't that an amazing story, dear listeners, about this dog being reunited with its owner after 12 days, this dear man of 93 years of age who lives alone, and the dog means everything to him,
and they set up food and a pair of socks of the owner to lure the dog, and it worked. And it's just a delightful story. I hope you enjoyed it. Our next Plain Dealer article is entitled, Being Thankful Doesn't Come Naturally, But You Can Teach Your Kids How. Gratitude does not come easy for everyone, and this can be especially true for children. Jody Baumstein, a Strong for Life licensed children's therapist at Children's Healthcare of Atlanta, said there is no better time to foster consistent and daily gratitude than when your children are young. Even though we know they aren't born feeling gratitude, Baumstein said, we still get frustrated when they aren't thankful for what we do, especially around the holidays or birthdays. Baumstein's work to foster gratitude in children and their families, believing it to be a key to a long, healthy, and happy life. People who practice gratitude daily tend to have increased happiness and life satisfaction, so they're less stressed and they're more optimistic and they're more hopeful, Baumstein said. They tend to be more resilient when there are these ups and downs in life, because what they're really good at is recognizing the big picture. The gratitude may be even harder for kids today because they have gotten accustomed to getting things quickly, she added. There's a lot of it that's just this hunger and desire for instant gratification, and the world in which we live is able to give us that, Baumstein said. To combat this, she recommends parents tell their kids more about how products are made and even suggests taking them to a farm to gain more connection to what they use every day. Baumstein said she also recommends teaching children to be grateful for things that money cannot buy, such as the weather. Another roadblock to gratitude is that people have a hard time sitting in the gray and feel things must all be good or all bad. A lot of people have had a hard time sitting in the middle and realizing that gratitude really isn't about ignoring the problems or the negative aspects of our life, but rather about finding this balance of recognizing that there's good along with the bad, she said. Gratitude must be practiced every day, Baumstein said, because it takes a while to make a shift in the brain for something to feel more natural. She recommended giving journals to family to create a ritual of finding things to be grateful for throughout the day. For younger children, Baumstein recommended a gratitude jar. You and your family can write things you're grateful for throughout the year and put them in a jar. At the end of the year, read them aloud and remember the good things that have happened. Gratitude letters are another activity, Baumstein recommended. Children write to a person they are thankful for, even if they have no plans to send the note. Consistency is really critical here. Whether it's doing it in the morning, at dinner, at bedtime, or a weekly ritual, there isn't a right or wrong, but it does need to be something that's practiced consistently. Baumstein understands gratefulness does not come naturally. However, she still feels it's worth it for families to implement it in their daily lives. What we're doing by practicing gratitude is literally rewiring the brain to look for the good, because it's always there, she said. Even in the midst of pain and suffering, there is good. Here's an article that caught my attention from a newspaper entitled The Italian Tribune from the New York, New Jersey area, and it is entitled Going Bananas in Sicily. Who would have ever imagined the possibility of seeing banana production in the center of the Mediterranean? Chiquita, the multi
international company known best for bananas is now betting on Italy, Sicily specifically, to begin production of the tropical fruit together with the agricultural company Alba Bio. The first phase of the project has already begun in the province of Ragusa, with the planting of the first 20,000 banana plants at Chiquita's farm. It is expected that the first Italian bananas will arrive in stores in the late 2026. This pioneering initiative stems from Chiquita's passion for Italy and the desire to cultivate such an exotic fruit in a land that is a symbol of agricultural excellence. While Chiquita is already a trusted brand in Italy, production in Sicily will strengthen the bond with Italian consumers who have a strong sensitivity to the origin of products. The second benefit is that while enhancing domestic agricultural production on an international level, placing the words prodotto italiano, or Italian product, on the label indeed carries a lot of weight. Hooray, and thank you to the Chiquita Company for bringing the bananas to Sicily, Italy. I thought you would enjoy this very inspirational type of story that I found in a magazine called Women's World Magazine. And it is people sharing stories of divine intervention. And it is entitled My Friend, My Angel, and reads as follows. One of my oldest friends, Doug, passed away recently. He was the kindest, most generous person I knew. We were friends for 48 years, so we grew up together. Doug was the best friend I ever had. As we got older, Doug was struck with Guillain-Barré syndrome. He never lost his sense of humor or his zest for life. He had some complications and was later diagnosed with a chronic progressive neuromuscular disease. We did a lot of research on his condition, and I would advise him on what he should ask his doctors, and he would report their answers. He wasn't married or dating and didn't have a close family. About 25 years ago, he asked me to be his executor, and I was honored. He had some health setbacks, then received a serious diagnosis he chose not to treat. He had enough and was ready to go home to heaven. During his last hospital stay, a friend called and said he was going to see Doug. I knew this was serious. Doug had listed me on his hospital paperwork as his surrogate decision maker, and I knew I had to see him. It was a whirlwind trip with many decisions to make. He was cognizant the first few days, then declined rapidly. He had started hospice care, and I know that was what he wanted. We had discussed the end of life, and it was very important to him to die with dignity, and that wish was fulfilled. One morning,

exactly what my friend entrusted me to do. That peaceful deer was a message from Doug. This story is a powerful reminder of the deep and lasting impact of true friendship. Through life's up and downs, they remain a constant presence for each of us. The writer, Andrea, honored his wishes with grace and compassion. Yet even the most dedicated hearts can question whether they did enough. The quiet appearance of the deer that morning was more than coincidence. It was a sign from Doug that Andrea had fulfilled his requests. Her story is a beautiful example of how loved ones find ways to reach us from beyond. Another interesting story from a recent Cleveland Plain Dealer edition is entitled, Rome's Airport Opens Luxury Dog Hotel with Pampering Services. Dog owners often face a dilemma before traveling. Leave your beloved pet with a sitter or at a kennel. Both require quite some planning and logistics, which can be stressful and time-consuming for fur parents. Rome's Fiumicino International Airport has sought to streamline the process by opening one of the first on-site hotels in a major European airport following a similar initiative in Frankfurt, Germany. Dog Relias workers even retrieve pups from the terminal so travelers can proceed straight to their flight. This project is fitting into a strategy to provide a very immersive experience to passengers, said Maria Elena Blasi, chief commercial officer at Aeroporti di Roma, the company that manages Italian capital's two airports. In this case, we provide services to dogs and the owners of the dogs. Basic rooms at the dog hotel cost about $47, and they feature temperature-controlled floors and private gardens. More timid or solitary dogs can be placed in kennels at the edge of the facility, where they interact with staff rather than with other dogs in the common grass pens. At night, ambient music that has a frequency with a low, soft tone, designed for relaxation, is piped in through the room speakers. There are optional extras that range from the usual grooming, the bathing, and the cleaning teeth services to the more indulgent, such as aromatherapy with lavender or peppermint scents to help induce calm, or a cream rubbed into aching muscles and joints. Wow. Owners, unsatisfied with standard issue webcams for checking in on their canines from afar can spring for a $70 premium room equipped with a screen for round-the-clock video calls. They can even pamper their pet by tossing a treat via an application connected to a dispenser. The facility not only provides its services to travelers, but also to dog owners who need daycare. Working in human resources for the Aeroporto di Roma, Alessandra Morelli regularly leaves her 2-year-old chocolate-covered Labrador retriever there. Since I've been able to bring Nina to this dog hotel, my life and the balance between my personal and professional life have changed because it allows me to enjoy my working day and my personal travels in total peace and tranquility, said Morelli, 47. Dario Cesarini, 32, said he started bringing his Rottweiler puppy, Athena, to Dog Realis for training, another service on offer, because it's clean and well-organized, and its location was easily accessible. And he said he plans to check his beloved pup into the hotel whenever he needs to travel. We will rely on them without hesitation and without doubt, both because we got to know the people who work there, which for us is

is essential. And because of the love that they have for animals and the peace of mind of knowing we are entrusting Athena to them, said Chesanti, who works in car sales, it is certainly a service that, if we should need it, we will make use of it. The dog hotel has proved popular so far. All 40 rooms were occupied in August, when Italians take their customary summer vacation, and millions of passengers come through Fiumicino Airport. Occupancy averaged almost two-thirds since the doors opened in May. The same month the dog hotel opened, Italy's Commercial Aviation Authority changed rules to allow large dogs to fly inside plane cabins for domestic flights, provided they are inside secured crates. Well, these dogs are living the life of Riley, aren't they, though? This last article, also from the Italian Tribune newspaper of New Jersey, New York, is entitled "The World's Newest Blue Zone." A blue zone is a region where people live exceptionally long, healthy lives, often reaching 100 years or more. The newest addition to this list of blue zones is a small town in Sardinia, Italy, that has a high concentration of 100-year-olds and low rates of chronic disease. The town of Arasecena is located in the northeastern Sardinia and is known for its vineyard-covered hills, local boutiques, artisan products, and easy access to stunning beaches. It was studied for its agricultural practices and the diets of its residents. The northern end of Sardinia has become a playground for the rich and famous, and while it has brought increased levels of tourism to Arcezina, its population of roughly 13,000 archives achieves a much greater percentage of 100-year-olds than the average does. It joins a cluster of other areas on the island that have been recognized for a connection between their traditional lifestyles and a long-living residence, such as the town of Orlistrada, which is the first on Sardinia to be recognized as the Blue Zone. So they must have the secret of living to 100 years of age. Our final reading is an inspirational thought I'd like to leave with you, my dear listeners. A Moment for You, entitled "Any Time and Place is Better with You in It." You don't have to be perfect to make a difference. Your positive presence is felt every day in a multitude of ways. You are absolutely admired and appreciated, and someone others feel blessed to have in their lives. And that's you, dear listeners. This is Mary Ferrante, your radio reader, saying, I hope you have enjoyed some of these articles I have selected for you. And here's wishing you a wonderful rest of your day and a very happy and even better tomorrow. Goodbye for now.

Next is a brief poetry moment. The poem is by Henry Wadsworth Longfellow, who lived from 1807 to 1882. The day is done. The day is done, and the darkness falls from the wings of night, as a feather is wafted downward from an eagle in his flight. I see the lights of the village gleam through the rain and the mist, and a feeling of sadness comes o'er me that my soul cannot resist. A feeling of sadness and longing that is not akin to pain, and resembles sorrow only as the mist resembles the rain. Come, read to me some poem, some simple and heartfelt lay, that shall soothe this restless feeling and banish the thoughts of day. Not from the grand old masters, not from the bards sublime, whose distant footsteps echo through the corridors of time. For like strains of martial music, their mighty thoughts suggest life's endless toil and endeavor, and tonight I long for rest. Read from some humbler poet whose songs gushed from his heart as showers from the clouds of summer or tears from the eyelids start. Who through long days of labor and nights devoid of ease still heard in his soul the music of wonderful melodies. Such songs have power to quiet the restless pulse of care and come like the benediction that follows after prayer. Then read from the treasured volume the poem of thy choice, and lend to the rhyme of the poet the beauty of thy voice. And the night shall be filled with music, and the cares that infest the day shall fold their tents like the Arabs, and as silently steal away. This is Ellen Mayer. Looking forward to being with you again.

0: It is now 6 p.m.
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0: 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Again, that's Anthony Griffin at 216-658-4675. Staying Connected. The Staying Connected group is a monthly meeting held for 6 months for clients that have completed the Vision of Success program. Staying Connected gives clients additional opportunities to hear from speakers and receive ongoing support from their peers who are sharing similar experiences. 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

Hello, this is Janice Budnick recording the second episode of November 2024 issue of Better Homes and Gardens. We'll start with Shaking Up Shaker by Catherine O'Shea Evans, photos Dana Gallagher, styling Helen Quinn. A New England lake house embraces the simplicity of this beloved style while taking a fresh approach to its design hallmarks of minimalism, utility, and timeless beauty. The first picture, it's rather large, like 80% of the page. Round wooden table on taller legs. Gourds, small gourds, on dishes and in bowls, and one on the table. A vase with fall flower leaves in yellowish, green to yellow leaves. The chandelier above, four candles, all in a frame, like in a box, and you can see through it. And you can see part of the dining set to the right. The dining area's ebonized oak chairs and bench represent today's updated Shaker style. I think that mix of modern and traditional is beautiful, designer Heidi LaChapelle says. A round oak table opposite that I talked about, placed in front of the door, creates an entry moment in the open plan. And the door is partly open. In the dining room, there is the other longer table. The ebonized oak chairs have cushions, so they are a dark black or a blue, but I think they're a black. Cabinets on the sides of the windows, glass doors, and another lamp fixture, and shades on the windows. New Hampshire's Lake Winnipesaukee is a real-life on Golden Pond, a vacation land tucked in the White Mountains that come fall is awash in fluttering pumpkin spice hues. So in Portland, Maine-based Heidi LaChapelle Interiors was enlisted to create a family getaway home. They jumped. There was just one problem. Architectural plans were too embellished for their liking. So they made some tweaks, removing beaded details on the cabinetry and streamlining ornate window moldings. We're always thinking about place, and I think our process was to look to New England's simplicity, says co-founder Katie Judkins. The designers evicted the fanciful touches and embraced the region's roots and Shaker style, a movement that began in the 18th century with a singular maxim of beauty rests on utility. LaChapelle says, Shaker style is intrinsically minimal, which can often be synonymous with modern, but a contemporary take on Shaker style still upholds the core tenets of thoughtful design, utility, and the use of honest materials. Where we find our aesthetic within, this style is in a playful approach to color and pattern. The warm wall and trim colors that run throughout the house gave the designers a background that would accept many colors and patterns. We wanted it to feel bright, says LaChapelle, and she's in the picture standing with design partner Katie Judkins, who is on sitting on a couch. It's a blue and beige or blue and white stripe throw pillow, and she's in front of those doors that were open in the other picture. The large picture is the railing and the steps going up to the upper floors. Picture on the wall, TV mounted above the fireplace, an easy chair with a pattern, and the couch itself is a beige or a cream with blue and maybe kind of a light brownish color for the throw pillows, three windows. The Shaker aspect comes from the cabinet profile, and the modernity comes through the marble. The combination creates tension, and that's when the design starts to become interesting. Heidi LaChapelle, designer. Kitchen. Okay, so I guess it's a marble countertop. A wooden bowl full of apples, towels, the windows, no window treatments on it to let in all the light. The kitchen table is a wood. And again, matching for the dining room, the ebonized seats at the counter, and all three of them have the pillows too. In keeping with that simplicity, the designers employed one main color on the walls, Benjamin Moore White Dove, and another on the trim, Faro and Ball String number 8, to create a cohesive, consistent envelope for the flurry of color they would wield elsewhere. This is a fun young family, so we wanted to punch up the look through wallpaper and texture while keeping it rooted and simple, Judkins says.
We try to use colors found in nature, and I think that's what we always go back to, La Chapelle adds. Antiques discovered in Cornish, New Hampshire, bring an aura of history to the new house. We source all kinds of interesting vessels, tools, paintings, which I think helps speak to its place, Judkins answers. And because of its lakeside setting, the designers chose hard-wearing materials that stand up to muddy boots, including thin brick tile floors in the mudroom and natural jute. The point of living in this home is its connection to the lake and the outdoor activities the family enjoys, La Chapelle says. We try to take that approach so things don't feel sterile. So with these two pictures, the mudroom's herringbone pattern floor is a thin brick tile material that delivers a historical feel without the need for special assembly to accommodate the thickness of brick, La Chapelle said. On the cabinet doors, diamond-shaped cutouts serve the practical purpose of providing airflow. They allow air to circulate a bit easier in case there are wet shoes or coats inside. In the bathroom, that's the picture at the right, penny tile and a built-in window seat add a layer of old house charm. Rather than just taking something off the shelf, we did a custom fabric shower curtain, Judkins says. All those extra details set the bathroom apart and made it special. The curtain is sort of a fall theme. It looks like gourds or pumpkins on vines. The mudroom has a bench with cushions that you can sit, take off your boots. There's three drawers underneath the seat, boots here and there. The designers felt an emotional connection with the bold foliage pattern of the wallpaper. Grace in willow from jasper. So they made it the star of the laundry mudroom, the pleated fabric skirt, the mossy green millwork add to the layered look. So that pleated skirt, it does cover the underside of the sink if you need to wash anything off. They're not pumpkins. I think they're sort of like a squash or a gourd. One is orange and green. The other is all green. And this person's working. There's scissors there and these branches of the green and yellow leaves are in the sink getting prepped. The wallpaper is green and white. Shelf with different kind of containers or vases above. Next, the bedroom scene. We wanted to take a very traditional shaker style and create something more contemporary. The mix of modern and traditional updates the look. The diminutive pattern of the floral block print-like wallpaper, Devonshire from jasper, brings a sense of history to this guest bedroom, as does the circa 1980s splatter ceramic lamp on the bedside table. And that is very pretty. It does look like somebody splattered blue paint with beiges on it and a light white or cream color shade. The bobbin bed is a kid's. It's in the kids' guest room. Looks like an heirloom, but is new for squeak-free dreams. A scalloped top basket by Serena and Lily offers a handy spot to tuck away books and games. And, yeah, I see that basket in front of the bed in the other bedroom with the dresser drawers. Comforter in kind of a muted yellow. Pillows against the, it's not a headboard, it's like spindles in the frame around it. And the other bedroom, again, fluffy white pillow with green around it. And then the roll, I guess, for your back, a blue ottoman on the floor at the side. Next, by Miranda Crowell, Drew Michael Scott, the YouTube star behind the Lone Fox Design Channel, shares his favorite pieces and ideas for bringing home a rich, cozy style. There's a picture of him sitting on a chair with one leg up and foot on the chair. Decorating is a lot like scrapbooking to me. The rug is the page, then you layer on a focal point and embellishments to tell a story, Drew Michael Scott. Drew revamped his coffee nook with a backsplash made from marble remnants, plus dark paint and new hardware. And that is pretty. You could see it's almost like in every section a little bit different picture of it. Drew Michael Scott has grown up on the DIY side of YouTube, starting a scrapbooking channel when he was just 13. Over time, his projects have grown more ambitious, from dollar store hacks
to full tutorials on plastering walls. These days, as he remodels his first home in L.A. and runs his online home decor shop, also called Long Fox, he's known as much for his warm, moody style as his resourcefulness. Winter forecast. For Drew, cold weather decorating is all about what he calls a grandpa core, layering in plaid textiles along with brown and wood accents. I also love contrasting those heavier elements with something light, like a Murano glass piece, he says. Harvest fluted vase, number one, $10. That is very pretty, and there's some dried branches coming out of that. Okay, the Highland tartan throw in the tartan plaid with fringe is $200, lonefox.com. Entry-level DIY. Drew's YouTube channel offers plenty of simple yet sophisticated ideas for the novice DIYer, like gluing braids of yarn onto a pillow. And that's in picture number two. And that's pretty how there's a couple tassels at the corners for this pillow, and you could definitely see the braids of yarn that have been glued on. Remember, it doesn't have to be perfect to be beautiful. Just have fun with the process. Sense of place. Drew chooses pieces with old world character that meld with his home's Spanish Revival architecture. For example, in the living room, he added a reclaimed chandelier and aged wood coffee table, a former kitchen island whose legs he cut to the right height. Throughout the house, he also swapped in vintage-style hardware, PIA, PIA, ceramic knobs, and picture number four. Oh, yeah, that's what those are. The ceramic knobs, $8 each, lonefox.com. And in the living room, I do see the reclaimed chandelier and aged wood coffee table. And he did cut the legs down to the right height. There are books on it. The couch is maybe a brown. Throw pillows to the side. And mirrors and candle holders. Those gathering spaces are on the main level. A small kitchen and a glassed-in porch on the back of the house were traded for the open-plan new kitchen and dining area. The owners also added a deck with views of the lake and beyond to Mount Craig, the 12,000-foot peak the locals call Baldy. Throughout the home, the natural wood walls remain, now lined with white-painted wood accents and softened with comfy upholstered furniture and pale linen curtains. Original handcrafted details like the stone fireplace and rough-hewn ceiling beams recall the cabin's primitive beginnings. The homeowner's collection of 1920s Navajo rugs and Western paintings are woven into the home's visual narrative and further a sense of place. We did as much as we could to preserve the natural integrity of the home, and then any areas that needed to be replaced or improved, we kind of laced back in to look like the original, Poole says. It has a history that always existed, but now it's a fresh new version of itself. So in the dining room, the long wooden table with three chairs on each side, and then the ones of cloth and with the cushions not woven on each side. Picture of a cowboy on a horse on the wall. An end table there under that picture to put items when you're having guests. Glassware on the table, a tray with dishes on it, and bouquet of flowers. The goal for opening the back of the house was to create a flexible dining and entertaining space, which is anchored by a 12-foot-long table made of Douglas fir. It's still too small, the family jokes. A wool rug inspired by Native American motifs, a slim iron chandelier with star details that mimic boot spurs, and leather-strapped chairs come together to give the space its Western vibe, with a cowboy painting by Denver artist David Camerzel as the finishing touch. So yes, the chandelier, you can see that. And with the details, they do sort of look like boot spurs. Okay, now we are in the kitchen. A classic walnut countertop on the island adds a sense of history to the modern kitchen. It's beautiful, and the painting on the cabinets and the bottom of the island is in a blue. Wooden chairs, rounded seats. The kitchen's new lake view is echoed
in the watery blue shaker-style cabinets and polished backsplash tile that sparkles as the light changes. The tile has a little bit of movement to it, and so do the light fixtures above the island, Poole says. Mixed metals, bronze, brass, iron, and hardware, faucets, and bar stools add a collected overtime look. Very pretty with the cabinets in that blue or bluish-gray. Vase of flowers on the island. Bowl of salad waiting for the final prep, a toaster, and some perhaps olive oils, etc., on a tray, apples on a wooden bowl. Next is pumpkin finale. For most of us, pumpkin pie is a hallmark sweet ending to the holiday feast. Let's bake tradition this year. Pumpkin baklava bars, anyone? Well, that's interesting. Pumpkin chiffon baklava bars. Everything about this dessert is light, from the delicate crisp phyllo crust to the fluffy pumpkin filling gently spiced with cardamom and a hint of orange. As with all proper chiffons, it melts in your mouth with every bite. Pretty picture of this large pumpkin chiffon baklava bar. Then there's pictures of other items that have been made from pumpkin. Cookie dough pumpkin cake. What do you do when you can't choose between two favorites? You mash them together. Stir up the pumpkin cake batter, no mixer required, and dot with purchased cookie dough. Swirl a simple cocoa buttercream on top. The kids are going to love this one. Pumpkin whoopie pies. Punctuate dinner with a smile. The name alone of these cake-like sandwich cookies evokes joy. Fill them with pistachio cream or dark chocolate whoopie. Hazel pumpkin pie with mascarpone whip. This recipe starts as close to a traditional pumpkin pie recipe as we dared, but we've embellished it with a triple dose of hazelnuts to push it beyond the classic. A layer of chocolate hazelnut spread covers the bottom of the pie shell and is whipped into a mascarpone cream topper. A splash of hazelnut liqueur in the filling adds a warm, toasty flavor. We can do a couple of the recipes, but not all of them. Pumpkin chiffon baklava bars. Baklava bars. Hands-on time, 50 minutes. Tool time, 3 hours. 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Until it begins to set. 1 hour. 2. Meanwhile, preheat oven to 350 degrees Fahrenheit. Add 1/3 cup nuts to a small food processor. Pulse until nuts are evenly ground. 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Add 1 tablespoon of the sugar and the remaining 1/2 teaspoon ground cardamom. 3. 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Place on a clean work surface. Brush with some of the melted butter. 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Top with a second phyllo sheet, lightly brush with butter and sprinkle with about 1 tablespoon nut mixture. Repeat layering with remaining phyllo sheets, butter, and nut mixture. Gently transfer phyllo stack to an 11 by 7 inch tart pan. If you like, trim excess phyllo stack and reserve for toasted phyllo topper. 4. Place phyllo lined tart pan on a baking sheet. 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Cool completely in pan on a wire rack. 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
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Bake at 350 degrees Fahrenheit until golden brown, 10 to 12 minutes. Cool in pan on a wire rack. Cookie dough pumpkin cake. We topped this crowd pleaser with extra mini chocolate cookies for the fun of it. If your family is a fan of chocolate chip cookies, purchase an extra package of dough and scoop as many minis as you like. Hands-on time, 25 minutes. Total time, 1 hour, 55 minutes. Ingredients, 2 cups all-purpose flour, 2 teaspoons ground cinnamon, 1.5 teaspoon baking powder, 1.5 teaspoon baking soda, 1/4 teaspoon freshly grated nutmeg, 4 eggs lightly beaten, 1 15-ounce canned 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In a medium bowl, stir together flour, cinnamon, baking powder, baking soda, 1 teaspoon salt, and the nutmeg. 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Add flour mixture to pumpkin mixture 1/3 at a time, stirring after each addition just until combined. Spread batter in prepared pan. 3. 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Arrange cookie dough chunks evenly over batter. Gently poke the pieces halfway down into batter. Bake until a toothpick comes out clean. 30 to 40 minutes. Cool cake completely in pan on a wire rack 1 hour. 4. Meanwhile, for frosting in a large bowl, beat butter with a mixer and medium until creamy, 1 to 2 minutes. Beat in 1/2 cup of the powdered sugar. Add 2 tablespoons of the cream, the vanilla, and a pinch salt. Beat on low until combined. Gradually beat in the remaining 1.5 cups powdered sugar and the cocoa just until combined. Beat on medium, scraping bowl occasionally until fluffy, 5 minutes. Add the remaining 1 tablespoon cream. Beat on high 1 minute more. 5. If you like, using a pastry bag fitted with a large star tip. Pipe frosting on cooled cake. Or spread frosting over cake. Cut into pieces. Top each piece with a mini chocolate chip cookie if using. 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Next, parsley, sage, rosemary, and thyme. Gather up the extra herbs, or if you're so fortunate, cut fresh bunches from your garden to stand in as a floral centerpiece this holiday. That's quite lovely in this tall vase with all these herbs arranged in the center. If turkey is the main act, then herbs are the stage hands working behind the scenes to bring out the best of every dish. We give them the star treatment in the soon-to-be staple Thanksgiving recipes. There are a lot of recipes in this section, but we can only do some. Everything green herb salad. Embrace your artistic skills to make this magnificently dramatic salad. It starts with crisp baby kale and romaine, crunchy cucumbers, green grapes, and an assortment of chopped herbs, but leave some herbs as full sprigs
for visual impact, fragrance, and flavor. A champagne dressing made with shallots and Dijon mustard does not compete with. It completes this wild green medley. Whole page picture with that little bit of text. 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I don't think they're on a stem, but they are loosely piled there. The greens in a nice bowl with the serving pieces to the side. Recipe for the everything green herb salad. 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Ingredients: 1 4-ounce packaged baby kale, 2 cups coarsely chopped romaine, 1.5 cups halved green grapes, 1 cup thinly sliced celery, 2 mini cucumbers sliced 1 cup, 1 cup chopped fresh flat leaf parsley, 1/4 cup chopped fresh chives, 1/4 cup chopped fresh tarragon, 1/4 cup chopped fresh dill, one recipe champagne vinaigrette. 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Ingredients: 4 cups chicken broth, 1.5 cups dry wild rice, 1 tablespoon unsalted butter plus more to grease dish, 12 ounce croissants, about 5, 1 pound bulk sage breakfast sausage, 2 leeks white and light green parts thinly sliced, 2 stalks celery chopped, 1/4 cup chopped fresh flat leaf parsley, 3/4 cup dried tart cherries, 3/4 cup dried apricots chopped, 1/4 cup chopped fresh sage. 1. 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Stir in wild rice. Reduce heat. Cover and simmer until rice is tender and most of the grains have split. 40 minutes. If necessary, drain excess liquid. 2. Preheat oven to 350 degrees Fahrenheit. Butter on 13 by 9 inch baking dish. 3. Cut the croissants crosswise into thirds. 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Toast in oven until dried and crisp. 15 to 20 minutes. 4. Meanwhile, in a large skillet, cook sausage over medium-high, breaking it into chunks until cooked through. Using a slotted spoon, transfer sausage to a large bowl. 5. Drain most of the drippings from the skillet. Add the 1 tablespoon butter to skillet. 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Add leeks, celery, and 1/2 teaspoon freshly ground black pepper. Cook until softened. 5 minutes. Transfer to the bowl with the sausage. Add cooked rice, cherries, apricots, parsley, and sage to bowl. Toss to combine. 6. Spoon rice mixture into the prepared dish. Nestle croissant thirds on top, arranging them to look like whole croissants. Drizzle the remaining 1 cup broth over all. Cover with foil. 7. Bake until heated through 30 minutes. 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
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Per serving, 504 calories, 25 grams fat, 11 grams saturated fat, 72 milligrams cholesterol, 858 milligrams sodium, 54 grams carb, 4 grams fiber, 20 grams sugars, and 17 grams of protein. And now we will read about coconut. Coconut 101. Shopping for canned coconut products can be confusing. Here's what you need for any dish you're making and their green bean casserole. Coconut cream. Unsweetened coconut cream is made by combining coconut meat with water. Coconut cream uses a higher proportion of the meat and has a higher fat content. Don't confuse this with a sweetened coconut cream such as Coco Lopez. Coconut milk. Our recipe calls for an unsweetened coconut milk packaged in a can, not to be confused with the type you find in the dairy alternative aisle. Made similarly to the coconut cream above, it simply uses less coconut meat, which gives it a lower fat ratio. When you open the can, you may find a layer of cream at the top. It varies among brands. Stir the contents of the can until uniform and emulsified. Okay. And now for the recipe. Curried green bean casserole. Hands on 40 minutes. Total time 1 hour 5 minutes. Ingredients. 2 pounds fresh green beans trimmed halved if desired. 1 pound fresh shiitake mushrooms sliced 6 cups. 3 garlic cloves minced. 1 13.7 ounce can unsweetened coconut cream. 2 tablespoons 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thin wedges. 1/3 cup coarsely chopped raw peanuts, optional. 2 teaspoons sesame seeds, 2 tablespoons chopped fresh basil, optional. And in the ingredients, they talked about the coconut cream and coconut milk, the differences. I read about those a little while ago. Number 1, preheat oven to 400 degrees Fahrenheit. Grease a 3-quart baking dish, working in batches in a deep, extra-large skillet. Par cooked beans in enough lightly salted boiling water to cover just until crisp. Tender, 3 to 5 minutes. Using a slotted spoon, transfer beans to a large bowl of ice water until cool. Drain. 2. In the same skillet, heat 2 tablespoons vegetable oil over medium. Add mushrooms and garlic and cook until and stir until mushrooms are tender and liquid has evaporated. 5 to 6 minutes. Reserve 1/4 cup of the mushrooms in the prepared baking dish. Combine green beans and remaining mushrooms. 3. In a small bowl, whisk together 2 tablespoons of the coconut cream and the cornstarch. In the same skillet, stir together cornstarch mixture, the remaining coconut cream, the coconut milk, soy sauce, curry paste, sesame oil, and 1/2 teaspoon salt. Cook and stir over medium until bubbly 8 minutes. Cook and stir 2 minutes more. Pour over green beans and mushrooms in dish. 4. Bake uncovered until beans are just tender and sauce is bubbly, stirring once halfway through baking, 25 to 30 minutes. 3. No, I'm sorry, 5. 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Cook until slightly crisp and browned on edges, 5 to 6 minutes. 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
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Angel biscuits with chives and parsley. 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
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Pulse to combine. Add the cold water. Pulse until butter is pea size. 3, stir buttermilk into the yeast mixture. Add to food processor. Pulse just until combined and a dough forms. 4, turn dough out onto a lightly floured surface. Briefly knead until evenly moistened. Pat dough into a thick rectangle. Fold rectangle in half like a book. Turn 90 degrees and pat out again. Repeat 2 more times, sprinkling flour under dough as needed. If sticking, pat dough into a 9-inch circle, about 3/4 inch thick. 5, using a 2-inch biscuit cutter dipped in flour, cut out biscuits. Remember, it said don't twist them. Place cutouts 1/2 inch apart on a large ungreased baking sheet. Gather dough scraps together and cut more biscuits until you have used all the dough. 6, cover biscuits with plastic wrap. Let rise until they're slightly puffy. 1 hour. 7, preheat oven to 425 degrees Fahrenheit. Gently brush tops of biscuits with the melted butter. 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And the last one, rosemary, walnut rosemary cherry compound butter. In a medium bowl, combine a half cup unsalted butter softened, 1/4 cup walnuts toasted and finely chopped, 2 tablespoons chopped fresh rosemary, 2 tablespoons finely chopped dried cherries, and 1/2 teaspoon each salt and black pepper. 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
1: 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Thanks for listening and have a good rest of your day.

Next is a brief poetry moment. This poem is called A Secret Life by Stephen Dunn. Stephen Dunn was born in 1939 in New York. He played on Hofstra University's championship team of 1962, served in the Army, considered a job as a newspaper reporter, and decided he felt queasy about asking questions of strangers. Instead, he went to work writing brochures for Nabisco, was good at it, quit, went to Spain with his wife, and started writing seriously. He won the Pulitzer Prize for a book entitled Different Hours. He lives in southern New Jersey. My mother may have contributed to my ability to keep going in the face of uncertainty and neglect. She loved me unconditionally, and I have learned that such love breeds a kind of confidence, however wrongheaded, that things will turn out all right for you. A Secret Life. You need to have one is not much more mysterious than why you don't say what you think at the birth of an ugly baby. Or you just made love and feel you'd rather have been in a dark booth where your partner was nodding, whispering, yes, yes, you're brilliant. The secret life begins early, is kept alive by all that's unpopular in you, all that you know a Baptist, say, or some other accountant would object to. It becomes what you'd most protect if the government said you can protect one thing. All else is ours. When you write late at night, it's like a small fire in a clearing. It's what radiates and what can hurt if you get too close to it. It's why your silence is a kind of truth. Even when you speak to your best friend, the one who'll never betray you, you always leave out one thing. A secret life is that important. This is Ellen Mayer, looking forward to being with you again.

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3: 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We're going to take a close look at global trends before we take a look at national ones. After the first article, we'll take a look at the New World Order as envisioned by the 45th and 47th President of the United States. First, we're going to take a look at sports. In the wake of the Winter Olympics, we're going to take a look at the sport of figure skating, particularly a certain 21-year-old superstar in that round. We'll finish up with a look at a more insular story, NIOS Global, but a look at the Democratic Party, particularly facing midterm elections in this year, 2026. Starting off, a story by Sally Jenkins called The Man Who Broke Physics. Even before competing in his first Olympics, 21-year-old Ilya Malinin has transformed the sport of figure skating. One of the pleasures of watching Ilya Malinin, apart from his indifference to gravity, is to witness him becoming a world champion, as opposed to a juvenile with a skate park mentality and a face like a Disney prince, becoming a master of quadruple jumps that no one else can land, rising with all the ease of a young Michael Jordan, before landing on a pair of butcher knives on ice. Sometimes there are evolutionary leaps in sport. The arrival of athletes so physically dynamic, they widen the eyes with incredulity. The gymnast Simone Biles thundering in the air. The swimmer Michael Phelps coursing through the water with a wake like an attack boat's. Malinin is one of these. In December, while refining his routine for his first Olympic Games in Milan, the 21-year-old figure skater landed 7 quadruple jumps in competition, spinning like a weather vane in a windstorm. No other competitor landed more than 3. In a sport in which medals can be determined by fractions of a point, Malinin wins by 30, 40, sometimes even 70 points, and he does so with style, sliding on his knees and cartwheeling on one hand to medleys of classical cello mixed with Gen Z electronic power bass. His signature is a quadruple axel, a jump that only he has ever successfully completed in competition, earning him his self-styled nickname, the Quad God. Late in his routines, he likes to toss off one more maneuver just to commence the crowd roar. He high-kicks his skates over his head into a backflip and lands on 1 foot. Malinin's confidence would be insolent if his acrobatics were not so astonishing. "I broke physics," he told me recently, only half kidding, during a conversation in the back hall of a practice rink in Leesburg, Virginia. "Now I think physics does not apply to me." He stood 5'8" and 140 pounds in shapeless sweats and Nikes, his pale triangle of a face topped by flaxen hair. He did not yet have his own car. He was waiting for his dad to pick him up. To fully appreciate how revolutionary Malinin is, consider some fundamental physics and biomechanics. The gold medal determining long program, also known as the free skate, lasts for 4.5 minutes. Roughly 30 seconds in, Melanin's heart rate rises to 90% of its capacity, about 180 beats a minute, and stays there for the duration. The effort is comparable to that sustained by the world's fastest milers. Wearing carbon composite skates that weigh about 2 pounds each, Mahlin reaches a vertical leap of approximately 30 inches on his quad axle. One kinematic study captured at 33 inches, similar to the standing vertical leaps of NBA players such as Stephen Curry, Devin Booker, and Kevin Durant. He lands on a blade that is just 3/16 of an inch wide. Mahlin enters the jump skating at about 15 miles an hour. As he snaps into his shoulder turn, he draws his arms and legs inward, creating a spin. At this stage, he experiences at least 180 pounds of centripetal force. By way of comparison, a NASCAR driver rounding a corner will experience about 400 pounds of centripetal force while wearing a seatbelt. As he reaches his apex, Mahlin is spinning at 350 revolutions per minute. This is about the same as a kitchen stand mixer on or the marine engine of an oil tanker. A human being turning at such a rate experiences serious disorientation. Somehow, Mahlin must find a way of undizzying himself, as Gogol told me. Skaters do this by spotting certain visual markers in the rink, but they don't always succeed in reorienting. Once, after completing one routine, Coach Gogol nearly skated into the Zamboni tunnel by mistake. As Mahlin comes out of his spin, his backward boot strikes the ice with a landing force between 5 and 8 times his body weight, or upwards of 700 pounds. In other sports, athletes distribute shocks to both feet, in soft shoes or on forgiving surfaces. He's going to land on 1 foot on a sheet of ice atop concrete, Deborah King, a biomechanics professor at Ithaca College, told me. Adding to the stress on his legs, she said, is the rotational energy he'll need to stop so he can glide out of his landing. Still, none of this captures the totality of Mahlin's performances. There are spins, jumps into spins, jumps out of spins, fast steps, crossovers, rapid changes from inside to outside edge. Even a single misstep or break in a leg line will be marked down by the judges. You know, when you kick a soccer ball, you don't have to look perfect, Mahlin say. You don't have to point your toe. Mahlin spends up to 6 hours a day on the ice, in morning and afternoon sessions, rehearsing his footwork and doing as many as 50 jumps 6 days a week. Your whole body dies at the end of the day, he says. Mahlin was merely on the threshold of public awareness late last year as the Olympics approached. That seemed right for a wholly blank, censor deleted, audience moment. Only in the past few months has he begun to get endorsement deals with big companies, Xfinity, Coca-Cola, Google, Honda. At first it was like, who? Cheryl Shade, Mahlin's co-agent, told me as she described her initial meetings with potential sponsors a year and a half ago. But then he started winning everything. It was like, oh, you mean the quad god. The Honda deal will finally get Mahlin his own wheels and liberate him from the family car. The day I met him in November, he was at the Leesburg rink to film a commercial for the company. That morning, his father dropped him off with the understanding that he would not take any unnecessary risks. But as the camera crew darkened the arena, Mahlin was isolated in a spotlight. Unable to resist, he performed a quadruple jump and then a second one. Then he ordered the camera crew to take up a different angle, blazed across the ice, and arched into a backflip, his skates lightly touching down with a sound. Afterward, he sat with damp hair on a sofa in the back room of the arena. When I asked him why he just done felt particularly hard, he shrugged and said no. Then he glanced up and said, don't tell my dad. When Mahlin was 12, his father drove him to the University of Delaware to participate in a project measuring the jumping ability of young skaters, led by Jim Richards, a kinesiology professor. Though his parents had refused to push him, he had shown what he could do with even a little effort. The previous year, he had won the 2016 U.S. Juvenile Boys title by landing 2 double axels, despite practicing just 2 hours a day. Malin was fitted with 10 reflective markers from his head to his skates and filmed by 10 cameras that captured his rotations and time in the air in a series of jumps. The data were then fed into a 3D computer program that created two models, one of Malin's jumps and another of conceptual improvements to the jumps. Some of the young skiers were not going to be elite under any circumstances, but Malin clearly had that potential. What we found from the measurements is that through pretty simple changes with his arm position, he could land a triple axel without a problem, Richards told me. He shared something more with Malin and his father. With a few further adjustments, he would be able to achieve the spin rates he needed for quads. The possibilities persuaded Malin to apply himself more seriously. He also became more appreciative of his unique access to two former Olympians. They never showed him videos of their own performances or boasted about their medals, but their accounts of how they'd have to scrap for enough ice time to practice impressed him. The family would rise at 4:30 a.m. for an hour-long commute to Skate Quest, where he'd practice with his parents for 2 hours before school. Malin landed his first triple axel at the age of 13. He was practicing at a competition when he felt a surge of confidence and went for it. He landed it easily. I was like, okay, I didn't expect that, he said. The family moved to Vienna, Virginia, to be closer to Skate Quest and Malin's high school. He went to class until 12:45 p.m. and then spent the rest of the day on the ice, now training for 4 or 5 hours. On Sundays, his parents insisted that he do anything but figure skate. He got hooked on skateboarding and the video game Fortnite. On TikTok, he followed Wisdom K, an irreverent fashion influencer who modeled eclectic clothing and staged challenges such as style every character in the movie Doom. Malin's side interest in performance art began to show up in his skating. He seeded his programs with unorthodox elements like the raspberry twist, a sideways scissoring move. It was not a traditional jump or a spin either. It was just his. Starting in 2021, Malin posted Instagrams of himself doing quad axels in practice. Anticipation began to mount in the skating world. Then Malin signaled his intention to try one in competition. I was sort of aghast, Goba, the quad king, said. He noted that the axel is not just technically difficult, but dangerous. I never thought I would see one in my lifetime. Goba decided to fly out to the U.S. Figure Skating Championships, where Malin would be making his debut as a senior skater. I want to see Ilya jump in real life, he said. Could he possibly be that good? Malin, then just 17, landed 4 quads. And the effortlessness with which he completed these really, really difficult things as a teen was kind of shocking, said Gobel. On September 14, 2022, at the U.S. International Figure Skating Classic in Lake Placid, New York, on his very first jump, Malin rose and spun 4.5 times, as clean and straight as a flagpole, and lightly touched down to pure tumult. He won the World Championships in 2024, and again, easily, in 2025, when the International Skating Union also named his parents Coaches of the Year. Colleagues continually write or call Malin Nazgorodnikov to ask what they did to create such a performer. There are no secrets, Valery Malin told Russia 24. It's been a simple matter of the Russian method colliding with American possibility in the person of a creative young athlete determined to explore the limits of his sports. On the afternoon we spoke, I asked how he felt about the pressure of the Olympics. Malin straightened and leaned forward on the sofa. Okay, there's different ways to word it, he said. Pressure, it's not a good way. Feels like a negative. And I'm not really good with dealing with pressure. I think it's more like status. That's what I call it, which makes me feel more confident. Status. That's what Malin projected when he returned to the ice during the Grand Prix for his long program with his chin uplifted. He wore a new costume by the renowned Japanese designer Satomi Ito. On his black shirt front, golden vines moved up his torso like a map of veins. As Malin landed one after another of his center fluttering quads, he gathered the audience's attention. Something happened, a recognition in those watching him. You know the greatness when you see it, because it stops the breath in your throat and triggers a great involuntary rush of, oh. As Malin finished, he stamped his skate as if to establish his imperium over all ice everywhere. He won the event by almost 30 points. Marlin contended with his performance was only about 85% of what he was capable of bringing to the Olympics. He wasn't just flexing. The flex came later on Instagram when he posted a video of himself in a practice rink successfully performing an unheard-of quad-axle combination to a crashing baby metal soundtrack. Marlin's Instagram feeds tend to be a good preview of what to expect from him next. Lately, he has also begun teasing a quintuple jump. Marlin started quietly working toward the quint about 2 years ago. Lounging on the practice rink sofa, he casually acknowledged that he had already successfully landed one. "In front of people?" I asked. "My parents," he said. With that look, we turned the page to a look at the U.S. internationally, not just in terms of the parentage of figure skaters, but also the U.S. on the global stage. This look by Robert Kagan into every nation for itself. President Trump wants to return to the 19th century's international order. He will leave America less prosperous and the whole world less secure. The Trump administration's national security strategy made it official. The American-dominated liberal world order is over. This is not because the United States proved materially incapable of sustaining it. Rather, the American order is over because the United States has decided that it no longer wishes to play its historically unprecedented role of providing global security. The American might that upheld the world order of the past 80 years will now be used instead to destroy it. Americans are entering the most dangerous world they have known since World War II, one that will make the Cold War look like child's play and the post-Cold War look like paradise. In fact, this new world order will look a lot like the world prior to 1945, with multiple great powers and metastasizing competition and conflict. The U.S. will have no reliable friends or allies and will have to depend entirely on its own strength to survive and prosper. This will require more military spending, not less, because the open access to overseas resources, markets, and strategic bases that Americans have enjoyed will no longer come as a benefit to the country's alliances. Instead, they will have to be contested and defended against other great powers. Americans are neither materially nor psychologically ready for this future. For 8 decades, they have inhabited a liberal international order shaped by America's predominant strength. They have grown accustomed to the world operating in a certain way, largely agreeable and militarily passive. European and Asian economic allies cooperate with the United States on economic and security issues. Challengers to the order, such as Russia and China, are constrained by the combined wealth and might of the U.S. and its allies. Global trade is generally free and unhampered by geopolitical rivalry. Oceans are safe for travel, and nuclear weapons are limited by agreements on their production and use. Americans are so accustomed to this basically peaceful, prosperous, and open world that they tend to think it is the normal state of international affairs, likely to continue indefinitely. They cannot imagine it unraveling, much less what that unraveling will mean for them. And who can blame them? According to Francis Fukuyama, history ended in 1989 with the triumph of liberalism. Even the primary human instinct toward violence was, quote, fundamentally transformed, end quote. Who needed a powerful America to defend what was destined to prevail anyway? Since the end of the Cold War, influential critics have been telling us that American dominance is superfluous and costly at best, destructive and dangerous at worst. Some pundits who welcome a post-American world and return of multipolarity suggest that most of the benefits of the American order for the U.S. can be retained. America just needs to learn to restrain itself, give up utopian efforts to shape the world, and accommodate the reality that other countries seek to establish their own international orders governed by their own rules, as Harvard's Graham Allison put it. Instead, Allison and others argue, Americans' insistence on predominance has caused most conflicts with Russia and China. Americans should embrace multipolarity as more peaceful and less burdensome. Recently, Trump's boosters among the foreign policy elite have even started pointing to the early 19th century Concert of Europe as a model for the future, suggesting that skillful diplomacy among the great powers can preserve peace more effectively than the U.S.-led system did in the unipolar world. As a purely historical matter, this is delusional. Even the most well-managed multipolar orders were significantly more brutal and prone to war than the world that Americans have known these past 80 years. To take one example, during what some call the Long Peace in Europe from 1815 to 1914, the Great Powers, including Russia and the Ottoman Empire, fought dozens of wars with one another and with smaller states to defend or acquire strategic advantage, resources, and spheres of interest. These were not skirmishes, but full-scale conflicts usually costing tens, sometimes hundreds of thousands of lives. Roughly 500,000 people died in the Crimean War in the 1850s, the Franco-Prussian War in the 1870s, resulting in 180,000 military and up to 250,000 civilian deaths in less than a year of fighting. Almost every decade from 1815 to 1914 included at least one war involving two or more great powers. Today's equivalent of 19th century multipolarity would be a world in which China, Russia, the United States, Germany, Japan, and other large states fought a major war in some combination at least once a decade, redrawing national boundaries, displacing populations, disrupting international commerce, and risking global conflict on a devastating scale. That was the world as it existed for centuries prior to the year 1945. To believe that such a world can never return would seem to be the height of utopianism. Trump and his supporters seem to believe that the rest of the world will simply accommodate this new American approach, and that allies in particular will continue to tag along, subservient to a United States that cuts them loose strategically, exacts steep economic tribute from them, and seeks to establish a concert with the powers that directly threaten them. But the radical shift in U.S. strategy must force equally radical shifts among erstwhile friends and allies. What does Europe do, for instance, now that it faces hostile and aggressive great powers on both its eastern and western flanks? Not only Russia, but now the United States as well, threaten the security and territorial integrity of European states and work to undermine their liberal governments. A passive Europe could become a collection of fiefdoms, some under Russian influence, some under American influence, some perhaps under Chinese influence, its state sovereignty curtailed, and its economies plundered by one or more of the three empires. Will the once great European nations surrender to this fate? If history is any guide, they will choose rearmament instead. The task will be monumental. To mount a plausible defense against further Russian territorial aggression, while also deterring American aggression, will require not just marginal increases in defense spending, but a full-scale strategic and economic reorientation towards self-reliance, a restructuring of European industries, economies, and societies. But if Germany, Britain, France, and Poland all arm themselves to the full extent of their capacity, including with nuclear weapons, and decided to forcefully defend their economic independence, they would collectively wield sufficient power to both deter Russia and cause an American president to think twice before bullying them. If the alternative is subjugation, Europeans could well rise to such a challenge. Asian partners of the United States will face a similar choice. Japanese leaders have been questioning American reliability for some time, but President Trump's posture forces the issue. He has imposed tariffs on America's Asian allies and repeatedly suggested that they should pay the United States for their protection. Trump's national security strategy focuses intensely on the Western Hemisphere at the expense of Asia, and the administration ardently desires a trade deal and strategic cooperation with Beijing. Japan may need to choose between accepting subservience to China and building up the military capacity necessary for independent deterrence. The consequence of a newly unreliable and even hostile United States of America, therefore, will likely be significant military buildups by former allies. This will not mean sharing the burden of collective security, because these rearmed nations will no longer be American allies. They will be independent great powers pursuing their own strategic interests in a multipolar world. They will owe nothing to the United States. On the contrary, they will view it with the same antagonism and fear that they direct toward Russia and China. Indeed, having been strategically abandoned by the U.S. while suffering from American economic predation and possibly territorial aggression, they are likely to become hotbeds of anti-Americanism. At the very least, they will not be the same countries America knows today. In a multipolar world, everything is up for grabs, and the flashpoints for potential conflict proliferate. The American order for 8 decades provided not only security commitments to allies and partners, but also common access to vital resources, military bases, waterways, and airspace, what theorists call public goods. In the absence of the United States playing that role, all of these, once again, become targets of a multi-sided competition. In a multipolar world, spheres of interest become important again. For centuries, the ability to maintain and protect a sphere of interest was part of what it meant to be a great power. It was also among the most common sources of war, as the spheres often overlapped. The seemingly endless three-way struggle among Russia, Austria, and the Ottoman Empire for control of the Balkans was the source of numerous conflicts, including the First World War. The desire to regain or create spheres of interest was a leading motive of the three have-not powers that helped produce the Second World War, the three have-nots in that case being Germany, Japan, and Italy. The mere existence of the United States and the liberal order it supported offered small and medium powers an opportunity denied them by centuries of this multipolarity. Moscow's satellite states in Eastern and Central Europe would not have been so bent on escape had there been nothing to escape to. The American order promised a higher standard of living, national sovereignty, and legal and institutional equality. This gave nations living under the shadow of the Soviet Union an option other than accommodation, and when given the chance to leave Moscow's control, they took it. To recognize Russia's and China's sphere of interests today would mean accepting their hegemony over a swath of nations that currently enjoy sovereign independence. And in this emerging new world, Russia and China will not be the only ones seeking to expand their spheres. If Germany and Japan need to become great powers again, they will have spheres of interest as well, which will inevitably overlap with China's and Russia's, leading to numerous conflicts in the multipolar future, just as in the multipolar past. What kind of arrangement with the United States could satisfy these multipolar ambitions? Not one that simply codifies the status quo, as the Concert of Europe attempted to do in 1815. It would have to accommodate the radical geopolitical transformation of Europe and Asia that Russia and China each view as essential, and for which Russia, at least, has been willing to go to war. Such a transformation will not be a pleasant process for the small and medium powers forced to give up their independence and accept domination by Beijing, Moscow, or indeed Washington, D.C., or perhaps eventually by Berlin, Tokyo, and who knows who else. If the first 4 decades of the 20th century taught us anything, it is that achieving a stable peace with have-not powers is hard. Every nation or territory conceded to them strengthens and emboldens them for the next demand. That means the first year of the new multipolar era will not be marked by adroit mutually accommodating diplomacy, but by intense competition and confrontation. The world will look more like the brutal multipolar world of the early 20th century than like the more orderly, if still brutal, world of the 19th. This is the new world that America is now entering, voluntarily shorn of its greatest assets. Trump's megalomania is transforming the United States from international leader into international pariah, and the American people will suffer the consequences for years to come. Germany's chancellor in 1916, Theobald von Hollweg, worried that his nation's behavior risked making it, quote, the mad dog among nations that would provoke the condemnation of the entire civilized world, end quote. He was right. German leaders were proud of their unflinching realism, but believed that the frank and brutal pursuit of self-interest was simply what nations did. But as the historian Paul Kennedy noted, Germany's constant appeal to the code of naked Machtpolitik helped unite the world's great powers in bringing about Germany's own defeat. The Trump administration revels in the pursuit of self-interest and the exercise of strength for its own sake, with gleeful disregard for the interests of others. Others see this, even if many Americans do not. Yan, the Chinese thinker, observed that one of the elements holding the American order together was America's reputation for morality and respect for international norms. Theodore Roosevelt, often regarded as the quintessential American realist and no slouch in wielding of power, believed that great nations ultimately had to be guided by a, quote, international social consciousness that considered not just their own interests, but also the interests of others, end quote. A successful great power, he observed, could not act without regard to the essentials of genuine morality. For decades, much of the world supported a United States that acted on these principles and accepted America's power despite its flaws and errors precisely because it did not act solely out of narrow self-interest, much less in the narrow selfish interest of a singular ruler. That era is now over. President Trump has managed in just 1 year to destroy the American order that was, and he has weakened America's ability to protect its interest in the world that will be. If Americans thought defending liberal world order was too expensive, wait until they start paying for what comes next. And those gloomy prophetic words of Robert Kagan conclude that, look at the new world order. We now look at the other side, as it were, at the Democratic Party. In this picture that starts off this article featuring King Trump with a crown with one of those dunk tank targets in front of him, the Democrats, looking down at the ball, don't quite know who to pick it up and how to throw it to sink King Trump in this case, in this political cartoon. The question that will attempt to be answered in this long expose is, why do Democrats hate winning? The article by Mark Leibovich attempts to provide that answer. Ken Martin has one of those resting dread faces, as if he's bracing for someone to dump a bucket of rocks on his head. His nervous eyes make him look chronically unsettled, which is probably appropriate for someone trying to run the Democratic National Committee these days. The political equivalent of being a fire hydrant is how Martin describes his own job, and then helpfully explains the image to anyone not grasping it. You get pissed on by everyone. This is a favorite line and recurring theme, the put-upon chairman always being hassled by his easily triggered constituencies. Despite Barnes' rough start in the job, the party's spirits had brightened conceivably after November 4th, when Democrats scored double-digit wins in the Virginia and New Jersey governor's races of last year. Although both candidates had been favored to win, their impressive margins, along with other overperformances by Democrats across the country, were viewed as hopeful signs for the 2026 midterms. A veteran party apparatchik, Martin arrived in Washington just as Trump was returning to the White House. Even more than during his first go-around, President Trump is enjoying near-unanimous complicity from supine Republican majorities in Congress, as well as meek resistance from a dazed opposition. Martin, age 52, is a harried face of this meek resistance. Martin himself has a knack for reinforcing caricatures. Just as I was starting this project, he presided over the DNC's summer meeting in Minneapolis to begin the urgent work of rebuilding the Democratic coalition and making the party palatable to American voters again. Soon after calling the assembly of more than 400 party officials to order, Martin relinquished his mic to a representative of the Saginaw Nation for the DNC's land acknowledgement ritual. Switching between English and her tribal language, the indigenous woman affirmed that Minneapolis had been stolen from its native Dakota Oyate tribe, the original stewards of the lands and the waters. The interlude took only a minute or two, but received outsized attention and ridicule as an example of how Democrats remain overly concerned with performative pandering to various small identity groups. What is Ken Martin doing? The Democrats' crank emeritus James Carville wondered aloud on his Politics War Room podcast. The DNC's mini-mutiny over the return-to-office mandate ruined the brief elation of the off-year victories. Candidates for office rely on massive numbers of volunteers, Virginia's now-governor Spanberger told me. The work they work their day jobs and then offer up their spare time because they believe in the cause. So it is not a good look for paid party staff to be talking publicly about how hard it is to go into an office and get paid to do things that campaign workers do in their volunteer time, Spanberger said. As Trump has rampaged Caligula-like Through his second term, draping federal buildings with massive likenesses of him and renaming them in his honor, raising an entire wing of the White House, deploying masked agents to snatch brown-skinned people from sidewalks, running roughshod over constitutional norms, NATO, Minneapolis, and Venezuela alike, rank-and-file Democrats have shown a clear preference for Team Ruthless. Unleash the alpha dogs, they keep saying. The more rabid, the better. They want to win so effing bad, says Longwell, who had convened hundreds of focus groups across the political spectrum. Democrat leaders and political strategists need to understand that anything that does not lead to winning elections is extraneous, she said. If you watch the DNC, you see the pronouns on the name tags and a land acknowledgement at the start, and the voters are like, get that stuff out of here. How Democrats lost the White House from Roots Action, blame party leaders. The Working Class Project from American Bridge 21st Century determined that the party's traditional coalition of blue-collar voters had come to, quote, perceive Democrats to be woke, weak, out of touch, and too focused on social issues. Of all the autopsy I luxuriated in for 2024, the most compelling was how the Democrats lost America, making sense of the 2024 election and the future of American politics by Scott Ferguson, a longtime Democratic campaign strategist. The exhaustive report, which will be issued as a book in April 2026, is based on more than 1,000 interviews that Ferguson and his team conducted during both the Trump and Biden years. In his report, Ferguson describes conversations he had with people in the districts in and around Canton, Ohio, which have been decimated by plant closures and job losses. I think the Democrats' message to the people in Canton, Ohio is, you should move, Ferguson told me, adding that many Canton residents think Democrats feel superior to them and their hometown. His research also confirmed how effective conservative media have been in reducing Democrats to caricatures. By the time we knock on their door in Pennsylvania, Ferguson said, quoting a line from the Democrat media consultant Joe Trippi, we're a pedophile space alien who created AI to take their job away. Shortly after Martin became chair, he announced that the DNC would be producing its own report on the lessons of 2024. The off-year results of 2025 offered something for everyone. Your task is going to be not to impose litmus tests, Obama told a room of giddy Democrats during a live Pod Save America podcast a couple of days after the victories. We had Abigail Spanberger win. We had Zohran Mamdani win, and they are all part of a vision for the future. But Spanberger and Mamdani, who won the New York's mayor's race, were well-situated culturally and ideologically for the very different electorates they were running in. It is hard to imagine the Democratic Socialist Mamdani winning in a statewide race in Virginia. Consider the scenario playing out in Texas, where Representative Jasmine Crockett, an unrestrained liberal media magnate, is running for the Senate seat held by Republican John Cornyn. Crockett's gift for profane insult comedy aimed at Republicans has made her a celebrated soundbite warrior on the left. But it is not clear that she would have a better chance of winning in red Texas than State Representative James Tallarico, a 36-year-old former seminarian and aspiring minister whose viral speeches have raised his profile as well as a stunning amount of cash. Tallarico's faith and his relative political moderation could make him more palatable to Texans than Crockett in a general election. In January, an Emerson College poll had Tallarico performing slightly better against Cornyn than Crockett in a general election mashup. But what if the main divide among Democrats today is not, as so many assume, progressive versus moderate? Slagin told me, is it Mamdani or is it Spanberger? It is kind of an outdated approach. The more consequential split, she said, is between leaders willing to fight or go on an offense and those content to wait Trump out. If Democratic voters perceive a candidate to be principled and unrelenting, they have been more than willing to look beyond acres of red flags. Grab Plattner, a gravelly-voiced oyster farmer who was running for Senate in Maine to supplant the Republican forever incumbent Susan Collins, offers a case in point. Plattner, a political neophyte at the age of 41, spent much of his adult life in the combat thickets of Iraq and Afghanistan before pivoting to mollusks. His campaign started off like gangbusters in August, attracting huge crowds and millions in donations. Reporters flowed to Sullivan, Maine for an audience with the burly oystermen, just as soon as they were done with the Jesus-loving Democrat, Tallarico, in Texas. My plan is just to bribe reporters with oysters, Blattner told me as he shucked a few fleshy ones from a cage he pulled in. It was a windy morning in early September, and we were out on the white-capped waters of Sullivan Harbor near Acadia National Park. Working-class populist is how Blattner described himself. I'm a small business owner, and I also own an immense amount of firearms. If this was a casting call, Blattner nailed it. Flannel shirts, weathered caps, a pro wrestler's voice. I'm an effing oyster farmer for Sullivan, for God's sake, told me at one point, which might as well go on a bumper sticker. Blattner seemed a far more compelling character than Maine's 78-year-old governor, Janet Mills, the candidate preferred by the party establishment. To his excited supporters, Blattner might just be the Democrats' perfect populist insurgent for Maine. Well, maybe not perfect. Okay, not at all perfect. Like shellfish, political newcomers only stay fresh for so long before they start to smell. Old Reddit posts can surface, such as the one where the candidate remarked that some white rural Americans were stupid and racist, or the ones that were homophobic or misogynistic, or the anti-police one. Blattner, who called his Reddit comments indefensible, attributed the dark feelings reflected in them to his time in the infantry. Chairman Martin called the old posts hurtful, but not disqualifying. Next came a swell of questions about the large tattoo that Blattner had on his chest, a skull and crossbones widely recognized to be a Nazi death's head. He claimed that he had been ignorant of the insidious Third Reich associations and that he had gotten ink done in Croatia following a drunken night out with his Marine pals in the year 2007. When the tattoo became a campaign issue, he hastily got it covered over. It would be nice if Democrats could find a working-class hero candidate who is not sullied by, say, a Nazi tattoo. But Blattner's early support has proved durable. His supporters blame the surfacing of his old comments on a smear campaign engineered by the establishment and the party's rich patrons who are scared of an unfiltered populist outsider who owes them nothing. Blattner's broader argument is that although his campaign is focused on the material conditions that people are living in, hospital closures, housing shortages, affordability, he is not willing to compromise on social issues at the expense of vulnerable populations. I don't think there's any value both morally but also politically in selling people out, Blattner said. His aide interjected a correction. In fact, the A in LGBTQIA+ stands for asexual, not androgynous, as Blattner had claimed. The candidate regretted the error. It's asexual, sorry, Blattner said. It's asexual. Democrats are wimps. Senator Ruben Gallego of Arizona was on the phone. And I was telling him what I was kept hearing about his party. Gallego, a former Marine and an Iraq War veteran, did not disagree with that. This was no surprise because he has cultivated a reputation for bluntness, and the media have held him up as a Democrat's ambassador to the regular bro types who supported Trump in large margins. During his winning Senate campaign in 24, Gallego held events in boxing gyms and touted the appeal of his Big A truck, apparently his attempt to buck the perception that Democrats drive only puny A Priuses and Jennas. Gallego is confident that none of the pejoratives affixed to Democrats, weak, feckless, or timid, apply to him. I've called the president an idiot on international TV, so I'm not exactly the person to talk with, he told me. Gallego, who is 46, prevailed in the Senate race despite a rough performance by Democrats nationally. Latino men supported him by 30 points, despite Trump caring about half that group across the country. Everyone who was voting the Trump-Gallego votes in Arizona were, Gallego said. A lot of them were just men who said Ruben Gallego is a fighter, or just not a wimp. Trump's steamrolling of anything, including the Constitution, that might impede his authoritarian project, has made the limpness of the Democratic opposition more conspicuous. What we've allowed to become normalized is completely deviant, California Governor Gavin Newsom told me in the fall. This is code red. Newsom said that although he longs for the when they go low, we go high crap, this is no time for the usual political bromides and tactics. Democrats need to go beyond writing a concerned op-ed that lands in the New York Times, he added, which we can then retweet to the 12 of us and say how proud we are of our posse. Newsom's aggressive trolling of Trump has helped combat the long-standing view of him as a slit opportunist and has won him new admirers. When people see someone fighting, they get really, really excited. And when they see someone folding, they get really, really demoralized, Beto O'Rourke, a former representative from Texas and one-time presidential candidate, told me. Gavin Newsom, who frankly I just wasn't necessarily a big fan of before. I'm a big fan of now. That guy's a fighter. I couldn't help noticing that Earl Rourke's voice acquired a kind of dreamy cadence as he described the darkness now descending. Nothing like a potential Armageddon for American democracy to get a graying former golden boy who is now 53 years old excited. It's also this extraordinary moment, Rourke continued, where all of us who are alive today get this chance to save our country. We're going to be tested in a way I don't think you and I can even imagine. One recurring resentment among Democratic voters is the disconnect between the party's red alert anti-Trump rhetoric and the musty vehicles. Biden and Harris, as well as Hakeem Jeffries, Chuck Schumer, and the various other dust gatherers, it keeps deploying to resist him. People continue to say, oh my God, Trump is an authoritarian, the world's going to end, all that stuff. David Hogg, the 25-year-old gun control activist and advocate for recruiting young progressive leaders, told me over the summer. Hogg, who had a brief and tumultuous stint as a DNC co-vice chair in early 2025, is contemptuous of the party's lingering cohort of elder leaders. These days, the far left is attracting a lot of the party's money, media attention, and crowds, not the old guard. But whether this energy on the left represents the Democrats' path to restoration or to electoral doom depends on who you ask or which white paper you read. A remarkable 66% of Democrats say they have a positive view of socialism, compared with only 42% for capitalism, according to an August Gallup poll. A big thing for Democratic politicians these days is to swear a lot, as if by appearing pissed off and profane, they will show how raw and real they are. Since February 2025, they have sworn

0: harshest language of Democratic big tent, God forbid, you ever utter something hurtful or make someone feel, double God forbid, unsafe or triggered. So I asked Martin, what about Biden, specifically his fiasco of a presidential campaign? Did he wait too long to bow low, and wasn't it dumb for him to have run in the first place? It's an academic exercise, Martin said, ducking the question. Do you have a time machine? I do not. The point is, Martin continued, we don't know for sure whether he should have or shouldn't have. We can't change it. He was too old, I say. What I'm interested in are things that will inform the next election. A few minutes later, Martin was back to talking tough about the importance of speaking freely and not caring about whom he antagonizes. I don't give an F who I offend, Martin declared. Except Biden, I noted. Listen, that has nothing to do with offending him or not, Martin said. He reiterated that he is not in his job for glory. All you do is get pissed on all the time, he reminded me yet again. Although quantifying morale and momentum is hard, by the end of 2025, the Democrats were enjoying an upturn in both. Their message felt more focused and their resolve stronger than it had in a long time. Those off-year elections wins helped, and so did Trump's ongoing obfuscation of the Jeffrey Epstein files, which gave the Democrats a righteous fight to engage in.
1: This has seemed a long time coming, according to Democratic Governor of Illinois, Pritzker. He was disappointed that it takes so long for a robust resistance to Trump to coalesce.
0: My complaint is not idled by regular folks, Pritzker said. What I've been frustrated by is people who hold leadership positions. And I'm not talking about elected Democrats only. I'm talking about CEOs of companies. I'm talking about boards of universities. I'm talking about people who have influence, who have the ability to stand up, but are afraid. My last stop on this tour was a cafe in Toledo, Ohio, about 2 weeks before Christmas 2025. Former Democratic Senator Sherrod Brown was hosting a roundtable featuring seven Ohioans sharing stories about the financial pain that bloated health care costs had inflicted on their families, compelling them to scale back their medical care. One after another, the participants described, at times tearfully, how their struggles had been exacerbated by the Trump administration's policies, especially the so-called Big Beautiful Bill that Republicans passed over the summer. This was a classic Democratic campaign event centered on the party's most solid policy terrain, health care. It was also classic Sherrod Brown, a now rare breed of working-class progressive who had managed to get himself elected 3 times to the Senate and 7 times to the House in a state that veered to the right during the Trump years. Brown, age 73, finally saw his luck run out in 2024 when he lost his campaign for a 4th term to Bernie Moreno, a MAGA disciple. When he lost, he assumed that his political career was over. I really was not going to do this again. My wife didn't want me to do it again, and my kids didn't want me to do it again, he told me. But when Trump returned to office and started wreaking even more havoc than he had in his first term, Brown saw an opening. He is now running for a seat held by a Republican incumbent, John Husted, appointed to the position due to J.D. Vance's ascendancy to the vice presidency. I'm going to win this race because the state is so different, he said. Different from what? I asked. Different from what it was last year, Brown said. When Trump 2.0 was more popular, the Democrats were a mess, and it looked like Brown's brand of nuts and bolts liberal politics was cooked. Now Trump is so much less popular than the abiding Democratic disarray might not matter. I wanted to end this journey in the Democratic Party with Brown because he is not flashy or a media magnate or a hand-wringer or, bless the man, someone who gets hung up on white papers about why Democrats are adrift. He is simply seizing an opportunity the Republicans have handed him. Large majorities of voters are losing patience with Donald Trump. Essentially, do no harm. Strive to remain at least in the ballpark of normal and bank on one huge built-in advantage. Opposition parties typically do well in midterms. Also, the past 10 years have shown repeatedly that Republicans vote far less reliably when Trump is not on the ballot. Finally, for all the blundering, there remain just 2 viable political parties in the United States, and the Democrats are still one of them, despite themselves. No party wants to lose America, as the white papers put it. When the other side is destroying it, there are worse things to be than the alternative. And on that note of advice to the Democratic Party, this issue of the Atlantic comes to a close. On behalf of Cleveland Site Center Radio, I'm Matthew Greenfield, wishing you all, as always, happy listening.
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Next is a brief poetry moment. This is a sonnet from Elizabeth Barrett Browning's group of sonnets entitled Sonnets from the Portuguese. This particular sonnet is How Do I Love Thee? How do I love thee? Let me count the ways. I love thee to the depth and breadth and height my soul can reach when feeling out of sight for the ends of being and ideal grace. I love thee to the level of everyday's most quiet need by sun and candlelight. I love thee freely as men strive for right. I love thee purely as they turn from praise. I love thee with the passion put to use in my old griefs and with my childhood's faith. I love thee with the love I seem to lose with my lost saints. I love thee with the breath, smiles, tears of all my life. And if God choose, I shall but love thee better after death. This is Ellen Mayer, looking forward to being with you

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